0: It just came out the bank. It was always in a white envelope.
1: Groff appears in the Epstein files thousands of times, a ubiquitous presence for almost two decades in managing Epstein's day-to-day life, from scheduling appointments to arranging travel plans. Groff's lawyer did not respond to CNN's request for comment for this story. Groff has never been charged with a crime and denied to Congress that she ever knew about Epstein's abuse of girls and women. For 18 years, I worked for Dr. Jekyll, but was never permitted to see the true Mr. Hyde, Groff told lawmakers. Mr. Epstein was, in hindsight, a master manipulator and deceiver who separated his legitimate life from his secret life as an abuser. While Groff was not under oath, lying to Congress is a crime. Some Epstein survivors question whether the current congressional investigation might be a dead end.
0: We have so many people coming in and lying and saying they don't know, they don't remember. Can we just have one person at least come in and take accountability and bring in full transparency?
2: And Aaron, a spokeswoman for the House Oversight Committee, tells CNN that they are currently reviewing Groff's transcript against available evidence and that they would welcome any additional evidence from anybody that might have it. But some of the Epstein survivors that we talked to did say that corroboration can be hard to come by because some of these interactions with Groff would have taken place many years ago when some of these victims were teenagers and certainly before the proliferation of smartphones. Aaron?
3: Yeah. Wow. MJ, thank you very much for that. And thanks to all of you for being with us. AC 360 begins now.
4: Good evening. We start off tonight with breaking news. Iran has recently devised a new plan to assassinate President Trump that, according to Israeli intelligence, shared with the United States. Two sources who spoke to CNN provided the details. One said the warning came this week. Another source said the U.S. had picked up a steady drumbeat of intelligence in recent weeks about possible plans to assassinate the president, but the warning from Israel was new and concerned a specific plot. The details of that plot were not immediately clear, nor was it clear if the U.S. had detected it separately from the Israeli warning. President Trump alluded to a threat from Iran when asked yesterday why he was leaving NATO on the old Air Force One after arriving on the new Air Force One.
5: I'd like you to address speculation that you're leaving Ankara not in the new Air Force One because of security concerns involving Iran. You've spoken today twice about them possibly assassinating you and possibly being successful. Did that concern have something to do
6: with it? Well, I speak about it a lot because, you know, the life of a president is very dangerous. I'm number one on the kill list for Iran. They're lovely people. I'm number one.
7: Why aren't you flying on the new Air Force One?
6: It's flying to Europe to one of the big bases, two or three of the big bases, where we can show it to the people. And we'll be going home by normal methods.
4: Well, we now know the switch from the new Air Force One to the old Air Force One was driven at least in part by security concerns around the escalating conflict with Iran. That's according to four U.S. officials, although there's no indication it was specifically tied to this plot to assassinate the president. Now, all of this is happening, of course, with renewed military strikes between the U.S. and Iran. This was the scene on the Iranian coast earlier today. These are fighter jets taking off tonight from the USS Abraham Lincoln, an aircraft carrier in the Arabian Sea, carrying out a routine mission over the Strait of Hormuz. The U.S. is pausing strikes for now to give diplomacy a chance, according to a U.S. official. We start with CNN's Pamela Brown, who joins us live aboard the USS Abraham Lincoln. So what more have you learned about this apparent assassination plot?
8: Well, Anderson, my colleague Kevin Liptak and me have been talking to sources tonight, and we're told that as recently as this past week, Israel shared new intelligence with the U.S. Iran was devising a new plot to assassinate President Trump. Now, I'm told from talking to a source that in recent weeks, there has been an increase of intelligence coming in indicating that Iran was devising new ways to go after the president. We know ever since his first term, it has looked at President Trump as a target ever since the administration took out Commander Soleimani of Iran. But this is a new plot apparently coming from Israeli intelligence that I should note has not been verified by the U.S., we're told. And one source we spoke to did express some skepticism that this particular intelligence about a specific plot coming from Israel, they do question that, given the fact that they believe that Israel may be trying to influence President Trump. But nonetheless, this is something the intelligence community is looking at and trying to figure out more. We don't have details yet of that specific plot. But as you point out, Anderson, the change of Air Force One planes this past week certainly raised a lot of questions.
4: And is there any indication this plot or just the security concern, is it connected to the renewed U.S. strikes in the past few days, or it's something that's been in the works for a longer time? Do we know?
8: I think that's a fair question. The sources I'm speaking to say that it's not related to these retaliatory strikes that we've seen the last couple of days. I'm told that that is directly in response to the Iran strikes on those three vessels in the Strait of Hormuz, and that this is all part of a military tactic to strike Iran and then pause to try to get diplomacy back on the table, which is what you're seeing right now. I'm told by a U.S. official that they really want to get diplomacy going, that that is taking the lead, and that right now there is diplomacy happening behind the scenes to try to ease tensions, because as we've been talking about, Anderson, this week we have seen those tensions escalate with strikes back and forth between the U.S. and Iran. But it's very touch and go, I can tell you. And talking to folks here on this ship, there's a feeling that things can change at any second and strikes could resume any minute, and they're trying to make preparations for that.
4: Yeah. Have you seen any more activity on the USS Abraham in the overnight hours there?
8: Absolutely. And by the way, here behind me, a drill of some sort. They're doing maintenance here on aircraft. So that's that sound. I mean, this ship is going 24/7. And in terms of aircraft, there were operations going on throughout the day with these fighter jets and throughout the night. I believe we have some new exclusive video we can show you from our time here on the Lincoln today. These are operations from these fighter jets that are defensive in nature. I'm told they've been doing these types of operations throughout their time here. But it, of course, took on new meaning today, given this posture of heightened alert. The captain of the ship said that things are heating up. And I can tell you, Anderson, here on the ship, it was a lot busier today with putting armaments on these fighter jets in preparation for potential strikes. Pilots were doing drills. They were getting ready in case they were called on to do a third night of strikes. So far, that hasn't happened. Things are delicate. Diplomacy is underway. But as we've seen throughout this war, Anderson, things can rapidly change.
4: Yeah. Pamela Brown, thanks so much. Appreciate it. Joining us now, two of our law enforcement analysts, former Secret Service agent Jonathan Wackrow and former FBI Deputy Director Andrew McCabe. Jonathan, what do you first of all make of this assassination plot? Does it now make more sense that the president flew out of Turkey on the old Air Force One instead of the new one? I mean, his explanation yesterday didn't really seem to make much sense about it being going to a base in order so people could tour it.
9: Yeah, good evening, Anderson. You know, this new reporting really confirms what this appeared to be from the very beginning, which was it was a risk-based operational decision that was driven by the changing threat picture in the region. I think this new intelligence just adds to that. And with that threat environment escalating, the focus really shifts to capabilities. And when it comes to the aircraft, which aircraft can best support the president's security, communications, and command requirements while he's overseas? And when you think about like what the White House military office, the Secret Service, and the National Security Staff had to do, this decision to revert to a known aircraft where its full capabilities have been tested in these real-world conditions was pretty easy and straightforward. To make that call to, you know, depart on the legacy aircraft.
4: Andrew, I don't know why the president wouldn't just, you know, tell the American people the truth, given that it's obviously it would come out anyway. And the explanation wasn't very plausible that he gave yesterday. I'm wondering what light this assassination plot plot sheds, in your view, on the changes from the planes yesterday.
10: Yeah, you know, well, I think I have the same questions you do, Anderson. Excuse me. And foremost in my mind is the fact that no president ever has been put out of his own plane or has been forced to switch planes so that the plane he departed the country in could go tour unnamed air bases that other people could look at it. That seems like really a far reach. Now we know that there is this kind of groundswell of intelligence, possibly collected by our own intelligence community, possibly given to us by the Israelis, that indicate that there is a significant threat picture that the president is facing. We know this president faces a significant threat picture all the time, an elevated threat picture. We've seen numerous attempts at his life. And let's not forget the fact that he has now traveled into a country, Turkey, that shares a border with the country we are currently at war with. Current diplomatic efforts aside. So all indicators point in the same direction, that this was an incredibly high-risk trip, maybe one that the president decided was worth it, but nevertheless, a high-risk trip, and one in which you absolutely cannot, under any circumstances, allow the president of the United States to suffer in any way at the hands of a foreign adversary, ever. That is an act that could catapult us into World War III. So changing planes midstream, I agree with Jonathan, that was a necessity because clearly the old plane has capabilities that the new one doesn't have just yet.
4: Jonathan, I mean, the risk to the president on an overseas trip like this, and to Andrew's point, one that borders Iran, the risks are endless. I mean, drones, missiles, something taking off, landing while he's on the ground there. Were you surprised that this trip even took place?
9: Well, I'm not surprised that the trip took place. I was actually shocked when I saw that the new bridge aircraft was actually utilized with the imagery of him taking off from Andrews and landing in Turkey. And the reason being is when, the president is overseas, that aircraft literally becomes part of the national security infrastructure. It's effectively the flying White House, this mobile command and control post that really is the center of continuity of operations for the U.S. government. So that aircraft matters the most when the president is operating in these heightened threat environments. So the choice to use that aircraft initially, I kind of scratched my head at. It was the right decision to go back to the legacy aircraft. And the reason being is because that aircraft is tested within real-world conditions. That legacy aircraft has gone into war zones. It has the capabilities to operate in an environment like that. So seeing him depart yesterday on that legacy aircraft was a bit of a relief for me.
4: Andrew, just from a security standpoint, I mean, you alluded to this. What kind of intelligence would the Secret Service have about a plot like this? And how much would they be relying on the Israelis?
10: So the service, as Jonathan well knows, is the benefactor, the recipient of all of the United States intelligence community's best collection on any issue that impacts the safety and security of the President of the United States. So it's not what the service collects on its own. It's the best of what NSA is hearing in their vast intercept capability around the world. It's the best of what NSA is collecting on the cyber front around the globe. It's the best of what the FBI is getting from their surveillance of and monitoring of Iran-connected people here in the United States. It's, of course, the best of what the CIA collects from their sources all over the globe, and some of whom are obviously in touch with and maybe in Iran. So they have an incredibly expansive and detailed and nuanced view of what the United States knows. Now, put on top of that, they're the beneficiaries of receiving any sort of intel that's passed along to us from our allies. Of course, in this case, Israel has extensive collection in that area. And of course, our European allies as well, particularly Five Eyes nations that have a very open sharing capacity with us. So if the threat is out there, if there's a legitimate, credible threat out there, it's highly likely that we're going to see indications of that, either in our own collection or in the collection of our partners.
4: Andrew McCabe, appreciate it. Jonathan Wackrow as well. Coming up, we'll have more on the reported Iranian plot to assassinate President Trump and how it could impact future negotiations to end the war. And later, FBI Director Kash Patel is now at the center of a congressional investigation into his alleged abuse of FBI airplanes and other perks of the office. More details on that ahead.
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0: Back with our breaking news tonight, CNN has learned that Israel shared details of a fresh Iranian plot to assassinate President Trump. While the details of the plot were not clear, the Israelis told the U.S. that their intelligence indicated it was a new and specific plot to kill the president. We're learning of this after CNN reported today that the president's decision to switch planes for his flight out of Turkey was driven in part by security concerns. Two U.S. officials told CNN that security personnel felt more comfortable with the president flying on the older plane, which was built from scratch to ensure the safety of the commander-in-chief, rather than the newly retrofitted plane gifted to the U.S. by Qatar. Joining me now with more on this, former U.S. ambassador to NATO, Ivo Dalder, and retired U.S. Air Force Colonel Cedric Layden, who's a CNN military analyst. Ambassador, what could the impact of this assassination plot on the war be and the efforts to end it?
1: Well, frankly, I don't think very much. It's not surprising that the Iranians would continue to want to target the president of the United States. After all, we started this war by assassinating and killing the supreme leader of Iran. I would have assumed that from day one, we would assume that the Iranians are going to target the president of the United States. Indeed, they have been trying to do so for a very long time. Way back in the 1980s, Iranians were targeting U.S. officials. So it isn't surprising that this is happening, and it shouldn't make in many ways any difference to how one conducts the war. When it comes to war with another adversary, almost all things, particularly with Iran, almost all things are off the table. And that I would have assumed would be part of the conversation the president had with his senior advisors on how to conduct this war.
0: Colonel, from the perspective of the U.S. Air Force, what does a plot like this mean, you think, for transporting the president safely moving forward?
2: Well, Anderson, one of the key things, of course, as the ambassador mentioned, is the safety of the president. And when you plan a mission like a presidential transport to another part of the world, they take a look at all of the intelligence pictures. And in your previous segment, when Andrew McCabe was talking about it, he's right. There is basically an all-source intelligence picture that is brought to the Air Force as well as the Secret Service. And when the Air Force gets these pictures, what they do is they develop flight plans to make sure that the president's plane is as safe as possible. Sometimes that involves things like when you go into a denied area like Baghdad during the Iraq War, the plane would come in a kind of a corkscrew fashion to avoid surface-to-air missile engagements, if at all possible, or at least minimize the risk of those engagements. So those, it's basically a series of tactics, flight paths that are developed in order to protect the aircraft itself and make sure that the president and the traveling party is as safe as possible.
0: Ambassador, you know, the president has said that the new leaders of Iran or the people that the U.S. is dealing with are less radicalized than the previous two iterations of the regime, many of whom have been killed. Do you believe that is the case? And if there is an assassination plot, is that any commentary on how serious Iran is or is not about actually making a deal?
1: Yeah, I don't think this is a particularly moderate regime, and the Iranian regime doesn't have moderates. But one thing that resulted from this war is that the hardliners within this regime have taken control. Clearly, the supreme leader's son, who is now the new supreme leader, Ayatollah Khamenei, was closely tied to hardliners within the Islamic Revolutionary Guard Corps, the IRGC. Those are the people who are clearly in charge now, and they believe they are winning this war. They believe that they have a strategic leverage by holding hostage the Strait of Hormuz and the traffic that goes through it, and they're not willing to give it up. The memorandum of understanding, as they negotiated, didn't say that they would have to give it up. And the president will have to decide, is he willing to live with an Iran that in some ways is able to control access to and from the Strait of Hormuz, or is he willing to escalate militarily to the point that the Iranians are preventing from doing so? But that would be a major, major military escalation, probably involving ground forces in a very significant fashion. And the president has, up to this point, ruled that those options out. But this leadership, as far as I can see, and certainly a leadership that is bent on revenge for the killing of its own supreme leader, is unlikely to be looking for a deal, let alone begging for the deal that the president keeps on telling they are.
0: Yeah, and Colonel, I mean, if there is not a deal or a deal, you know, a reasonable deal in the works or in sight, and a civilizational annihilation wipeout strike is not in the cards, as certainly it would be illegal to do, and even though the president has at times kind of threatened something like that, militarily, what happens? Is it just kind of a low-grade tit-for-tat just moving forward?
2: It could very well turn out to be that, Anderson. And, you know, one of the things that we're very reluctant to do, as the ambassador mentioned, is commit ground forces to something like this. Now, there is one thing that is interesting about the target set that was picked for yesterday's strikes. And that is that in the city of Chabahar, there was a maritime control tower that was actually struck by the U.S. forces. So there seems to be an effort on the part of the U.S. to try to reach, some degree of destruction with those kinds of targets. So if you take out the maritime control tower, the theory is that you're going to limit Iran's ability to control the flow of traffic into and out of the Strait of Hormuz. Whether or not that's successful is another question. But the effort seems to be there to go after certain strategic targets, and that is one of them. And that, of course, is a key leverage point for the Iranians, the controlling of the Strait of Hormuz. That's something they want to do. They want to continue to do that, and they will only be dissuaded from doing that if they don't have the means to do that.
0: Colonel Layden, appreciate Ambassador Dalder. Thank you very much. Up next, Democrats on Capitol Hill investigating claims that FBI Director Kash Patel had misuse funds and government jets for personal perks and what the Bureau is saying about those claims. And later, a defiant Graham Plattner still has not officially dropped out of the main Democratic Senate race after announcing he was suspending his campaign as the party scrambles to pick a replacement. The question is, when will he drop out? The latest ahead.
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1: Breaking news on FBI Director Kash Patel and a congressional investigation into alleged, quote, abuse of FBI jets and tax dollars. You know, the

0: of Team USA versus Canada. Kash Patel is a big fan of hockey. In a letter addressed to Director Patel, Senator Durbin and Congressman Raskin point out that when he first announced he'd be attending Olympic hockey, there was no mention of FBI business. Patel wrote in a social media post nearly 8 months before the games, NHL agreed to let the boys play in the next Olympics this coming winter. First time in over a decade. Team USA, I'll see you there. Director Patel was asked about the Olympic trip at a congressional hearing in May.
1: You attended the Olympics in Milan. How much did your trip cost? And to what extent did that help you carry out your mission?
2: We purposely planned that trip around the Olympics because, as I mentioned in my opening, the top cyber criminal from the CCP was housed in Italian custody. While there, we were able to work an agreement, an arrangement to have that individual expelled from Italy instead of going back to China. That individual was returned to America 2 weeks ago.
0: CCP refers to the Chinese Communist Party. He's speaking about this man, a Chinese national, extradited to the U.S. from Italy more than 2 months after Patel's Olympic locker room celebration. The investigation also cites special perks on official international trips, including VIP snorkeling in Hawaii. That is likely referring to a snorkeling trip the director took, reportedly took, to the USS Arizona in Pearl Harbor, hallowed ground, a military cemetery where more than 900 service members are entombed. Snorkeling there is not allowed, with some rare exceptions for military and government officials, normally those responsible for managing the memorial. The VIP snorkeling was not on Director Patel's official schedule for his trip to Hawaii. Beyond VIP perks and international travel, lawmakers on both sides of the aisles are demanding answers on how Patel gets around Washington. It was revealed today by Durbin and Raskin that Republican Senator Chuck Grassley, chairman of the Senate Judiciary Committee and a stalwart ally of President Trump, sent a letter to Patel asking him to defend his purchase of BMW SUVs. Patel had reportedly directed the FBI to purchase the luxury vehicles, despite the longstanding policy of the FBI director being driven around in Chevy Suburbans. In Grassley's letter, he also wanted Patel to list each flight he took on an FBI aircraft, if it was for personal reasons, and if so, if he had reimbursed the government. When asked for comment on the story regarding the SUVs, an FBI spokesperson said that two of the FBI's armored Suburbans needed to be replaced and that the BMWs, quote, had already been purchased by the State Department sitting idle and unused in their warehouse. The FBI purchased the vehicles from the State Department. Whatever the explanation, the many questions surrounding FBI Director Patel sure seem a far cry from then-citizen Kash Patel.
3: Chris Ray doesn't need a government-funded G5 jet to go to vacation. Maybe we ground that plane. $15,000 every time it takes off. Just a thought.
4: Go take their money. Chris Ray doesn't need a private jet.
0: Chris Ray was the former FBI director. The ranking member of the House Judiciary Committee, Jamie Raskin, joins me now. So, Congressman, you've obviously been a frequent critic of Director Patel. How confident are you that Senator Grassley, who's been a staunch ally of President Trump, is committed to getting to the bottom of who is paying for what when it comes to the director's personal travel?
5: Well, he sent a letter back on May 6th. We've been demanding answers to this set of problems for several months. All the evidence that we have indicates that the taxpayers are footing the bill for junkets and splurges and special recreational experiences for the FBI director. And now we know that there is serious bipartisan concern. The chairman of the Senate Judiciary Committee, Chairman Grassley, is demanding answers. And Senator Durbin, who's the ranking member over on the Senate Judiciary Committee, wrote a letter with me today demanding an accounting. Now, look, the FBI director is supposed to travel on an official plane, even if he's taking a personal trip. But it seems pretty clear to the whole world that that was a personal recreational trip when he went out to see his beloved American Olympic hockey team play. And we saw him chugging the beers and partying with the boys. As he said, he should pay for that trip. You know, he's talking about grounding an airplane the FBI director used on official business for $15,000. That trip to Milan cost more than $100,000. So we want to make sure that he has written a check to the taxpayers to reimburse us for that, because we don't pay for VIP snorkeling. We don't pay for jet skiing. we're not paying for luxury travel. That's

0: That's not what we're in it for. And it's obviously a massive diversion and distraction from the real work of the FBI.
1: And has Director Patel offered Senator Grassley, to your knowledge, any proof of reimbursement for private use of FBI aircraft?
0: No, we are aware of no proof or documentation of reimbursement on any of these cases. And we know that Senator Grassley has asked for it, and we're asking for it, too. So we now have bipartisan and bicameral determination to get to the bottom of what's happening over there, including on the purchase of the BMWs.
1: I also want to ask you about one of your constituents, the former Olympian David Hearn. He appeared in court today. He's facing a felony charge, charged with allegedly vandalizing the reflecting pool in front of the Lincoln Memorial, which has obviously become one of the president's, you know, projects as he seeks to renovate the nation's capital. He denies he had done anything wrong. I'm wondering what your reaction to the case is.
0: Well, first of all, I know David Hearn. He is an upstanding citizen. He is a great guy. He was an Olympic canoeist. He has taught canoeing and kayaking to generations of young people in Montgomery County, Maryland. He would never desecrate or post graffiti or engage in vandalism towards a federal building, whether it's the Kennedy Center or the reflecting pool. He would never demolish hundreds of millions of dollars of material at the White House without congressional consent. And he's being swept up in an absolute Kafkaesque and Orwellian prosecution where he apparently, I'm just going on public reports now, he apparently touched some of the peeling paint. He didn't even rip it off or anything, but he touched it when he stopped there on his bike and then suddenly was the subject of an arrest. And now they're accusing him of creating more than $1,000 worth of damage. So while, you know, we're watching corruption unfold, including at the FBI, including at the White House for millions or hundreds of millions of dollars, they are attacking and prosecuting one of my constituents for basically the act of putting his hand in the water at the reflecting pool, which my constituents are now calling the Strait of Warm Ooze, after the millions of dollars that Donald Trump wasted in turning it into an algae farm.
1: Congressman Raskin, I appreciate your time tonight. Thank you. Up next, we go to the Democratic Senate race in Maine. Now that Graham Plattner has announced he's suspending his campaign, has not dropped out yet. Plus, a family seeking answers after ICE fatally shot a man in Texas.

0: on CNN and next day on the CNN app.
1: Maine Democrats are now scrambling with just over 2 weeks to pick a new candidate in the critical Senate race after Graham Platt announced in that 11-minute video last night that he's suspending his campaign. Platter's exit comes after this woman, Jenny Rassicot, accused him of raping her in 2021, which he has strongly denied. This woman, Lindsay Fifield, accused him of physical violence, which he also denies. The party's new nominee will take on Republican Susan Collins in a Senate race that could decide what party takes control of the chamber. State party leaders are planning to hold a nominating convention with about 600 delegates before the July 27th deadline. Who those delegates will be and how they make that decision, that's not yet known. Joining me now, CNN political commentators S.E. Cupp and Soshi Hinojosa. So, S.E., does it make sense to you that Platner would wait until Monday to the deadline day to formally end his campaign?
2: Well, it feels very much contrary to what he said in the video that he does want to influence this process. And that feels very much like entitlement. We are in this position because you messed up. You messed up with the things that you did in your past and pretty recent present, actually. And you messed up in not being transparent. You don't get to play anymore. You're done. And unfortunately, you let down the Democratic Party. You let down voters in Maine. I think you let down your campaign staffers by not being transparent and upfront about the things you had done, not being apologetic or accountable for the things that you had done. So you're done. You're out of the process. And now Democrats are left with a mess to pick up, and they've got to figure this out. But the mess is Platner's fault. Platner's why they're in this mess.
1: And Soshi, I mean, if Platner does indeed wait until the last possible day to officially drop out, how much does that throw a wrench into what is already a complicated and kind of vague process to pick another Democrat to replace him?
3: Well, that's right, Anderson. If Graham Platner were to get out of this race and sign the appropriate paperwork today, then on Monday, we wouldn't be talking about Graham Platner anymore, and we would be talking about the process moving forward. We would be talking about the people getting in the race. We would be talking about how we need to beat Susan Collins. But the reality is that the Democratic Party has not been talking about Susan Collins, their opponent that they are trying to beat, for weeks now, because we've been talking about Graham Platner. Listen, if he gave a speech last night or a video that talked about, and if he exited this race gracefully, I would have given him the benefit of the doubt, saying maybe he needs to raise to clear up some debt, et cetera, ahead of Monday. This man is a narcissist. He's a scumbag. That's not what he wants. He cares only about himself. And so this is, if he wants to help Mainers and the Democratic Party, then he would get out before Monday. But that's not what he cares about. He cares about himself.
1: So, he won the primary. Do you think he has a right to have any influence over what comes next? I mean, clearly you don't.
3: No, I don't think so. When you rape someone, you have lost all rights to have a say in who is going to replace you. The other thing about this, if you listen, we all listened to his 11-minute video yesterday. He sounded a lot like Trump. He sounded like someone who not only lied, but was trying to find an enemy. And that enemy was the establishment. But if you really think about this and you look at his so-called movement, you would see that both Bernie Sanders and Ro Khanna are part of that. And they're not standing by him. They have actually called on him to resign. And they don't seem to believe that what he is saying. And so I do think that this has become all about him. He has lost all rights to do this. He's put the party in a terrible position, as S.C. Cupp has said. And now the Maine Democratic Party is there's a lot of pressure for them to hold a nominating convention that is successful and transparent.
1: S.C., what lessons do you think Democrats, or I guess anyone in any party, should take away from this situation?
2: Yeah, I don't know if folks have listened to the Wall Street Journal interview with the two young consultants that handplucked Graham Platner out of obscurity and made him the candidate. You'll want to pour battery acid in your ears. But there is a lesson in there that you can't just parachute into a state, crowdsource a candidate from social media, and then foist him on voters, barely do a vetting process. These two people admitted they did about an expedited 3-day vetting process. They paid about $6,000 to do this. It didn't turn up all the things that we now know. some of the mechanics of running for a political office still apply. I know that 2024 kind of scrambled the brains of some Democrats, right? Both on the establishment side and the progressive side. Like, how did we let this happen? We have to throw everything out and start over. I understand that, but some things are still true, and candidate quality still matters. And it seems like we've all decided that the political stakes are so high now, it's on the left and the right, that character doesn't matter. We can overlook it. We've watched Republicans overlook Donald Trump's character again and again and again. We've watched Republicans overlook character because the stakes were just too high. Democrats, I think, did the same thing with Graham Platner. I'm still hearing some women today on the left say things like, well, the victim should have gone to the police then, or I'd still vote for him even with these sexual assault allegations. That is insane. When we all decide character doesn't matter, bad things happen. I don't have to point to all the examples. You know them. But character does matter. It has to matter. And turning a blind eye to these things because you want to hold the seat, keep the seat, flip the seat, that's no excuse. We end up paying for those mistakes in the long run as voters.
1: Mm. Yeah. Appreciate it. To be clear, Graham, we should just point out, Graham Platner has denied accusations of non-consensual behavior. SC Cup, Social Media host, I appreciate it. Another ICE-involved shooting, this time in Texas. A Mexican national was driving to a construction site in Houston with a crew of workers Tuesday morning when he was shot and killed by an ICE agent. ICE says the man attempted to evade arrest as agents tried to conduct a traffic stop. Now, a source says he was not the target of the immigration operation, and like other shootings, there's limited video, and there's the question why agents were not wearing body cameras. CNN's Ed Lamadera is in Texas with the latest. First, a warning, what you're about to see could be disturbing.
4: The only video that has emerged so far of the shooting death of Lorenzo Salgado Araujo captures the 52-year-old construction worker lying on the ground moments after ICE agents shot him as he drove a white van with three other men inside. The medical examiner says Salgado was struck in the torso by a gunshot. In the video, you can see him bleeding on the street.
5: Crying, screaming after he'd been shot in the stomach. And he's screaming for help.
4: Immigration and Customs Enforcement officials say agents were conducting a, quote, targeted enforcement operation. This is how ICE described what led to Salgado's death. The agency says Salgado tried to, quote, evade arrest, rammed an ICE law enforcement vehicle, refused to follow multiple verbal commands, and weaponized his vehicle in an attempt to run over an ICE law enforcement officer, resulting in our officer firing his weapon in self-defense. But a source familiar with the preliminary details of the incident tells CNN Salgado was not the intended target of the operation. In a new statement to CNN, DHS says agents conducted surveillance based on a, quote, credible tip from our law enforcement partners weeks prior to the shooting and spotted two white vans at a property. On Tuesday morning, as agents approached that location, they saw Salgado's white van and initiated the vehicle stop. The statement does not make clear if Salgado's white van was the same van spotted by agents weeks earlier. Salgado's family and Latino civil rights activists question whether DHS is telling the truth.
6: We do not believe them. They're playing by a playbook. They're using a template in shootings and murders that have happened across the country time and time again, and it is time to stop.
4: At 6:46 Tuesday morning, video shows Salgado Araujo's white van turning onto Canal Street, followed by a black SUV, which turned out to be one of the unmarked vehicles carrying ICE agents. Shortly after that, another camera captured the black SUV pulling up alongside Salgado's white van, with a second unmarked black SUV following seconds behind them. At 6:48 a.m., a woman driving by the scene recorded the video of Salgado on the ground suffering from the gunshot wound.
5: Put yourself in his shoes as a driver. He has all his tools for construction. His livelihood is in that vehicle. He has his brother in the vehicle. He has two of his workers in the vehicle. Would you not be concerned and maybe try to go to a place where it's public when you have unmarked cars trying to ram you and stop you?
4: Salgado lived in the United States for 35 years, supporting his wife and three college-educated sons by working in construction. The family says they learned about his death by seeing a video posted on social media.
7: I recognized him immediately. not from his appearance, but from his voice, crying for help as he lay on the street, bleeding out.
4: The FBI's Houston field office says it's investigating the incident as a potential assault on a federal law enforcement officer. But Salgado's son disputes those allegations and says his father would have complied with law enforcement if they identified themselves.
7: Because he had been in the process of getting a work permit, he knew what to do in case he was stopped by ICE. Okay, he knew the process.
4: The shooting, like those that came before, is now prompting protests in Texas and calls for justice and reform.
8: They are coming to our streets not to make people more safe, but to terrorize our communities.
9: Anderson, activists and the family have also been calling on ICE agents and ICE officials to release any body cam footage, dash cam footage from those vehicles that were pursuing Salgado and those three other men. But DHS officials late this afternoon tell CNN that body cam does not exist, that the agents who were there on that scene were not carrying body cam equipment with them, and the vehicles that they were in did not have dash cam cameras either. The agency went on to blame Democrats for multiple government shutdowns, for slowing the process down in that funding. But there's also been questions, and the family has been calling for a full independent investigation apart from the federal investigation. But that appears very unlikely. We've reached out to city officials in Houston as well as prosecutors. They say that the feds hold all of the evidence, and a local investigation seems very unlikely. Anderson?
1: And 11 there. Appreciate it. Thank you. Coming up, my conversation with author and former diplomat Nicole Avant for the latest episode of my Greek podcast, All There Is. Nicole's mom, Jacqueline, was shot to death by an intruder in her home in 2021. And Nicole talks about the role of faith in her grief ahead.
10: 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I consolidated my debt with SoFi.
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0: A new episode of my podcast on loss, All There is just out. You can find it wherever you listen to podcasts or by scanning the QR code at the bottom of your screen. This week's guest is producer, author, and former U.S. ambassador to the Bahamas, Nicole Avant. Her mom, Jacqueline, was shot to death by an intruder in her home in 2021. She was 81. Her dad, Clarence Avant, a legendary music producer and businessman, then moved in with Nicole and her husband, Ted, and died 2 years later at the age of 92. Here's some of what she told me about loss and faith.
1: My mom was really good at reminding me that inside the circle of life is death. And we all like to look at death as being outside of the circle of life, which is why we struggle in our culture a lot to even talk about it. One of the best gifts she ever gave me was real faith, not, oh, if you have faith, everything's going to go right. No, when you have faith, you call on it, especially when things go wrong. You have to believe that this trauma or this terrible thing is not going to last forever.
2: Oprah said that she called after your mom was killed. She called you up and Oprah was crying.
1: Mm-hmm.
2: And do you remember what you said to Oprah? I'm here standing in my faith.
1: And she said, what? She said,
2: but I love that line, that idea.
1: Yeah.
2: In that moment when you said, I'm standing in my faith, was it also part of a wish of, if I say it, it will
1: both
2: be true?
1: 100% both. I said it to myself over and over again, hoping like maybe this is really going to feel like this, but it felt good to say it. And it didn't mean that I didn't grieve, but my mom would always say, and my grandmother gave this to me all the time, the only way out is through. The only way out is through. There are no shortcuts. So you have to feel it because that is life. You have to feel joy. You have to feel pain. You have to feel laughter. You have to feel sadness. That is the gift of being alive. You're going to feel so many different emotions. And the sad ones remind you that you're human, which is a good thing. And it reminds me, we don't know what someone's going through. So I used to be so like, God, what's wrong with that guy? What could be so wrong? Always saying, oh, why isn't he in a good mood? He's got, I don't know what the hell happened to him in his life. What am I judging for?
2: I think that's such an important thing. Everybody is going through something and we have no idea what somebody else going through or has been through. And to give the person some grace.
1: Some grace.
0: 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That's it for us. The news continues. The Source with Caitlin Collins starts now.
3: Tonight, what we're learning about a new Iranian plot to kill President Trump as that ceasefire with Iran has completely unraveled. I'm Caitlin Collins, and this is The Source.

0: And tonight marks a third night of tit-for-tat strikes between the United States and Iran, raising new questions about whether or not the United States is fully back at war, as new CNN reporting this evening reveals that U.S. officials are aware of a new plot by Iran, apparently to try to kill President Trump. Now, explosions have been heard in several Iranian cities today, with the United States saying that it hit 90 targets overnight. Iran retaliated by firing at American bases in Bahrain, Kuwait, Qatar, and Jordan. We're told that the United States has been deliberately striking and then pausing to avoid escalation and try to give diplomacy a chance to work. Now, sources say that effort could be in jeopardy after Israel shared intelligence with the United States, claiming that Iran recently devised a new plan to try to assassinate President Trump. One source says the warning came this week. Another said that the United States had picked up a steady drumbeat of intelligence in recent weeks about possible plans to assassinate President Trump. But the warning from Israel was new and concerned a specific plot, we are told. Now, other American officials suggested to our CNN team that the Israeli report could be an effort to try to sway President Trump's decision-making here, as he's weighing whether or not to intensify military action against Iran. And the details of what this plot would entail are still unclear at this hour. But here's something that it does put in context in terms of what we heard from the president, something he kept bringing up when speaking with reporters just yesterday.
1: They want to take out the U.S. leader, me. I'm on every list. I saw things this morning. I'm on every single one of their lists.
2: I may be gone, too, because I'm their number one target. It's out all over the place. I'm their number one because they're scum.
0: Now, behind the scenes, we're told that diplomatic efforts are underway to try to salvage what's left of the ceasefire agreement that the president has declared as over. Now, the competency of the people who are leading that effort is even facing criticism from one of the president's own allies on Fox News tonight.
3: And I also don't think that Witkoff and Kushner should be the ones doing this. They're business guys. They have not been effective in Ukraine, not been effective in Gaza. They have not been effective in this. They can't have three portfolios to begin with. We have a State Department for a reason. Marco Rubio, even Democrats admit, has been looked at as a genius internationally.
0: The host referring to Steve Witkoff and Jared Kushner there. The president himself has not commented on that matter as he remained behind closed doors at the White House. He did speak with the Israeli prime minister on the phone today, but that was out of sight from the cameras. The only major activity we really saw on the White House grounds was the president's next renovation project that is underway. This time it's happening right on the front doors of the White House, the north portico of the grounds there. These are pictures I took of the large scaffolding that was up just yesterday. 24 hours later, when we were back at the White House today, that scaffolding was covered with a special tarp to make it look like there's no scaffolding at all, like it's just the columns of the front of the White House. Of course, you can still hear the construction that's underway underneath that covering today, as the White House is now working to renovate, they say, the columns of the North Portico. It's something we saw the president personally inspecting recently, and that his Interior Secretary, Doug Burgum, says that it was Trump, indeed, who requested these updates.
4: At the White House, you see the scaffolding on the North Portico right now. You know, President Trump comes out to greet a world leader. He sees door dings in the pillars and says, look at all this stuff that needs to be repaired. It'll go very quickly. I think they've been up just about 10 days now, but these guys work very quick. They did the stuff on the south side of the White House without any fanfare. No one wrote any stories about that. They just did great work, got it done, and moved on. It never broke through like some of the other top stories.
0: We also just heard from the president tonight on a different project. He weighed in on Truth Social this evening to celebrate the renaming of the Palm Beach International Airport that has now gone from being known as PBI to DJT. The president in part wrote on Truth Social, quote, "The area is hot, the location is great, and the renovation will be spectacular." My lead source tonight is a top expert on Iran, CNN's global affairs analyst Kareem Sajapour. And Kareem, it's great to have you here as we're trying to suss out this new reporting that Israel has informed the United States, apparently, about what they say is this new Iranian plot to try to kill President Trump. Obviously, that's not surprising in and of itself because the Iranians have been trying to kill President Trump for years. They hacked into his campaign staff's emails. But in terms of in this moment, hearing about this, do you really think that's something Iran would be considering in this moment in this war?
5: I suspect, Caitlin, that it is more aspirational than operational. You are right that Iran had long sought to assassinate President Trump to avenge the killing of their top military commander, whom President Trump assassinated, Qasem Soleimani, in January of 2020. This time around, the United States and Israel have collectively killed dozens of Iran's top officials, including, of course, its supreme leader. So this has been kind of in the Iranian bloodstream, the Iranian media writing about how they need to avenge the death of their supreme leader. It's tough to know how seriously we should take it.
0: Yeah, and in terms of also how recent this happened, I mean, the Wall Street Journal first reported on this. Their reporter said that their understanding was this came about quite recently. And obviously, you know, just 24 hours ago, we were talking about how the president did something really unusual, which was not take his brand new Air Force One, the Qatari, you know, jumbo jet, and instead took the old Air Force One, which seems to have to have done in part with concerns about security, and it's potentially tied to this new intelligence.
5: That's absolutely right. With a target as important as the President of the United States, you never want to take risks when it comes to operational security. The government of Qatar has a good, close relationship with the government of Iran. That said, this Iranian regime is one of the most isolated regimes in the world at the moment. They are under, obviously, enormous political, military, economic duress. As I said, I have no doubt that it is aspirational for them. They fantasize about avenging the death of their top leaders. But I would say, you know, President Trump, when he's on U.S. soil or Western European soil, I would say that, you know, the likelihood that Iran could actually carry out an operation like that is not high.
0: Does it affect talks, you think? I mean, the talks weren't going well in the first place. Do you think this is something that would impact those negotiations?
5: To some extent, because these talks are so personally driven. It's, you know, so much of just the war itself and then the last 4.5 months have been the whims of the president. At the same time, I've spoken to U.S. negotiators as recently as today, and they say they remain committed to trying to get a deal. And they actually have hopes. They say that behind closed doors, Iranian negotiators say different things to them. There are folks in the Iranian system who do want to change the state of U.S.-Iran relations. So I remember President Trump a couple of months ago said Middle Eastern ceasefires are distinguished by moderate shooting back and forth. So he seems comfortable with this status quo of both shooting and talking. The Iranians seem comfortable with it, but certainly the neighboring countries in the region are not comfortable with it.
0: Yeah, I mean, they're the ones getting fired at by the Iranians. I think there's a question of where this goes from here. The back and forth, is that just the new status quo? Because, I mean, the president doesn't seem to have an appetite to resume all-out war. He talks about responding to what Iran does, but, I mean, it's just, is this the new normal, some people might ask?
5: Well, through process of elimination, Caitlin, I can say that I don't think we're going to reach a deal anytime soon. I don't think the Iranians are going to capitulate anytime soon. It's doubtful to me President Trump is going to capitulate anytime soon. So I do think that for the foreseeable future, this may well be the new normal. And the challenge we have with Iran is that it's a regime which usually can only compromise when it feels enormous pressure. And at the moment, it feels overconfident that it won this war. The wind is at its back. It feels like it's a new superpower. And so they don't show any signs of meaningful compromise on the Strait of Hormuz, the nuclear issue, their regional proxies, or their missile program.
0: Yeah. Karim Sadjapour, it is always great to have your expertise, especially to start the show. Thank you for joining us.
5: Thank you.
0: My next source tonight is the top Democrat on the House Armed Services Committee, Congressman Adam Smith of Washington. And thank you, sir, for being here. What's your sense about these new reports that Israel told the U.S. that there is a new Iranian plot to try to kill the president?
6: Well, it's very hard to tell. I mean, certainly Iran has made the statement, as your guest said, since the killing of Soleimani, over 6 years ago now. It's also easy to see that Israel would want to sort of buck up Trump, make him more willing to take on Iran more strongly. Netanyahu has been, you know, pushing for that tougher stance, a more hawkish approach to Iran for quite some time. Now, crucially, without any clear plan for how that's going to turn into some sort of success in terms of fundamentally breaking the Iranian regime. But Israel certainly has that interest. So it's hard to know. It's hard to know exactly what that intel is. I mean, the bigger problem, as you pointed out, the ceasefire has broken down. We don't seem to have a plan going forward for how to achieve our objectives or even to stop the conflict.
0: You know, 3 weeks ago, a little more than that, when the president signed that memorandum of understanding, is it surprising to you that this is where the United States and Iran are tonight?
6: Well, it's not surprising because there just hasn't been, I think, a sufficient focus on diplomacy. And I agree with the with Brian Kilmeade, the Fox News guy who you quoted. I mean, putting Witkoff and Kushner on this, as well as they're on a half dozen other things where they don't have any experience instead of using the State Department. I mean, the Trump administration hasn't really taken the diplomacy piece of this as seriously as they need to. And these are incredibly complicated negotiations. I mean, before you even get to the nuclear stuff, you know, Iran has a different vision of what opening up the Strait of Hormuz is than we do. Our vision is exactly like it was before the war started. Their vision is it's open, but we control it. That's a very different thing. You need very talented negotiators. So, no, I don't think the Trump administration has done the work on diplomacy any more than they did the work to know that this war wasn't going to lead to the result that they wanted, even though that was something a lot of experts told them.
0: Do you think Trump should listen to Brian Kilmeade when he was basically suggesting that Jared Kushner and Steve Witkoff should not be leading these negotiations?
6: Oh, God, yes. Okay, I think that's like blindingly obvious. It doesn't take Brian Kilmeade to figure that out. Let's have experienced diplomats. We have experienced diplomats, Middle East experience, nuclear experience, Iran experience. You know, the State Department is an incredibly capable operation. And Republicans, you know, use the people with the experience to really do the diplomacy, not two guys who are cutting real estate deals in New York. I don't think it's blindingly obvious that we should have different people leading this negotiation.
0: We didn't hear from the president today. He was behind closed doors. He just posted tonight only once. But on Iran, I mean, obviously he did have a call with the prime minister of Israel behind closed doors. You know, the major activity at the White House, you know, at least in front of the cameras, seem to be the renovations that are now underway on those columns on the North Portico. And Doug Burgum said that it was personally instructed by President Trump to do that. What do you make of that?
6: Yeah, I'm not really focused on the renovation issues. Much more focused on the diplomacy, the war in Iran.
0: Do you think the president is too focused on that?
6: Yes, I think that, and that's an understatement. He seems obsessed with remaking everything, from the White House to the reflecting pool to his new arch to the Kennedy Center. Look, this is not what a democratically elected president and a representative democracy should be focused on. This is much more what an authoritarian dictator would be focused on, you know, how to basically build up his own personal ego and put his stamp on everything. President Trump and this administration needs to get back to the business of dealing with the issues that American people care about. The cost of housing, the cost of food, the cost of gas, all of these things that are healthcare, energy. All of these things are where our focus should be. The president has sitting on his desk a housing bill that is bipartisan, bicameral, that could really help reduce the cost of housing. He's not signing it. He's not dealing with it. So, yes, he needs to get off of the renovation and focus on the very real problems that people in this country are facing and that he was elected to deal with.
0: Congressman Adam Smith, thank you for your time tonight.
6: Thanks, Caitlin.
0: Up next, there is mayhem in Maine. Democrats, more of them, are vying to take Graham Plattner's place after he said he would drop out of that critical Senate race. One of the newest candidates who announced they are in will join me right after this. And later, what our sources are telling us about Senator Mitch McConnell's status nearly a month after he was hospitalized with no clear explanation.
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0: they would rather see Susan Collins win than have me be the next senator from Maine. And I'm not asking for how this process is going to work. I'm not trying to dictate to anyone who it should be or how we get there, but I will say this. It needs to be open, transparent, and democratic.
1: Tonight, sources say that that stunning statement from Graham Plattner announcing he will suspend his Senate campaign that was plagued by sexual assault allegations, which he denies, has set off a frantic scramble inside the Democratic Party. CNN has learned that Graham Plattner is planning to wait until Monday's deadline to officially withdraw from this race. That is the final time when he can do so. And now, as the clock is ticking, Maine Democrats have less than 3 weeks to try to find a new candidate to salvage one of the nation's most critical midterm races that could decide whether Democrats or Republicans control the Senate. The state's party committee says a nominating convention will be held to choose from a crowded field of contenders, but a lot of details about this process, including when the convention will be held, who exactly the roughly 600 delegates are going to be, and how candidates can get on the ballot are still uncertain tonight. My source this evening is one of the people on the growing list of names to replace Graham Plattner on that ballot, former Maine CDC Director Nirav Shah. And thank you for being here. I want to talk about your campaign, what this is going to look like. But when you hear that Graham Plattner is not officially going to drop out of the race until Monday, do you think he needs to officially do so sooner?
2: The answer is yes, unequivocally, Caitlin. The right time for Graham to have dropped out of this race was on Monday afternoon when the allegations surfaced, when the article was published, and he put out his first video. That was the first best time when he should have dropped out. Any time, any minute thereafter would have been the second best time to do so. Waiting for Monday is too little, too late.
1: And the party has until July 27th to pick the replacement here. I mean, in a sign of how quickly this is moving, you just ran for governor. Your volunteers were seen taking the signs from that run last month that say Shaw for governor and taping over the word governor and writing Senate and senator here. I think, you know, some people may say that's resourceful. Some people may say, do you have enough time to put a campaign together here for this?
2: The answer is yes. First of all, a shout out to our volunteers. They are not just resourceful. They are resilient and we can pivot. And the answer is yes. We do have enough time, and that's because, at least in the case of my campaign, we already have the infrastructure, the enthusiasm, and the organizational ability to mount a statewide campaign and prosecute the case against Susan Collins. We came in on election night first in the race. We secured the highest number of first-choice votes. We won both congressional districts on election night, and that is because of the resourcefulness of the volunteers you just saw. That same energy is what's going to be able to secure us the nomination and defeat Susan Collins in November. We've got more than enough time to do so, and we're ready to fight that fight.
1: Do you know anything about how this nominating convention is supposed to work?
2: More details are coming out every single day. And look, Caitlin, I want to be clear. Our state party is navigating literally uncharted waters, and I want to give them a lot of grace. They've got to sort this out and make sure the process is indeed open, transparent, and robust, and rather than feeling like something out of Game of Thrones. So I want to give them credit because they are trying to figure this out as we go along, and they're doing a great job. Every single day, we are in contact with them, and more details are coming out. What we know right now is that on or about the 25th of this month, so about 16 days from now, there will be a convention somewhere in the state comprising about 600 delegates, 100 of whom are already active, 500 of whom have to be chosen. There are a lot of questions. Who are these new delegates going to be? How will they be chosen? And what will the voting look like? But again, these details are being worked out, and I'm confident it'll result in a process that lends us a nominee who's got the buy-in and legitimacy to make the case against Susan Collins. Right now, I'm the one who's best positioned to do so, coming off of a strong performance in the gubernatorial primary.
1: You know, I mean, Graham Plattner had a strong performance in the primary. He got more votes than any Democratic nominee, I think, in Maine's history for Senate. Do you want his endorsement? Would you take it if he offered it to you?
2: I have not sought Mr. Plattner's endorsement, nor would I accept it if he offered it to me. What I do want, however, Caitlin, is the support and the enthusiasm of his supporters. Earlier today, I had a press conference announcing my run, and the first two, in fact, the only two speakers at that press conference, other than myself, were two women who were strong organizers, volunteers, and participants in Graham Plattner's campaign. And they talked about at that press conference how and why they are choosing to redirect their energies to my campaign. And so what I'm looking for is the support of Graham's supporters. I am not looking for his support.
1: Do you think you can get that support without his endorsement?
2: The answer is yes. On matters of policy, Graham and I, there is very little light between us. What voters in Maine want is a clearly progressive candidate to make issues like Medicare for All an actual reality. The other thing that voters in Maine are clearly looking for is someone who is an outsider. I come to this race not having been part of the political establishment in Maine or indeed even in the United States. And I still came in first place on election night a month ago. That's what Maine voters are looking for. They are looking for an outsider to make the strong progressive case, and I will be that candidate.
1: You said there's little daylight between you on the policy of issues. Part of Graham Plattner's agenda called for ICE to be dismantled. Do you agree that ICE should be dismantled?
2: ICE in its current form cannot continue to go on. Just yesterday, there is a violent shooting, a fatal shooting in Houston at the hands of ICE agents. We have experienced the horrors of ICE raids here in Maine firsthand. And as an immigrant, as a child of immigrants myself, this is deeply personal. ICE, as it currently exists, cannot be allowed to continue. So whether we reconstitute ICE from the ground up or whether we severely amend how it operates, something must change. And that's what I'm setting. That's what I'm setting about to do as a senator.
1: And do you agree with him on Israel when he says that they committed a genocide in Gaza?
2: I want to be crystal clear on this matter. I spent the earlier part of my career living and working in Cambodia, when I was very junior. And I saw firsthand the scars of genocide and their after effects. What is unfolding in Gaza right now is absolutely a genocide. And I have seen what will happen 20 years from now, the psychological and health and economic scars that this genocide will leave in Gaza. There is no question that what's unfolding in Gaza right now is a genocide. And I have called it as such during the gubernatorial campaign. And I affirm that judgment call tonight.
1: Nirav Shah, thank you for joining us on the day that you joined this race. We do really appreciate your time tonight.
2: Thank you for having me, Caitlin.
1: And still to come, speaking of the Senate, on the Republican side, Mitch McConnell has been in the hospital for quite some time. His aides still aren't providing information on his condition, the mysteries surrounding his health as the Senate is expected to head back to Washington.

0: on CNN and next day on the CNN app.
1: Tonight, with a slim Senate Republican majority set to return here to Capitol Hill on Monday, the health status of Senator Mitch McConnell is still a mystery tonight. The 84-year-old senator, we know, has been in the hospital for 3 weeks now without any details from his staff as to why he was admitted or any specifics on his current condition, with officials only saying last week that he, quote, continues to improve. One of McConnell's former staffers, Scott Jennings, says he spoke to the senator by phone this week and told Jake Tapper this earlier today.
2: My belief is, I think the Senate goes back in on Monday. I'd be shocked if they didn't put out an update on him by Monday about whether he's going to be able to go back to the Senate next week. And I should say, I don't know whether he is or he isn't. And I'm not sure whether he's made that decision or not.
1: I've got a full table of my top political sources here with me. And obviously, I think this is a real question in terms of transparency, disclosure. I mean, Senate Republicans would probably like to know if he's going to be voting next week. And as they're doing the math here, do you think that his office needs to be more transparent here?
3: Well, we have a 3-seat majority for, in Republican terms, that's microscopic. Senate's been long known as the world's best retirement home. Ed Markey's running for reelection. He's going to turn 80 this Saturday, looking for 6 more years. Pat Leahy was 84. So we have a lot of geriatric senators who have health problems. I think Senator McConnell's office should, next week when the Senate comes back in session, give his Republican colleagues and his Democrat colleagues some idea of when he's coming back.
1: And what if they don't?
3: Well, I think then they should do it the next day.
1: I mean, it has been 3 weeks now. I mean, regardless of even being here in Washington, do you think his constituents back home, that they should know, here is at least what's going on, here's what we can tell you?
4: Well, sure, and especially in the context of Tom King Jr., we've really seen a lot more of a microscopic look on this when, somebody's missing for 100 days and doesn't tell you anything. There's obviously politics that come into play here. I thought it was very shrewd and very smart of Andy Beshear to put out the letter he did. Let's also remember his father lost to Mitch McConnell in 1996. Politics is a long game. But as Todd, as Brad said, if we don't hear on Monday or Tuesday, that becomes a different situation.
1: I mean, it also just lets the conspiracy theories, proliferate

0: when you don't say what's going on.
1: Well, and think about like during COVID, I remember when the Vice President Harris got COVID, they put out a picture of her sitting with her work despite the fact that she had COVID. I mean, that's, you know, you usually send some kind of working picture to show the person is alive and kicking. So, yes, it does add to the conspiracy theorists about, you know, where is he? Is he alive? Is, you know, is he in a home? Is, you know, all the crazy ideas.
2: When he went into the hospital, the United States was still in the World Cup. President Trump was announcing, and I quote, a complete peace deal with Iran. Peace deal with Iran is now complete. And Taylor Swift was single.
1: Oh.
2: So he could be very surprised when he wakes up. There's a lot that's changed, Mitch. Come back to us.
0: Well, I mean, and in terms of the White House even having conversations with him, President Trump was asked last night, does he have an update? Has he talked to Senator Mitch McConnell? And this is what he told reporters.
3: Have you spoken to Senator Mitch McConnell since
4: the
3: conference?
4: No, I haven't.
3: How's he doing?
4: I have no idea. I have no idea how he's doing.
0: I mean, even the president says he doesn't know.
5: Well, they're not particularly close. you know, I do think if
0: he might tell Chuck Schumer more, he tells President Trump.
5: Yeah, maybe they have a closer, more daily relationship, I think, perhaps. If we have a Supreme Court vacancy, though, you can rest assured that Senator McConnell will find a way to get back to the chamber because he has spent his entire career focused on judges and on free speech. And Republicans will need him in that case, and he will find a way to get back, I'm certain.
2: But there is a political angle to this, too, and a policy angle. Mitch McConnell opposes paid medical leave for Americans. He's taking it for himself. This is the kind of double standard hypocrisy that I think Democrats ought to run on. There's one set of rules for the ruling class, like Mitch McConnell and Donald Trump, but there's another set of rules for the rest of us.
1: Same with Tom Keene Jr. He also voted against paid medical leave.
0: Well, and, you know, we talk about all of this in the context of what's happening in Maine and why a race like that is so important. It's because it could decide which party is in control of the Senate. You talked about that super slim majority. And when Graham Plattner announced yesterday that he's suspending his campaign, part of what he said in his video stood out.
6: A corporate media system and the political establishment got to act as judge, jury, and executioner. This was the last week to try to get me off of the ballot. And that's why this is occurring. It is a system that is built structurally to make sure that movements like ours cannot flourish. That if they begin to succeed, they can be crushed. They are going to take everything away from us. Those in power who have the ability to do so are using these allegations as an excuse to take away all of the things that we need to run a campaign.
0: Was that the tone that you were hoping to hear from Graham Plattner?
1: What a pig. What a narcissist. Never once did he talk about the people of Maine. Never once did he say, whoever replaces me, they're going to have my support. I hope you vote for him. I mean, you know, that tone of that was so disgusting. And it was actually played into what we've heard about him over these last months in terms of the kind of jerk he really is. So I was disgusted by it. I know there's reporting that there had been some conversations. I mean, I love when he's talking about the corporate media and, you know, don't come from Washington. Actually, your guy Morris Katz flew up from New York City, and I don't think anybody sees Bernie Sanders as, like, the corporate, you know, influence of any campaigns. I mean, no responsibility. No, you know, he and his team owe the people of Maine an apology. They will never get it, but they sure deserve it.
5: I think the voters of Maine actually owe the Democratic primary voters owe the rest of the Mainers an apology. Democrat primary voters knew Graham Plattner was awful the whole time. They knew that he said society should be disrupted if you didn't agree with him. They knew that women had credibly accused him of physical abuse. They knew that, in fact, Graham Plattner said that he had a very flexible moral compass. The badness is why Democrat primary voters picked him, and they're the ones that foisted this problem on us. Don't just blame Graham Plattner. Blame Maine Democrats.
2: He was, before Ms. Resco's allegations, which he denies, before that, he was the weakest candidate Democrats had in any major Senate race. I took a look. The establishment, by the way, Bernie's been in elected office for 45 years.
1: Yeah.
2: Why isn't he establishment? In Doug's home state of North Carolina, Roy Cooper, the Democrat running there, is running 10 points ahead of where Kamala was. In Ohio, Sherrod Brown, a veteran, experienced establishment, is running 19 points ahead of Kamala. And Graham Plattner was running 5 points behind Kamala. He was the weakest candidate the Democrats had. And so this all this talk is he had all this energy. He was on a glide path to defeat. Now, I don't know if a replacement can win, but he was a weak candidate. And he's a bad man. I'm glad he's going to get out. But he, by God, better get out.
7: Well, we don't know yet that he's going to get out, right? And that's part of the problem. He's holding the Democratic Party hostage here. And if he gets out, I would just give one piece of advice to Democrats as they go through this vetting process. Start with raise your hand if you have any tattoos that we need to know about. And if they know that, then they're going to know they've got another problem on their hand. A Nazi tattoo should be disqualified.
0: Well, to what he, Brad was saying, in terms of the allegations made against him, we had you on when it was just Lindsay Fifield who had come out and accused him. You talked about what her past politics were and were saying, you know, that may be why people are casting doubt on it. Obviously, when another ex-girlfriend had come out to the Politico interview that came out this weekend, I mean, how do you feel about those comments in hindsight of learning more and hearing more from other
2: I said voters are going to be suspicious because she had a Republican pedigree. And the other girlfriends they talked to did not allege any violence. So I think that's an accurate reading of where voters were.
0: Which might be how the primary was.
2: This latest allegation is so horrible and so shocking and I think very credible that he needed to get out. He had to get out. But you had me at the tattoo. Like, I wasn't for him. Okay, I was for Janet Mills because I thought having a Nazi tattoo alone was disqualifying.
0: What were you saying, Brad?
5: Jenny Roscoe, who was the woman who's accused him of rape, was in that same New York Times story that Lindsay Fifield was in. She said that his conduct was so bad she'd cut off all communications with him. And she said she recognized that man. So I think perhaps we should have paid a lot more attention to Lindsay Fifield at the time. Jenny Roscoe was validating her story.
1: So that's great, Brad. Does that mean that the Republican Party is going to take those kinds of charges to heart? And are you going to go talk to
5: I was advising.
1: Are you going to help E. Jean get her $5 million?
5: When I advise the Republicans,
7: we can take this back to the 90s if we want to. Drag $100 through a trailer. Remember those lines? I mean, if we want to play that game, we can do it on and on.
1: I'm talking about
7: we can
1: here,
7: go back to Jefferson
1: and
7: if we
1: now.
7: Need to.
1: We're talking about the here and the now, and we're talking about you've got Ken Paxton on the ballot in Texas. So if we're gonna, you know, throw around like, you know, the who did what to whom. Hey, I'm proud that at least
7: Maine
1: my
7: Democrats
1: said
7: and Texas Republicans can both make really bad decisions with candidates who have more baggage than
1: and
7: the love boat.
1: And our party.
7: And it's easy and fair to say that. But, you know, if we just want to throw stones at each other, maybe both parties would do better by holding up a mirror to themselves. And the reality is neither one really ever wants to do that.
1: Well, we just did, brother.
7: you haven't yet. He's still your nominee.
0: Well he says he's dropping out.
2: Well, there's real accountability in the Democratic Party. Yeah. Eric Swalwell is the leading candidate for governor of California, out and out of the House.
5: I remember when Roy Moore was the nominee in Alabama. Mm-hmm. I was advising the Republican Senatorial Committee, and Cory Gardner and Mitch McConnell said, no, we're not going to do this anymore. It took Democrats until Graham Plattner was losing in the polls to do that.
0: And, of course, the other Alabama senator came out and said he would not be voting for him. Don't worry. We have this entire panel coming up right after this. That's because right now there are allegations about personal travel on FBI jets, BMWs over Chevy Suburbans, and expensive trips and freebies. 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

0: FBI posted these pictures of the large scaffolding in front of the North Portico of the White House yesterday, a lot of you are asking what renovation is underway now. Well, 24 hours later, that large scaffolding has now been covered with a tarp to make it look like there's actually no scaffolding there at all. But we can hear the construction still underway as the White House is now working to renovate the columns of the North Portico, a renovation that the Interior Secretary says President Trump personally requested.
1: At the White House, you see the scaffolding on the North Portico right now. You know, President Trump comes out to greet a world leader. He sees door dings in the pillars and says, look at all this stuff that needs to be repaired.
0: Now, the columns on the North Portico aren't the only thing that's still under renovation. There's other parts of the White House as well that we don't always have eyes on, including parts of the West Wing that the president posted a picture of yesterday that now have the words above the doors of the entrance declaring the West Wing. And my panel is back with me. Paul, what do you make of the latest renovation?
2: You know, he's a temp. He's a day trader. All of us are, right? It's not his house. It's public housing. And by the way, if someone living in public housing in Houston had put all that kind of stuff up, I bet you they'd kick him out. So I think it's appalling. He needs to conduct himself like he's serving us. Not but he's turning our White House. It looks like Liberace's boudoir. I mean, it's offensive. It's hurting him. We did, one of the groups I advised did focus groups in Iowa with Trump voters, and they're raising the ballroom as a sign of corruption because they can't afford groceries, gas, and rent. And this guy's spending their money fixing up a house he's living in for free.
0: Yeah. I mean, Doug, what do you make of how do Republicans see this in terms of, I think it was just the columns and renovating them is what Doug Burgum was talking about. It might be, you know, it maybe would not attract as much scrutiny, but it is all of the projects put together.
3: Yeah. I mean, I think two things can be true at once. Some of this work, especially around the 250, is good and proper. You know, when Harry Truman built the Truman Portico, he did so without congressional authorization. In fact, they said no, and he did it anyways. So, and we admire Harry Truman for, you know, giving him hell. This is part of how he gave them hell. And so some of this is good and proper for Trump. The problem for him is he also seems obsessed with it. The amount of time that he spends with all of these, and the story from Maggie Haberman and Jonathan Swan's book about him with super glue, putting gold back up on the walls, is a problem, especially for Republicans who are on the ballot who want to talk about things that aren't this, but about things that are about what voters are concerned about.
4: Not to mention, just to Paul's point, Heaven, because I worked in the First Lady's office, the level of care that we put into making sure that we matched what was previously there because of the respect and the reverence for the White House, which is how you're supposed to treat it when you are there temporarily. And again, you know, 770,000 children have been kicked off of SNAP. Think about how much you could buy them food for 2 years with the cost of one of the columns. It's disgusting.
5: This is him showing his reference for it because he's trying to improve it. I mean, every president after Harry Truman has used the South Portico gladly. It's been a part of every White House Easter egg hunt. And every president after him will be glad they had the ballroom. President Obama knew they needed a ballroom. But unlike President Trump, he didn't have the guts to go through with it. And so this is, now I might not agree with every change he's making, but we do need a new place for big events. We do need a secure place where the president might not get shot if he went to a big dinner. This is, I think, much ado about nothing. I do think Doug's right that it doesn't need to seem like it's taking up as much of his time. I think he really likes the project. It's a historical project. But he probably should talk about it less.
0: Yeah, I mean, the only thing he posted about so far today was the Palm Beach Airport renaming itself from PBI to DJT. But on this note about spending and what this looks like in government accountability, I mean, there is scrutiny over Cash Patel's spending at the FBI. Democrats have sent a letter to him asking for information about what they say was VIP snorkeling experience in Hawaii, a helicopter tour across East Asia, other recreational activities like jet skiing. They called it out of control. But Chuck Grassley is even pressing a Republican for information on his use of the FBI aircraft and purchasing BMWs for his fleet back in May instead of the Chevy Suburbans that are typically used.
2: Again, when people are having a hard time making ends meet, it's particularly tone deaf. But there's a second piece of this that gets roped into all of it, and that is he alleged, well, I think he admittedly, went snorkeling at the USS Arizona. 900 men are entombed there, better men than Cash Patel. Heroes for our country, the first victims of the Second World War, the first casualties. And that's not a place to go sport swimming, Mr. Patel. That's, for me, just morally the most appalling. Now, politically, spending all this money on BMWs and G5 jets and going off, that's going to hurt politically the Republicans. But there's something deeply immoral about a man who would go sports snorkeling at the gravesite of 900 heroes.
0: Well, and the FBI pushed back. They said, despite what the lying media wants you to believe, the FBI is more efficient and effective in every way. I mean, do you think that's a fair response?
5: Well, we should note that, and CNN's reporting has noted this, that the Attorney General and the FBI Director, by statute, must fly in private aircraft so they can stay in security contract. And Chuck Grassley's doing the same kind of oversight he's done with every FBI chairman and every Attorney General. This is just what he does, and this is why he's good at it.
4: How is having 200 FBI agents investigate the 2020 Georgia election in Georgia a good use of anybody's money or time? That's my question.
0: We'll leave it at that.
4: All right.
0: Paul, Karen, Brad, Doug, great to have all of you here. Up next, it is time for Source Code. We give you the number at the center of a news story. Can you guess what that story is? Tonight's code is 357. I'll be back in a moment with the answer.
6: Salisbury's a small city. What happened doesn't sound like it's something that happens in your town.
7: Two people were having a medical episode.
8: Immediately, this didn't look right. They had very unusual symptoms. Somebody said, "You're not going to believe what I've just found out. Something has poisoned these people."
6: Turned out that he was a Russian spy. We were told that a nerve agent had been used.
9: How did it get into the country and where was it now?
10: 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Now it's murder.
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0: Were you able to crack tonight's source code? It is 0.357. It's the rather unusual parting gift that was given to NATO leaders this week, a 357 Magnum revolver and live ammunition that Turkish President Erdogan, who hosted this summit, handed out to the leaders of the NATO summit as the gathering ended. The six shooters were engraved with each leader's name in a wooden display box featuring Turkey's flag and the NATO logo. Sources say the gun that was given to Keir Starmer of the United Kingdom came with a cleaning kit and 500 bullets, and that these unique keepsakes are part of President Erdogan's way of showcasing his country's defense industry. Turkey was the world's third largest exporter of small arms between 2019 and 2024. Thanks so much for joining us here tonight on The Source. CNN Newsnight with Abby Phillips starts now.
1: Tonight, breaking news. Israeli intelligence warns of a new Iranian plot to kill President Trump.
2: I'm their number one target.
1: What it means for the future of Trump's Iran deal. Plus, a fatal shooting during an ICE operation.
3: He did not deserve to die.
1: The agent claims self-defense, and the family is demanding answers. Also, Trump tells the remaining members of the Election Assistance Commission, you're fired. What does it mean for the midterms? And next on the president's construction punch list, the columns in front of the White House.
4: We've taken about 150 years of paint off of the columns and redid them.
1: A look at how some of the other pet projects are shaping up. Live at the table, Anna Navarro, Scott Jennings, Caroline Sunshine, Jeff Duncan, and Jemele Hill. Americans with different perspectives aren't talking to each other, but here they do.
5: Good evening, I'm Abby Phillips in New York. Breaking news tonight, an escalation from Iran. Sources tell CNN that Israel has warned the United States of a new Iranian plot to assassinate President Trump. Some American officials suggested that the Israeli report could be an effort to sway Trump as he weighs whether to intensify his posture in Iran. But it does come after days of crowds of Iranians calling for Trump's death during the funeral for the slain supreme leader. At the NATO summit yesterday, Trump appeared to reference some of the threats against him.
2: They want to take out the U.S. leader, me. I'm on every list. I saw things this morning. I'm on every single one of their lists.
6: I may be gone, too, because I'm their number one target. It's out all over the place. I'm their number one because they're scum.
5: It's the latest development that raises the question, is President Trump back to square one with Iran? He said the 60-day memorandum of understanding was, quote, over. Both sides have exchanged strikes in the region. Traffic through the Strait of Hormuz has slowed significantly again. And now sources tell CNN that mediators in the region are working to get the U.S. and Iran back to the negotiating table, a last-ditch effort to salvage what they can from the ceasefire agreement. Now, remember, that agreement just laid the groundwork to start talking about Iran's nuclear ambitions and what would happen to their enriched uranium, the gap between the United States and its stated goals, and any chance of achieving them right now appears to be getting wider. Joining us now in our fifth seat is Max Boot. He's a senior fellow at the Council on Foreign Relations. But before we begin and open it up here at the table, you are invited to join the conversation and the debate. Go to CNN.com/Abby. You can weigh in there. We'll get to some of your comments throughout the show. But Max, taking all of this into consideration, what seems to be the increased belligerence from Iran as a result of this funeral, after this funeral, the MOU seems to be dead in the water, and perhaps a real threat that Iran is actually actively plotting to kill Trump again. What do you make of it?
7: What I make of it, Abby, is that the Iran war has not really ended. I mean, remember when President Trump started this foolhardy and unnecessary war of choice at the end of February. He said it would be a war that would last about 4 to 5 weeks. And here we are about 5 months later. And unfortunately, the war is still continuing. I mean, I'm not sure that we're going to see a return to a full-blown set of hostilities, because I don't think Trump wants that, especially ahead of the midterm elections. He doesn't need gasoline prices to spike once again, especially with the U.S. petroleum reserve at its lowest level since 1983. I don't think the Iranians necessarily want a full-blown war either, because they still have a lot of damage to repair from the previous round of hostilities. But it's clear that the Iranians do want to control the Strait of Hormuz. They do want to make sure that 20% of the world's oil basically flows through their hands, which was not the case when Trump started this war. But now, since the war started, they've discovered that they have this weapon of economic destruction at their hands, and they don't want to relinquish it. And oh, by the way, Trump is still not accomplishing his goal of eradicating the Iranian nuclear program. So it's a mess. But what I foresee happening, Abby, is we're likely to be in this period of low-level hostilities where it's not quite full-blown peace, not quite full-blown war, but kind of alternating between periods of hostility and peacemaking. But again, I don't see us making much progress towards Trump's goal of ending the Iranian nuclear program.
5: Yeah, I mean, to that point, just this was 20-something days ago. This is J.D. Vance talking about what he predicted would be a complete change in the posture of Iran as a result of this MOU. Listen.
3: The coolest thing about the progress we've made over the last few weeks is that you see people within the Iranian system, senior leadership, even IRGC officials say, you know what? We may have some animosity, we may have some mistrust, but we recognize the way that we've done business with the United States for 47 years is a mistake. Let's try something else.
5: You know, Caroline, there was really nothing at the time that suggested that he was correct. Certainly nothing in the MOU. In the MOU, it doesn't even address any concrete things about the nuclear program, Iran's support for terror in the region. So were they just hoodwinked?
8: Well, I think we know now why J.D. Vance was sent out to go sell the MOU. And at the time, Marco Rubio was nowhere to be found. Like, if you remember, J.D. Vance was doing interview after interview after interview, going out and selling this deal. And Marco Rubio was, like, what, DJing a wedding still or something? Like, he was nowhere to be found because, as we've now seen, Vance, I think, was set up to be, you know, the fall guy for this. I think we can all agree that if Iran were to assassinate President Trump, that would be wrong. Because it is wrong to assassinate leaders of sovereign nations, which is why we should have never assassinated the Ayatollah and replaced him with a younger version. But I don't think Iran wants to assassinate President Trump, because if they were to do that, that would create a rally around the flag effect for this war in the United States that we have not seen yet, and would almost 100% guarantee that the United States has no choice but to launch a full-on ground invasion of Iran, which is the one thing Iran does not want. They have figured out what we have not figured out, which is that this is an economic war. Okay, this war does not have a military solution. We've exhausted all the good military options. What Iran has figured out is war is about studying your opponent. And they've studied President Trump very well. And I think it was just last week, President Trump said, you know, my biggest fear is being Herbert Hoover. I do not want to be the guy who crashes the U.S. stock market. And Iran has studied that. And what they've learned is the playbook is, a really nice stock market you've got there. It'd be a shame if anything happened to it.
5: Yeah, he called it a risk of economic catastrophe. And Iran sees that, and they're using the leverage that they have. The journal had an interesting take on this, which is that the MOU had this part about the Strait of Hormuz that was so poorly written that the U.S. thought that it opened up the Strait of Hormuz. But meanwhile, Iran reads it and they say, oh, actually, we control this strait. We're the ones who are going to decide who comes in and out. And now here we are.
9: I think it speaks to the flippant nature of the whole situation. I mean, if we're being honest, I think if most Americans are being honest with themselves, this whole crisis, this war was created as a shiny object to distract so many folks from the chaos that was around this administration at the time. And what looked to be was promised a couple of days, a couple of weeks, a couple of months, is now turned into some sort of endless, unprojectable end. And it speaks to the serious nature of this. It speaks to the grave danger that not only the region, but the world sits upon. And there's really two outcomes. There's either the U.S. is going to give in to Iran, continue to give and give and give and give, or we're going to have to commit ourselves and our troops and our military to some sort of effort that is going to blow us away for extended periods of time. It's going to break a lot of people's mindsets as to what Donald Trump's true intentions are there. That's the ultimatum. There is no way to negotiate. This is a propaganda war. This is Donald Trump is using propaganda and he's propping up the markets. He's not talking to diplomats. He's not talking to generals on an hourly basis. He's talking to financial experts that are telling him when markets are closing, when markets are opening, and when PR needs to be pushed out to change the narrative.
5: Scott?
10: You seem to know exactly who Donald Trump is talking to. How do you know that?
9: Well, just as an American watching it play out, it certainly feels as though there's no sort of organized fashion of what's going on.
10: He's not talking to generals, that he's only talking to economic planners. I'm just asking how you know that. It just seems to be a wild assertion. I just wonder what evidence of that there is.
9: As a taxpaying American, I sit there and I watch this stuff play out within minutes after the markets close. Mm. I watch before markets open.
10: So no evidence. So here's what I think. I think we achieved a great military victory. The Iranian military is devastated. I disagree with Max. I don't think they're currently on the brink of building a nuclear weapon, because they can't be because of the military victory that we have achieved.
7: I didn't say they were on the brink of building a nuclear
10: weapon. You said we haven't made any progress.
7: I said we have not eradicated their nuclear program. Like Trump said, they have 1,000 pounds of highly enriched uranium. They still have it.
10: Yeah, and it's buried beneath a significant amount of rubble.
7: And then they can take it out of there when they want to.
10: Thanks to the United States military. So that's number one. Number two.
7: Don't mischaracterize what I said.
10: After the military victory, they gave diplomacy a chance. And as the president said repeatedly, he always said, I would like to have a deal. I'm prepared for them to not behave, in which case they get nothing, and we have to go back to a military option, which is where we are today. Where it ends, I don't know. There hasn't been as much volatility in the oil market the last couple of days as some people might have projected, which is a good thing. But I do think it's true that they are not interested in rational outcomes here. And this whole threat to assassinate our president, just say one other thing, for all the people out there who've been crapping on our relationship with Israel and what we do with Israel and our alliance with Israel, they gave us intelligence to help us keep our president from being assassinated.
8: I think we need to focus on our intelligence, though, because our intelligence, if we listen to our intelligence, maybe we should start listening to our own intelligence, because not listening to our own intelligence agencies is how we got into this war. Our intelligence agencies assess that Iran was not building a nuclear weapon. And that assessment has not changed throughout this war.
11: Israel also gave us intelligence telling us that the Iranian regime was about to fall, and that proved to be terribly false. I also think that there is a bigger foreign policy mess here. If you'll remember, January 3rd extricated Maduro out of Venezuela for what was supposed to be interim elections shortly afterwards. Venezuela has now been hit by two devastating earthquakes, and the Maduro vice president and his entire regime is still in place. They're completely incapable and inept to responding to these earthquakes. We saw this week U.S. officials, Southcom officials, greeting and hugging and meeting with the worst of the offenders, the executor of the oppression in Venezuela, Diosdado Cabello. And he couldn't, you see, so we couldn't be in Iran when 50,000 Iranians were getting slaughtered in the streets because a fourth or a third of the U.S. Navy was off the coast of Venezuela. And that now is a hot mess. The woman who gave him the peace prize, she's not even allowed back in her country. And there is nothing this administration is doing to do that. Iran is a quagmire. It feels like every other day they tell us that this is about to end, and it doesn't end. And Cuba, you got 10 million people without electricity, a grid that has completely collapsed, and a bunch of Cuban Americans in Miami wondering when the hell it's going to be their turn.
5: So to your point about whether this will be a quagmire, one of our viewers has a question. Where does the panel think that the U.S. will be a year from now in Iran? I mean, Max, you suggested that it's like an on-again, off-again conflict. But where does that end? Are we going to do that forever?
7: Well, to coin a term, Abby, it looks an awful lot like a forever war. You know, one of those forever wars that Trump was promising to end, and he just started one, and he doesn't know how to get out of it because he thought that the Iranian regime would fall within a few days, which no serious intelligence analyst, which the U.S. intelligence community, nobody really believed that. But Trump seemed to think that because Netanyahu told him that. Clearly, that's not the case. He doesn't have an exit strategy. And so we're basically stuck with this hostile regime, which is as big of a threat as ever to the rest of the region.
11: But if Republicans lose the House and or the Senate, can that change? Can a Democratic House and or Senate put some guardrails on Trump?
7: I doubt it because, you know, he has huge authority as commander in chief. He doesn't listen to Congress. I'm not sure that there's much like the only authority he recognizes, as we were discussing earlier, is the market. So he doesn't want to do something that tanks the market.
10: Guardrails for what? To go back to a world where we're all rainbows and unicorns with the Iranians? They've been at war with us for 47 years.
11: Nobody's been rainbows and unicorns.
8: 47 years? Okay.
11: Nobody has been rainbows and unicorns with the Iranians.
8: Why didn't I learn about the 40... The first time I've ever heard about the 47-year Iran war was like this year. Like, we don't teach about the 47-year war with Iran in school. Like, it's insulting to actual conflicts.
10: It's insulting
8: that we've
10: to been intelligence
8: involved in
10: that you have no idea what the Iranians
8: that we've
10: have
8: been
10: done
8: at war with
10: to
8: Iran.
10: Us for 47
8: How many Americans
10: years?
8: Have they killed on U.S. soil in 47 years in the war that we
10: They have killed
8: with them?
10: Thousands of Americans. They have maimed American soldiers.
8: Yeah,
10: they have attacked American
8: wrong.
10: Allies. And they
8: but
10: have been
8: why
10: at
8: have
10: war
8: our soldiers been
10: with
8: over
10: the
8: there?
10: West for ever since this regime came to power. And it is their intention to build a nuclear weapon and
8: okay.
10: use it on us and use it on Israel and use it on the West. That is their intention, and they state
8: no,
10: it every
8: they
10: day.
8: No, they intend to just keep using the Strait of Hormuz. They have now learned that they can behave like a nuclear power without ever needing to be one. But, okay, so, like, if we're going to keep going with this, what number of American troops are we willing to commit to keep going? And, like, what's your number? Like, how many U.S. troops are you willing to expend to achieve your objectives? And what amount of money? Because, like, we're not having that conversation. And
10: what,
8: we need to, because we've
10: money?
8: Already spent $300 billion. We've already lost. Like,
10: what
8: those
10: amount
8: are the
10: of
8: questions
10: money am I willing
8: to
10: expend?
8: We need to answer.
10: To keep
9: those
10: the
9: are
10: American
9: the guardrails
10: people safe
9: we're talking about
10: from
9: with
10: the
9: Congress.
10: Worst regime in the world? A fair amount.
8: Okay, Iran, nobody is, like, first of all, Iran does not have a nuclear weapon. They don't want a nuclear weapon. And nobody, okay. nobody is firing.
10: They don't?
8: Nobody is firing a nuke at a country that has 5,000 of them. You understand?
10: You,
8: like,
10: a,
8: nobody
10: they do
8: is
10: want a nuclear
8: firing
10: weapon,
8: a nuclear weapon
10: as Max knows,
8: at a country
10: B,
8: that has 5,000 of them.
10: You're
8: That's not
10: arguing
8: happening.
10: That they are some sort of a rational actor here. They're irrational people. It's pretty apparent.
8: Oh, I think
10: not?
8: They're very... I think
5: one of the other things about this, Scott, I heard you earlier saying that if they don't behave well, they don't get anything. Why is this always about what they get? What about what we need to get? We need to get the uranium.
10: Yeah.
5: We need to get inspectors on the ground. We need to get the we need Iran to stop funding terror. And it seems like there's actually no mechanism whatsoever for us to get
11: to
5: any of those
11: safely navigate
5: things.
11: Through the Strait of Hormuz.
5: And the Strait of Hormuz.
10: Well, that was the point of attempting diplomacy. But what they've learned is there was always a high percentage chance that
5: right,
10: it's not going to work.
5: In the absence of diplomacy, what is the mechanism for us to get any of those things that we say we need?
10: In the absence of diplomacy?
5: Yeah. Because you're saying diplomacy is done.
10: To pummel these people
5: you're saying diplomacy is done.
10: Well,
5: we're just gonna basically bomb them forever. But bombing them forever
10: either.
5: Doesn't get us the nuclear material. It doesn't get us inspectors. It doesn't get us a change of their actual behavior. What does it get us?
9: It doesn't get us lower oil prices.
10: You posited that the choice was diplomacy or this. I don't know that diplomacy is done. Maybe it's not. I sort of think at the moment that it is. But number two, just like with any irrational bad actor, you have to be willing to monitor and pummel as needed. I mean, that is what will have to
5: sure,
10: happen.
5: Sure, but again, how are we getting the things we want? That doesn't answer the question.
10: Well, I mean...
5: We can pummel them all we want, but we don't get a single thing as a result of that.
10: What do you mean? If we disable through military action their ability to wage war in the region or do any of the things you mentioned,
8: but,
10: that would be a good outcome.
9: We pummeled
8: but
9: them at the beginning of the war.
8: For us? I mean, respectfully... 2 weeks ago, we said we were going to strike Iran. And you know what they did? They said, oh, okay, if you do that, we're going to treat Elon Musk's Starlink infrastructure in the region as military assets, since Starlink helps the U.S. military. And we didn't go through with the strikes. You want to know why? Because SpaceX's IPO was scheduled for 2 days later. Like, there's no military solution to this conflict. Iran has figured out that this is a stock market war. And so... I mean, they blunted our strikes. Like, you see how the chess works, right? We have the greatest fighting force in the world, but it's time to bring them home because there's not a military solution to this that doesn't involve us being over there years from now, which is what we don't want to that viewer's question.
5: We will leave it there. Next for us, the president tells the remaining leadership of a key election commission, you're fired. So what does that mean for the midterms that are just 4 months away? Plus, the family of a man who was shot and killed in an ICE operation demands answers. Tonight, we're learning that there were no agents wearing body cameras, and the man was killed, and he was not a target of the operation in the first place.
12: The Salisbury poisoning, Sunday at 8 on CNN and next day on the CNN app.
13: Taking one HIV pill a day doesn't seem like much, but having

0: Tonight, with just months until the midterms, Donald Trump is firing the leadership of the Election Assistance Commission. That commission is a bipartisan federal agency created to help states administer elections. The move just comes days after the Supreme Court overturned decades of precedent, granting Trump the power to remove heads of independent agencies. As Trump seeks to overhaul federal elections, the New York Times is reporting that his administration is also threatening to withhold tens of millions of federal anti-terrorism funds from states that refuse to comply with his demands. Now, Trump's efforts would force these states to transition to paper ballots and to verify citizenship of voters, among other changes. Courts have already blocked previous efforts by the administration with similar aims. Jeff, your state is a particular target, Fulton County in particular, of these kinds of machinations. But what do you think is the intention here of essentially gutting the leadership of this Election Assistance Commission?
1: When you wake up every day and you just want everybody to call you king, elections are always going to feel inefficient. And Donald Trump wants to eliminate oversight of his administration's oversight. And that's what this is about. You talk about Fulton County specifically. I mean, we're 6 years removed from the 2020 election, which, by the way, front row seat, not rigged, no proof, nothing was erroneous in that election. But 6 years removed, it has nothing to do with refuting the 2020 election. It has to do with sowing seeds of doubt in forward-looking elections. It's to plant nuggets and seeds of doubt and chaos and usurping the system. And so, and that's really what they're trying to do. I think every day more and more people are seeing through it, even Republicans.
2: You're right, obviously, but to some degree, it doesn't feel like people are seeing through it, because now the conversations that people are having around the elections are built based off conspiracy theories. They're built off things that aren't proven. And it's accomplishing this narrative of continuing to drive home about the election being stolen, continuing to zero in on doing things like this to upset and create chaos. I think to some degree, it has, that seed of doubt that has been planted has worked. Mm-hmm. And that's the unfortunate part about all of this, because now people have this idea that their vote isn't protected or that these elections are not as safe as they have always been. And I think it's really not just disrespectful, but it's also meant to increase the amount of intimidation as well, mm-hmm. is to make people feel intimidated about the voting process. And so it's accomplishing, unfortunately, the thing that it was meant to accomplish, to not only sow seeds of doubt, but to also intimidate voters who want to feel secure that their vote actually does count.
3: You know, Jamel, I think it's going to have the opposite effect. I think there's going to be a backlash amongst voters who I do think see everything he's trying to do to tip the scale and rig the elections, give himself an unfair playing advantage. And I think you're going to see people come out of every nook and cranny to make sure that their vote counts and that these elections are not stolen. And this is not happening in a vacuum, this firing of this commissioner, right? We saw that Trump started this contest of redistricting halfway through. We've heard ad nauseum his attacks on absentee mail balloting. We have seen him claim with no proof whatsoever that the California elections were fraudulent, despite the fact that his endorsed candidate for governor made it to the primary and is in a runoff now in the general election. We have seen him bully states demanding their voter rolls. We have seen him threaten to withdraw funds, anti-terrorism funds, if they don't do that, if they don't hand over their roles. So it's been one thing after another, after another, after another, where he's trying to sow doubt. I agree with you, but I don't think it's going to work.
0: And notably, I mean, he can't get the SAVE Act passed because Republicans don't want it to pass. The courts have already said that a lot of what he's targeting right now was in this executive order that he signed at the beginning of his administration that's been held up in the court, that tried to basically use the power of the pen to force voters, force states to check citizenship or use paper ballots. He can't do it through official means, maybe even legal means. So now he's sort of trying to do it through coercion and administrative means. And I think that seems to indicate that Trump knows that he can't do this on the up and up. He can't go to Congress and say, go ahead and change all of these laws, because they're not going to go for it.
4: Can I go back to an issue on voting rolls? Do you have an objection to voting rolls being as clean as they could be before an election?
3: No, and I trust states, as did the framers of the Constitution, to manage those elections.
0: And so, going back to my question to you, Scott, Congress passed a law in the early 2000s that establishes the process to check voter rolls. If Trump wants to change that process, he knows he's got to go through Congress. But instead of doing that, he's using coercion. He's even using DOJ to try to get some of these things through.
4: My problem with the voting roll complaint is that in state after state after state after state, we see local leadership unwilling to do anything to keep their voting rolls clean. We saw it, say, for instance, in the state of Oregon, where hundreds of thousands of fraudulent or non-existent voter registrations through some litigation had to be taken off the list. This is true in a lot of states. I don't understand the objection to having a clean voting roll if for no other reason than to give the inhabitants of the state some confidence that people are keeping up with
0: it. First of all, that's not the only issue at play here.
4: I agree.
0: He's trying to change laws that he has no business changing when it comes to how people are able to register to vote. That's the first thing. The second thing is this insistence on paper ballots is almost entirely due to Trump's fictional view of what happened in 2020, where he thinks that the voting machines were compromised. So he's trying to lay down policy based on his kind of imaginary delusions, pipe dreams about 2020. That's the real problem here. Not just about they've been fighting over whether the voting rolls are clean for 30 years, Scott. That's not a new thing.
4: And finally someone
0: this
4: did
0: other
4: something
0: stuff
4: about
0: is.
4: It.
5: I'm the only person at this table that will probably find this funny, but like President Trump is such a troll. Like I've thought that he should take Maduro, who we kidnapped, and like get him to say, yeah, it was stolen, you know, like just to be a troll, but nobody would find that funny except me and the MAGA audience. But is what he's doing illegal? No. The Supreme Court just said he can do it. I didn't even know that this commission existed before tonight. I don't think most Americans had ever heard of it either. But I do think most Americans go, why is it that we can't have elections where everybody has to show an ID no matter what? Like, I think most Americans go, that doesn't make any sense. But they've never heard of this commission.
0: Well, because we have a federal system. And the states get to decide how they run their elections. It's that simple.
4: That's true. One thing about this commission, which is obscure, and it's been around for a little bit, but it does offer best practices, advice to states on how best to run elections. That doesn't put it in charge of it, but they can offer advice. My suspicion is...

0: of the other two. So if Trump wants to pack the commission, he's going to have to pack it with Democrats and Republicans. It's also possible that he doesn't do anything at all and that he leaves the commission completely impotent as we go into a midterm election, which might have other consequences as well. Next for us, an ICE traffic stop ends in a tragedy with a man shot and killed who was never the target. That man's family is now fighting the agency's version of events. We're going to discuss that tragic case next.
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0: Hope or not.
1: The family of a Mexican immigrant is demanding answers after an ICE agent shot and killed him during a traffic stop. New video shows the moments after the shooting. You can see 52-year-old Lorenzo Salgado Araujo on the ground, surrounded by agents. The witness who shot this video says that he was screaming in pain and yelling, "Help me, they shot me." A source tells CNN that the man was not actually the target of this ICE operation, even though DHS previously described the incident as a targeted operation. DHS also said he was trying to evade arrest, and he rammed his vehicle into an ICE vehicle and refused to follow commands and tried to run over an agent before that officer fired in self-defense. Now, DHS tells CNN the officers did not have body cams on. And now Salgado Araujo has lived in the United States for 35 years. He's had no criminal record. And his family says that the officers were following him in unmarked vehicles. He was afraid of being robbed, they said. Salgado Araujo's son spoke recently about the emotional toll that all of this has taken on the family. And he describes the way that he found out that his father had been killed.
2: I saw a video posted on Facebook that he had been shot. I recognized him immediately. Not from his appearance, but from his voice, crying for help as he lay on the street, bleeding out. He did not deserve to die. He did not deserve to be reduced to a headline of Mexican man shot and killed by ICE.
1: So this is coming at a moment when ICE is actually bragging that they have surged to 10,000 arrests in 5 days in early July. And they're pushing toward this goal of 2,000 arrests per day. Stephen Miller wants 3,000 arrests per day. And it seems that whenever they're pushing in that direction, we seem to get stories like this.
3: Well, look, I think they have made efforts to try to get the abuses and excesses of ICE out of the headlines after Minnesota, which was, I think, such an outrage for most Americans when they saw people being killed in the streets of our country. This last case, it's not, again, it's something else that's not happening in a vacuum. It's the latest case that's happened, but there's been now at least five people killed by ICE in the streets of America. Ruben Rey Martinez, they killed him, young man, they killed in San Padre Island in Texas. Silverio Villegas Gonzalez, Keith Porter, they killed him in L.A. Rene Good and Alex Preti, they killed them in Minnesota. And now Lorenzo Salgado Araujo. There's been over.
4: Do you know the names as well of Americans who've been killed by illegal immigrants? Do you have that list?
3: I know some of the names. I don't have the list, but I do know some of the names.
4: What are their names? What are some of their names?
3: Listen, we have heard all of the names.
4: No, just what are some of the names?
3: This is not me doing a contest of whether you know the names or whether I know the names. I want to pronounce these names. Because I think we need to put names and faces and stories.
4: Absolutely.
3: Okay,
4: and
3: so
4: then to the faces
3: when you
4: of Americans
3: talk,
4: who have been
3: okay,
4: killed
3: but
4: by
3: none,
4: illegal
3: but the
4: immigrants
3: they
4: as
3: killed,
4: well.
3: The people they killed
4: absolutely
3: don't have criminal records.
4: What are their names?
3: The people
4: Lake and Riley,
3: they killed.
4: Jocelyn Nungaray, Kate Steinle.
3: And what are the names of people that have been killed by U.S. citizens?
4: How is that relevant to this?
3: Well, you want to start talking about people who've been killed? Then let's start talking about people who've been killed in this country. But there's a hell of a lot more people that have been killed by U.S. citizens than people who have been killed by illegal aliens. And that's not what we are talking about right now. We are talking about a government agency that is out of control, killing even American citizens, killing immigrants without a criminal record, that are not the targets of the investigation, lying about it as they have done, and there being no full investigations and accountability.
1: So the number, according to the AP, that they have for fatalities in these immigration sweeps so far is 8. ICE says in response to that, our message is clear. If you come to our country illegally, we will find you, we will arrest you, and we will deport you. But I don't think that that really addresses why people are dying, because arresting, deporting people who are found to have either violated the law or, you know, whatever, is completely different from people being shot in the streets. And I think the other part of this story is, first of all, We don't have body camera video. It's not clear why they didn't have them, considering that ICE has tens of millions of dollars that has already been appropriated for that purpose. But they've found that officers have lied repeatedly in these incidents. And I think there's a lack of trust here, Scott. That's part of the problem.
0: Well, I agree with you on the body cams. I think every single federal officer ought to have body cams. I think the president has said he agrees with that. They have money. Every single one of these officers, not just ICE, any federal law enforcement, I think ought to have body cams that would give you instant evidence and instant information. We don't have that here. The details of this are just coming out. I'm kind of in wait and see mode on this because, as you pointed out, we have had instances in the past where something has happened. A story was told, details changed. And so commenting now means you may have to comment differently later. I do think this, it's tragic anytime anyone loses their life. But if the DHS version of events is true, if someone rammed into a car, didn't obey commands, which I assume they meant put agents' lives in danger, you can imagine how this would have escalated. They are having, one more thing, hundreds of thousands of interactions with illegal aliens all over this country. It is inevitable that you are going to have a few violent instances, and anytime anybody...
5: So killing people is just the price of doing business.
1: Let me just play Jamel for you. This is his son talking tonight on Aaron Burnett about why his father might have been afraid of a bunch of unmarked vehicles chasing him down in the street.
6: There's been instances in the past where his van got stolen and his tools got stolen. So ever since then, he's been very cautious about people following him. He did not know that those vehicles following him were ICE agents. Again, these vehicles were unmarked. They had no emblems, no logos, no flashing lights. There was no way for him to know that they were ICE agents. I know my dad would have stopped had ICE agents formally and clearly identified themselves, at least through their vehicle markings.
1: That's part of a pattern that we've seen. Officers maybe not identifying themselves. And these are dangerous. Traffic stops are always dangerous. Mm. It's particularly dangerous when people don't know who's after them.
5: Well, you brought up and mentioned something a moment ago. I think that's important. It's the lack of trust that people have in this organization that too often behaves recklessly and behaves with a lack of disrespect and care for the citizens that are here. We have seen this movie before, where they put out a version of events that once the evidence starts coming in, we see is completely untrue and fabricated. They have lied on people. And it's not just about what they are doing in these particular instances. It's also about the other abuses that we're hearing about, the fact that they've had to remove some of the female detainees because of the rampant sexual abuse that is taking place in some of these detainment facilities. It's a whole picture that Americans are getting that are ugly. And part of what is really disgusting about this entire process is that there is a mentality in this country that because people are here illegally or because there are certain kind of people that it's okay to dehumanize, disrespect, and kill them. Because as you just mentioned a moment ago, Scott, you said, well, they do hundreds of thousands of interactions, and sometimes these things happen. As you said it so casually, like it's just okay to kill people if that's just the price of doing business.
4: But why?
0: That's not at all what I said. I just factually stated that anytime you have hundreds of thousands of law enforcement interactions, it is inevitable that not all of them are going to go smoothly. You are going to have situations where violence occurs between officers and the people they're trying to detain. And by the way, in many, many, many, many, many cases, they are trying to detain and deport extremely violent people. Right. So you're going to have some issues.
7: The Trump administration's immigration policies are rooted in fear and intimidation, not policies, in my opinion.
1: Next for us, the East Wing, the Rose Garden, and now the columns on the North Portico. A look at President Trump's newest work site next.
8: Hey, it's your ceiling vent, so I'm dripping. Could be the rain, could be the upstairs bathroom. Yikes. You could hire the guy your neighbor recommended, but I'm pretty sure that's just his cousin. Do we know if he's licensed, or does he just own a ladder?
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1: Tonight, a massive tarp hangs over the White House's north portico, covering scaffolding, as crews make repairs to the building's iconic columns. Interior Secretary Doug Burgum says that President Trump requested the fixes.
2: President Trump comes out to greet a world leader. He sees door dings in the pillars and says, look at all this stuff. It needs to be repaired.
3: Is that what you're doing, fixing the dings in the pillars?
2: Yeah, everything. I mean, it's all historic renovation work. I mean, the train on restoring the plaster, and not just at the door level, you know, all the way up to the crowns of those towers.
1: It's the president's latest pet project as he tries to leave his mark in and around Washington. It's also one of several things that that we were getting updates on. His arch, he overhauled the commission that would approve it. Now they've basically approved it, but they've put aside the issue of how tall it is. He is really fixated on being the constructor in chief in Washington, right?
4: Yeah, now. Maybe he's thinking after his presidency is up, he'll go be on Fixer Upper or something. For most of the American people, I think they look at this and they think about the status of the economy. They think about all the other things happening in this country. And it is, as we say, playing in people's faces. I don't care about any of this stuff. What matters to me, how you leave a legacy, is policy. You leave a legacy by making sure that the citizens of American Day today will be better off once you leave it, and that you somehow improve their quality of life. They don't care about columns. They don't care about pools. They don't care about any of this dumb stuff that he seems to care about and be fixated on. It's like, fix the economy. Fix the things that people care about. Don't buildings, nicks. No one cares about this. He cares about this.
5: I mean, is it mutually exclusive that you could pursue major policy initiatives and also make sure that you're just doing basic maintenance?
4: But he's doing
5: on the
4: both
5: house
4: badly. That's the thing.
5: I mean,
4: pick a struggle.
5: I mean they're fixing, I mean, what appears to be very minor issues. I remember when I went to work in the White House back in the Bush years, in the executive complex, the ceilings were falling down. Now, we ended up shutting down half the building and renovating it and then moving all around. But I remember thinking at the time, it's kind of weird, you know, to be here, you know, at the seat of power in America, and there's plaster, you know, falling off the ceilings all the time. There's water damage. So I don't know. I think it's kind of natural to take care of the place where you live. He lives in the White House. He sees issues that need to be taken care of. It seems like a pretty minor but needed fix to me.
6: I think the president is a builder. I just wish that he would build the wall instead of building some of the other things that we're building. And I feel like it's coming from a place of frustration with governing. Governing is frustrating.
1: I thought you did build the wall.
6: And
4: Mexico paid for it, right? I was like, I thought we went through
6: not
4: that.
6: Not quite. And I think if the president wants to really build something for his legacy, I think he thinks he'll be remembered for the way that he's beautified D.C. and the monuments that he's built. But really, building that wall is what we will be remembered for. And that's where I want to see the president's legacy go. But I think right now it's just like, you have a to-do list where you're like, oh, I can't really do all these other things, so I'm going to do this. Because it's tangible. I can do it.
7: I just got to say this out loud.
8: I'm waiting for
7: Donald Trump has.
6: Good. I get it.
7: I'm just going to say this out loud. Probably not popular in all circles. Donald Trump has terrible taste. His taste is absolutely gaudy. And as you travel around the state, Georgia, as you travel around the country, Americans are worried about groceries, gas, rent, and he's trying to find a way to find more wall space in the White House to put 10 more pounds of gold. And by the way, the ballroom is not a minor restoration.
5: No, these columns.
9: These are portico columns.
7: Oh, I know the columns, too. I'm just saying talk about all these other projects
9: I'm still waiting for the beautification part to kick in, because we've got a reflecting pool that's falling to pieces. We've got a ballroom that's nothing but a hole in the ground. Basically, practically everything he touches turns to crap.
7: We got
1: next
7: Bob the Builder.
1: 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A quiet English town is thrust into the global spotlight when a mysterious poisoning reveals a deadly international conspiracy. 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
2: 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One of you commented, how come ICE isn't targeting all illegal aliens? There are illegal aliens from European countries north of the border and all over the globe, but ICE is only looking for brown illegal aliens. Anna, you want to take that one?
3: Well, I guess because it's easier. The Supreme Court also allowed racial profiling when it comes to that. And I guess for the same reason that they're allowing only white refugees in from South Africa and not refugees from brown and black countries.
4: I disagree with the premise of this question. I don't think it's true. I think the administration's policy has been quite simple. If you're in this country illegally, we will track you down and we will deport you. They haven't put any parameters around that other than, are you here illegally? And that would be from any country.
5: Well, it doesn't feel like that's the way they're enforcing it. I mean, I think

0: targeting all illegal aliens. There are illegal aliens from European countries north of the border and all over the globe, but ICE is only looking for brown illegal aliens. Anna, you want to take that one?
1: Well, I guess because it's easier. The Supreme Court also allowed racial profiling when it comes to that. And I guess for the same reason that they're allowing only white refugees in from South Africa and not refugees from brown and black countries.
2: I disagree with the premise of this question. I don't think it's true. I think the administration's policy has been quite simple. If you're in this country illegally, we will track you down and we will deport you. They haven't put any parameters around that other than, are you here illegally? And that would be from any country.
3: Well, it doesn't feel like that's the way they're enforcing it. I mean, I think it's the easiest narrative to sell in America is when you create a level of fear, especially built around race, it's very easy to sell dehumanization and all the other things that come with it.
4: Allegedly raped and kidnapped a woman. We spent all week talking about rape allegations. Right. A guy had to drop out of the Senate race, but we don't hear about that ICE story.
0: All right, everyone. Thanks for joining us. Laura Coates Live starts right now.
5: Tonight, a new front line in President Trump's immigration crackdown as the killing of a man in Houston sparks new calls to abolish ICE. Plus, Trump makes a new move in his push to change elections on his terms by firing the leadership of a key election commission. And the apparent Iranian assassination plot against the president right as the ceasefire appears to fall apart. All tonight on Laura Coates Live. Good evening, I'm Boris Sanchez in for Laura. Tonight, ICE is back in the spotlight. It was just 6 months ago that the killings of Renee Good and Alex Preddy put Minneapolis at the center of a national reckoning over President Trump's immigration crackdown. Now, Houston is the newest flashpoint in that fight. This is Lorenzo Salgado Araujo. He was a 52-year-old construction worker originally from Mexico, a father of three, a man who had lived in the U.S. for 35 years, who, according to Harris County officials, had no known criminal record. He was shot and killed Tuesday by an ICE officer while on his way to work. ICE claims he evaded arrest, rammed an ICE vehicle, and tried to run over an officer who then fired in self-defense. ICE initially said that agents were carrying out a targeted enforcement operation, but we're now learning that Salgado Araujo was not the target, and the agents involved were not wearing body cameras. Tonight, his son is speaking out to CNN.
6: He did not know that those vehicles following him were ICE agents. Again, these vehicles were unmarked. They had no emblems, no logos, no flashing lights. There was no way for him to know that they were ICE agents. I know my dad would have stopped had ICE agents formally and clearly identified themselves, at least through their vehicle markings.
5: The shooting in Houston is once again sounding alarm bells among Democrats over how ICE is operating. New York City Mayor Zoran Mamdani wrote, quote, abolish ICE. California Governor Gavin Newsom says every immigrant family, quote, deserves to live free from Donald Trump's fear. Illinois Governor J.B. Pritzker is now calling for a full, transparent investigation. We should note what's happening isn't limited to Texas. ICE has been quietly ramping up its immigration crackdown in a push to meet Trump's goal of mass deportations. Earlier this month, the New York Times said ICE arrested more than 10,000 people over a five-day stretch. If you do the math, that's 2,000 arrests a day, exactly the new daily standard ICE officials were reportedly told to meet. Also, about double the daily pace during the ICE surge earlier this year. It's not just politicians who are fed up. ICE is also colliding with local law enforcement. One sheriff in Massachusetts says ICE is bullying him after it accused his office of refusing to request to hold a Honduran man facing firearms charges. The sheriff said the man had posted bail and Massachusetts law required his release. And he's not worried if the government tries to come after him.
7: I welcome ICE suing us. I welcome it. We will win this 10 out of 10 times. There's no scenario where we lose this argument. ICE is wrong. ICE gave me a political tweet. Okay, they were trying to bully us, they were trying to intimidate me, probably try to publicly shame me. But, they are on the wrong side of history. They've killed U.S. citizens.
5: The sheriff had two words for how ICE is now operating, even with Kristi Noem out and Mark Wayne Mullen in. Amateur hour. And Sheriff Paul Hero from Bristol County, Massachusetts, is our first guest tonight. Sheriff, thanks so much for being with us. Why did you decide to reject

0: ICE's request and to push back so publicly?
1: Well, in November of, well, first of all, thank you for having me on. Back in November, I changed our policy at the jail, and we no longer voluntarily give ICE information. We only give ICE what we are legally required to give them. And that came on the heels of ICE and DHS not being a good law enforcement partner to this county jail. I inherited a lawsuit from my predecessor. ICE and DHS left us on our own to handle that and to navigate it. You know, we asked for assistance from them, and they said, no, we're not going to help you. So, you know, we ended up having to pay out about $1 million, $800,000 in a settlement, $200,000 in legal fees. But they showed that they are not a good law enforcement partner, and that was just the start of it. But then since then, what we've seen with ICE is, as I said, it's just amateur hour. It's very unprofessional. The way they go about things is just nothing I want to be associated with.
0: The DHS spokesperson put out a statement to the Boston Globe saying that it is sad to see the verbal gymnastics that the Bristol County Sheriff had to flounder through in order to state the obvious. They unapologetically release criminal, illegal aliens onto the streets of Massachusetts. What is your response? Do you believe that you're making the community safer by having these policies and not handing this person over?
1: We follow state and federal law. Under the state law, Lund versus Commonwealth of Massachusetts, we are legally required to release somebody when they post bail. U.S. attorney out of Boston, who was appointed by Trump, Leah Foley, said you are bound by state law. She said that to all 14 sheriffs in Massachusetts. On top of that, the Arizona v. United States court decision from 2012 basically said that states are not allowed to do their own federal immigration policy. And if somebody posts bail and we decide to hold somebody, we are then conducting our own federal immigration policy. And Arizona v. United States says that. 14th Amendment of the Constitution says all persons are subject to all laws. And with that being the case, we have to treat everyone the same. You know, whether you're illegal or legal, whether you're a U.S. citizen or not, everybody's treated the same under the 14th Amendment. So with what ICE is doing, they're basically asking me to break the law, break state law and federal law. And I'm not going to do that.
0: The Trump administration is arguing that folks here illegally are a threat to Americans. They need to be deported right away, and that should take precedent over any local or state laws. What is your response?
1: I have two things to say about that. First, if that's your concern, then change the laws. Okay, and that way, people like me, who I'm an elected sheriff, I'm a politician, but I'm also a sheriff, you know, we can then be consistent with that. So on top of that, let's think about this for a second. Imagine a real scenario that we've had in our jail and other county jails in Massachusetts and probably a lot of other places. If somebody is grabbed and as soon as they post bail and then they're deported, all you've done is address the civil violation. But if somebody was supposed to serve go before a judge, for example, and be tried in a court, and then, you know, if they're found guilty for a state crime, if you just deport them, you've never addressed that. And this is a very real thing that I've talked to several prosecutors in Massachusetts where they had somebody who is they were trying to prosecute, and like ICE would just deport the person. What were they trying to prosecute them for? Child sex rape, like murder, domestic violence. And when ICE just takes somebody and deports them, you never address those state crimes, those really serious state crimes. They get deported, they go back to their home country, and then they're walking scot-free. What I say is, if somebody posts bail, let them come back to stand trial, and then when they stand trial, let's get a conviction, and then have them serve a sentence, and then deport them. But if you don't do it, if you just deport them, the victim and the family never saw justice.
0: Sheriff Paul Hero, we have to leave the conversation there. We appreciate your perspective. Thanks for joining us.
1: Thanks for having me on.
0: Of course. Let's continue the conversation now with former DHS and national security official during the first Trump administration, Miles Taylor, and senior legal affairs reporter for Politico, Kyle Chaney. Kyle, what Sheriff Hero described there is something that is happening in communities across the country, especially in sanctuary cities. You have brand new reporting revealing that out of the 17,000 or so court rulings involving lawsuits filed by ICE detainees, more than 15,000 have gone against the Trump administration.
2: Yeah, it's sort of remarkable. We talk a lot about the mass deportation effort of this administration, but what's also happening alongside that is this mass detention effort. This effort to put as many people as you can in detention facilities or jails and hold them while their deportation proceedings are pending. And what this administration has done is expand that, not to target sort of the worst in their parlance, as they like to say, but actually people who have resided in the United States for years and often, and actually for the most part, don't have criminal records. And they're being grabbed by, you know, hundreds a day and put in detention facilities. And what the administration is saying is, not only can we detain you, we must detain you and hold you indefinitely until you're either deported or your immigration proceedings play out. And courts are seeing that and saying that is a massive, and the scope of this is a massive due process violation in sort of an unprecedented way that we've never really seen before.
0: Miles, I want to play some sound of that Houston man's son speaking to Aaron Burnett on CNN earlier. Let's listen.
3: He did not know that those vehicles following him were ICE agents. Again, these vehicles were unmarked. They had no emblems, no logos, no flashing lights. There was no way for him to know that they were ICE agents. I know my dad would have stopped had ICE agents formally and clearly identified themselves.
0: Just based on previous cases and public statements made by ICE and DHS, there's a credibility gap between what they say and what arguably has happened that we've all even seen on footage that's gone viral. I wonder if there's anything they can do to address that, especially when some of the folks that they're approaching, when they approach them, they're unmarked.
4: Well, it's July. In January, they were supposed to implement the measures to address that. Officers were supposed to have body cams. I mean, think about the facts in this story. Officers without body cams claiming that a vehicle tried to ram them and they had to kill the suspect. Well, thank goodness in January we had ordinary Americans filming that scene. Turned out it was a lie. I mean, don't criticize me for saying Americans maybe don't believe the government's story when they get that same story again in a case where, conveniently, they don't have body cams. This was supposed to be fixed. This is on the Secretary of Homeland Security that this is not fixed. But also it points to, Boris, a very big issue here, which is when federal law enforcement doesn't identify themselves, when ICE is going around trying to pretend they're the CIA, you end up with cases like this where innocent people die. I will tell you in my own life, my wife and I have had to talk about a problem that we have. Donald Trump's government has threatened to investigate me for treason. We expect it's possible he could send agents to my home. We also have people who've made very serious death threats against us. How do we know that a vehicle that flies down the driveway that's an SUV is not a bad guy that's trying to harm us? Or is it federal law enforcement? If they don't identify themselves, how do I know what my response is? This is a very serious question. There's no good answer. I don't know what my response is. Ordinary Americans who probably aren't thinking about that on their way to work, confronted by two cars flying behind them that then shoot at them, are probably going to take measures to protect their lives. This is why law enforcement needs to say, hi, we're law enforcement, and identify themselves. Not wear masks, not drive around in unmarked vehicles, not swap their license plates. What is happening is, as the sheriff said, amateur hour, and people's lives are being lost because of it.
0: It's notable, Kyle, that the sheriff used that description, amateur hour, describing the department both under the ex-secretary Kristi Noem and the new one, Mark Wayne Mullen. Do you see a notable difference? What are sources telling you inside the department?
2: I mean, honestly, it hasn't changed that much. I think there was this effort to make the enforcement operations less overt, less openly aggressive. Like what we saw in Minnesota, the Operation Metro Surge, there was a lot of fanfare with it. There was a lot of chest beating from the White House on down that I think they've sort of dialed back. So you showed that statistic about the arrests, you know, sharply rising. That hasn't been accompanied by this sort of militant rhetoric from the White House. It's just sort of happened in the background. And I think that's the biggest difference between Mark Wayne Mullen and Kristi Noem. The policies have been changed, but just sort of the way they're messaging around it has.
0: I wonder how you think this might impact the midterm election, Miles, because there's a new poll showing a majority of Americans oppose deporting everyone here illegally. Immigration, however, not the most important issue. That remains the economy.
4: Well, look, I mean, I think that's what you're going to see. I mean, people are going to put their self-interest first. The majority of Americans aren't worried about being deported from the United States. What I think will end up happening, though, is Americans are going to start to see the convergence. When Donald Trump did what he did recently and withheld TPS, canceled temporary protective status for millions of people. Again, an issue that hundreds of thousands of people, an issue that we told Donald Trump at the time was not legal for him to do. They've done it anyway. Same thing with these arrest quotas. We told him in the first term, what you want to do is going to result in deaths. It's going to result in constitutional violations. You can't do it. They've ignored those lawyers. Those people aren't there anymore. Yes, people are there. I think Americans, though, will realize these issues are converging when prices start to go up, when service workers aren't there, when jobs can't be filled. The economic issue, the immigration issue are converging, and people are going to see those effects by the midterms because this administration is ramping up the deportations of some of those people. Ordinary Americans who think this doesn't affect them are wrong to think that.
0: Miles and Kyle, please stand by. We've got breaking news straight ahead. President Trump carrying out a new set of firings, this time removing the leadership of a key federal election commission. What it might mean for the midterms when we come back.

0: Breaking tonight, a major shakeup at a little-known federal agency could have big consequences for future elections. President Trump firing members of the bipartisan Election Assistance Commission. The commission provides election security and support to states, like certifying voting equipment and maintaining the national mail voter registration form. It also provides hundreds of millions of dollars in federal funding to states to support their elections. Remember, elections are run by the states, not the federal government. Senate Minority Leader Chuck Schumer is reacting, calling the move, quote, a brazen attempt to seize control of our elections before a single vote is cast. Miles Taylor and Cal Cheney are back with us. Miles, this is supposed to be a bipartisan agency and serve in a supporting role in elections. Now all of its leadership is gone. What grounds do you think Trump fired them under?
1: Well, you know, Boris, if you were watching a sports game, one of the best indicators that a team would be getting ready to cheat would be if they decapitated the referee. You would have to think if they did that, that they might not want the referee to call the plays. This is the election and bureaucratic equivalent of that. Now, let me be fair to the administration somewhat, which is that the EAC, in a lot of respects, is toothless. Right? This is a commission that was stood up to be helpful in elections, to provide proactive support to states, does not, as you note, administer elections. However, I want to flag the third bullet you had there on screen. They manage the federal voter registration form. A worried person looking at this might say, well, this sounds like it could potentially be a Trojan horse to implement the SAVE Act that Donald Trump wants to implement. Why? Because the SAVE Act is meant to create document requirements for voting that would make it very difficult for certain populations of people to vote. If you are in charge of that voter form, if the president puts his own people in that agency and changes the voter form, you could create document requirements on that form that effectively implement the SAVE Act. That could be very, very significant in this election if they attempt to do something like that. I don't know that the administration's planning on that, but right now you have a rudderless agency that is ripe for abuse. And remember, this happened because of the Supreme Court decision mere days ago that allowed the president to fire the heads of independent agencies.
0: So that goes against, that Supreme Court decision goes against longstanding precedent on executive power. Kyle, did the justices effectively give Trump permission to do this?
2: I mean, essentially, you know, they sort of blessed sort of analogous, you know, removals of executive branch, you know, multi-member agency heads and things like that. And so this is sort of an expression of that power in a way that probably would pass muster. And we've seen it happen in other contexts. I think the Merit Systems Protection Board that sort of protects federal workers when they're fired, I think they operated without a quorum for a long time. And They would get sued, and they would go to court and say, we can't even respond to this lawsuit because we don't have a quorum to respond to you. We can't function. And so if there's a benefit to the president in terms of implementing his preferred election system to have a non-functioning election assistance commission, you know, we don't quite know what the end game is, but that's where we're at now.
0: Is there some sort of legal course that might lead to a challenge here? Do you see any potential grounds? And especially one before, to Miles's point, before the midterms.
2: Well, I do think if they try to implement some of these policies, like a voter form, like a backdoor way to get in the SAVE Act or to get in certain measures that haven't passed Congress, you know, look, courts have already stopped enormous swaths of the president's effort to unilaterally sort of implement his own voter ID, citizenship requirements through executive order. And so if he tries a backdoor way to do that by removing the heads of this agency and putting his own people in, I could see the courts getting involved and that, you know, when that happened, at the moment that happens.
0: Kyle, Miles, thank you both for joining us. Appreciate you.
2: Thanks for having us.
0: Up next, Graham Plattner saying he will drop out, but tonight his party is still anxious and frustrated because of when he says he's actually going to do that. We're going to hear from one of the candidates trying to replace him when we come back. And plot to assassinate President Trump, which sources are saying what it might mean for the already broken ceasefire. Stay with me.

0: on CNN and next day on the CNN app.
1: A scramble underway in Maine tonight to figure out who will replace Graham Plattner in the Senate race against Republican Senator Susan Collins. Plattner told the world yesterday that he would be dropping out, but sources tell CNN that he will not file the official paperwork to do so until the very last day on Monday. The move adding an extra level of anxiety to an already uncertain and contentious process to pick his replacement. One of those candidates running to replace Plattner joins us now. Jordan Wood is a former congressional aide who originally ran for Maine's Senate seat last year before pivoting to a House race where he finished third. Jordan, thank you so much for being with us. First, are you concerned at all that Plattner is waiting to file paperwork until Monday's deadline? Do you read that as some kind of an attempt to influence what comes next?
2: I'm not entirely clear what the goal is, but I think the time for Graham Plattner to suspend and drop this campaign was Monday. And every day or hour that he waits, it sows further distrust of the process and prevents us. What is the goal is to unify behind a candidate that is best positioned to defeat Susan Collins.
1: So this is now a crowded race. You're facing opponents who performed better than you in their respective races. Why should you be your party's nominee against Collins?
2: Well, I performed better. I mean, the final result in our race in the second district was very close to a three-way tie. I lost the election by a few hundred votes. We actually got more votes in the second congressional district. Maine just has two of them than any of the gubernatorial candidates. And this race really decided in the second district. And so I think that it's important that we let voters look at all of the candidates that built viable campaigns that received over 20,000 votes in the last election, and they feel empowered to make that decision.
1: Part of Plattner's appeal, according to voters, was that he had no political background. He was a true outsider. Your resume includes working for two lawmakers on Capitol Hill, some advocacy groups as well. Do you consider yourself an outsider?
2: Absolutely. And when I decided to run in April of the on year, one reason is that nobody was willing to go up against Susan Collins. She is a very formidable opponent. She was first elected when I was in second grade. But the stakes are so high that we must fight these battles, and we cannot just wait on somebody else to save us. And so I stepped forward to run, and the establishment said no. The reason was they said,

0: a few years younger than Graham, but millennials are half of our population, yet there's only two Democrats in Congress that are under 40. We aren't going to be represented unless we go and try.
1: I want to go back to what you said about the establishment, because you warned that Senator Chuck Schumer and the Democratic Senatorial Campaign Committee should stay out of this process. Plattner himself railed against the establishment in the video he posted last night. Let's play that clip.
2: The political establishment got to act as judge, jury, and executioner. Accusations are supposed to be the beginning of things, not the end.
1: Do you agree with Plattner that the establishment is to blame for this situation?
0: I think there's a lot of blame to go around. But when I decided to run for U.S. Senate, I did not expect the DSCC or Chuck Schumer or anybody to back me on day one. I said, let this process play out. Let us have candidates who go and build viable campaigns, compete for voters, and then you get around a candidate. But you know, we raised a historic $1.6 million after our launch of our campaign. I still don't expect the establishment to just line up behind me last year. You've got to go work for it. But what I would say to Graham, and I have said this to him last year, is that you've got to be truthful with people when you decide to take on the responsibility of running for such an important office. Because if you are not truthful with the people that are helping in this effort about your past, even if you are a changed person, you have got to be truthful in that vetting process. I mean, there can't be a vetting process if the candidate does not tell the truth. And what's become abundantly clear is that Graham has lied to us.
1: So you would not accept an endorsement from Graham Plattner? You wouldn't want him campaigning with you?
0: Absolutely not. And I welcome support and endorsements from the labor unions, the leaders, the progressive groups that got behind this campaign, and especially the people in our state that believed in him. But the movement is separate from Graham, the person. And Graham has said this throughout his race. This is bigger than me. It's not about me. And I think that what we are seeing with Graham Plattner right now is a candidate who doesn't know how to accept responsibility and enact those words.
1: Jordan Wood, we have to leave the conversation there. We very much appreciate you joining us.
0: Thank you.
1: With us now to discuss, Karine Hajjar. She's editorial board member at the Washington Post and a Steamboat Institute fellow. And Sawyer Hackett, Democratic strategist and content creator. Great to see you both. Sawyer, first to you, a person close to the Plattner campaign told CNN, quote, "I don't really know why he's waiting until Monday, but his campaign is basically disbanded." Why is he waiting until Monday? Is this just a way to stick it to the establishment?
3: It seems like it's just further evidence of this man's transgressions. I mean, that was that video that he posted was 11 minutes of grievance and self-pity and conspiracy theories. You know, the way that he's conducted himself after these accusations is as disqualifying as the accusations themselves. And, you know, it's really disappointing because I think Democrats have an opportunity here to nominate, to pick a new candidate who, you know, can kind of rise above the fray and get past this scandal and somebody who can beat Susan Collins. And he's only making that work harder and harder every single day that he stays in this race.
1: Karine, there's a lot more scrutiny now over the team that helped elevate Graham Plattner, including Morris Katz. He's one of the top advisors who helped recruit him. He wrote this today, quote, "As soon as the team became aware of the rape allegations against Graham Plattner, we advised he suspend his candidacy and in the following days work to wind down the campaign. Like so many of his supporters, I am deeply disappointed." How much blame do you think Katz should shoulder in leading Plattner this far?
4: Much of it. He's deeply disappointed now. He should have been deeply disappointed in October when there were revelations of a trove of Reddit posts that disparaged a variety of Americans, that made light of sexual assault. He should have been disappointed when there were revelations about Graham Plattner's tattoo, Nazi symbolism. It's not as if we went into this without any red flags. We knew Graham Plattner was a liability since literally October. And so for Democrats right now acting as if this is new information, and look, the rape allegation is horrific. It is disqualifying, but there's been a lot of disqualifying factors. And what was really upsetting following this race throughout was that instead of answering for a lot of these disqualifying factors. They were instead turned into something, this sort of redemption arc, and framed as relatable.

0: and relatable for working class Mainers. This is a guy with a past and a story. Well, it didn't really work. As of last week, just a little over a week ago, he was trailing Susan Collins with non-college educated Mainers by over 20 points.
1: I wonder what you think the lesson here is for Democrats, and also whether you think this entire episode might dampen enthusiasm for Democratic voters in Maine.
2: I think a lot of Democrats kind of bought into the mythology around Graham Platner because it was served up to them on a silver platter by, you know, folks like Morris Katz. And you know what? I think part of that is a reaction to what happened in 2024 and the attrition that Democrats saw among working class, you know, men in particular. And I think Graham Platner was, you know, an exciting candidate because he presented to Democrats this, at least what we thought was an authentic working class kind of rough and tumble populist who could take on both Trump and the billionaire class, which is what Democrats have been clamoring for. But that mythology has kind of blinded us to so many of his transgressions. And I think ultimately it reached a fever pitch with this last one to the point where it was not able to be recovered. But you're right, Green, that like this, there was plenty of transgressions earlier, you know, weeks ago that we probably should have walked away from Platner at that point. But, you know, candidates dropped out, you know, Janet Mills dropped out of the race. And we were kind of stuck with this person who was a very flawed candidate. And that, you know, part of that is a reaction to Trump because, you know, progressives had this power vacuum where they could step up and field, you know, a new crop of candidates. And he was one of them. But part of that is, you know, these candidates aren't vetted. And you inevitably end up nominating candidates who have no place in public service or should have no place in public service.
1: On the Collins side, Corinne, you pointed out that they were fairly close. He was perhaps a little bit behind in the most recent polling that I saw. But there are reports in Politico, for example, that allies of Collins think this exit is actually going to make her reelection tougher. Do you think that?
0: I think it creates more uncertainty. And you're right that they were pretty close in the polls, but that was after Platner, for much of this race, leading by wider margins. So it was getting narrower and narrower the more that Maine voters learned about Platner. And I would say even if Susan Collins is trailing by a bit, historically that hasn't been a problem for her. She has won by large margins even when she's trailed in the polls throughout an election. So I always thought that people were counting her out far too soon. But look, right now you have, since Platner hasn't officially filed his paperwork to leave this race, you still have on the Democratic side, the debate is still about Graham Platner. They're not talking as much about Collins. And Collins has continued through this race pretty cool and collected, focusing on constituent services, which she's known for, and really running her own race while Democrats are forced to contend with the mess that Platner has left them.
2: And I would absolutely agree with that. I will point out that the Platner team did some internal polling immediately after this scandal and found that the three potential, you know, highest profile replacements actually pulled even with Susan Collins, whereas Platner was down 3 points. Obviously, that's internal polling. We can't necessarily trust that. But I think this is an opportunity for Democrats to nominate somebody who can rise above that fray, who can kind of distance themselves from Platner, maybe embrace some of the policies and populist language that he embraced, but stepping away from the scandal.
1: Sure. Quickly, because we're short on time, can Democrats take the Senate without winning Maine?
0: I think it would be very difficult.
2: I think we absolutely can.
1: Corinne Sawyer, great to get your perspective. Thanks so much for joining us. Still ahead, the ceasefire with Iran in shambles, and now a new complication. Israel informing the president that Iran has a new plot to try and assassinate him. We'll get into that and more with Congressman Seth Moulton when we come back.

0: Breaking news. Sources tell CNN that Israel warned the U.S. of an Iranian plot to assassinate President Trump. We're told U.S. officials had not vetted the plot themselves and that they weren't tracking it before Israel shared this intelligence. But it is something the president hinted at just yesterday.
1: I'm number one on the kill list for Iran. They're lovely people. I'm number one. I may be gone too, because I'm their number one target. It's out all over the place. I'm their number one because they're scum.
0: This is coming as both the U.S. and Iran trade fire, and the clock is ticking to reach a final deal within the 60-day period. My colleague Pamela Brown is reporting that diplomacy is currently happening behind the scenes to try and ease tensions, but that the U.S. is prepared for additional strikes tonight if needed. Let's discuss with Democratic Congressman from Massachusetts, Seth Moulton. He's a member of the House Armed Services Committee, as well as a candidate for Senate. Congressman, thank you so much for being with us tonight. How do you read this reported plot to assassinate Trump? How should the U.S. respond?
2: I mean, look, Iran's been trying to assassinate American leaders for years now. So Trump is maybe new on the list, but there have been several leaders who have been on the list for some time. And in that fact, that's why it was so important that they had protection. Remember, one of the first things that Donald Trump did when he came into office is withdraw the security from the security details from officials who are on Iran's target list. So it's nice that he's taken his own security seriously. He has not been taking these threats seriously from Iran for a long time.
0: A U.S. official tells CNN that the U.S. and Iran are still engaged in technical talks over nuclear issues. How confident are you that an agreement can still be reached without the U.S. escalating further, without more strikes?
2: I mean, frankly, I think we should expect more strikes. This seems to be what President Trump is doing, and he's completely incompetent. I mean, he has completely failed in this war. He's losing the war. Iran is more empowered than they've ever been. I mean, think about this. Under the Islamic Republic, multiple U.S. presidents over the years, over decades, have had to deal with ayatollahs who are against the U.S. and our interests. I mean, we've had wars in the Middle East. We've had hostage crises. And yet Iran has never closed the Strait of Hormuz and strangled the world economy. But they've done that under Donald Trump. This has been a worthless, counterproductive war. He can't figure out a way out of it. And frankly, I have no confidence that he's suddenly going to figure out how to get this straight.
0: Based on that viewpoint, the House passed a war's power resolution aimed at withdrawing forces from Iran last month with help from Republicans. It passed briefly in the Senate, only for them to walk it back a day later. Is your sense that Republican lawmakers would cross the president on this again?
2: Yes, but the question is, how many more people are going to have to die before they do? How much higher are oil prices going to have to go before Republicans finally get the courage to tell the president what they all say in private, which is that this war is a disaster? And as far as the, you know, chances of diplomacy here, I mean, you know, we heard Trump say yesterday that Iran's not, you know, speaking with Iran is a waste of time. The problem for us is that it seems that most countries in the world right now think that speaking with Donald Trump is a waste of time.
0: Let's talk about Graham Plattner's exit in Maine, Congressman. He was caught up in multiple controversies earlier this year, and Democrats stood by him up until this newest allegation of rape came to light on Monday. What is the lesson here for your party?
2: I think it's really vet your choices. I mean, he's obviously a flawed candidate. I run an organization called Serve America that's been essential to helping Democrats flip seats. In fact, we flipped 24 seats across the country in the last 8 or 10 years. And half the seats that Democrats flipped in the entire country in 2018 to take back the House the first time Trump was in the Oval Office were Serve America candidates. But we very carefully vet these candidates for their leadership before just endorsing them. And I got a lot of pressure to endorse Graham, but I never did because he clearly was a flawed candidate. So I think we got to be a lot more careful here going forward.
0: You are running for Senate in Massachusetts, as I noted a moment ago, Congressman. You're aiming to unseat the incumbent, Ed Markey. I want to play for our viewers an exchange you had with him at your recent debate.
3: The establishment playbook is just not getting it done. We need new leaders. We need new ideas. And we need to win as Democrats.
4: Thank you, Congressman. Senator Mark, you have 60 seconds for the same question.
5: Yeah, it's not your age. It's the age of your ideas that are important. And in this race, I'm the youngest guy. These activists, these young people across the country, they want change. They want fundamental change. They want Medicare for all because they're living in a health care crisis. Congressman Moulton opposes that.
0: Congressman, what's your response to the argument that you're not progressive enough?
2: I mean, it's incredible that he would sort of say, okay, Seth Moulton is not in favor of Medicare for all, when I stand with President Obama and saying that everybody in America deserves health care. I just think it should be Medicare for all who want it, which means you preserve an option for unions and others that have fought hard for the health care plan that they want to be able to keep those plans. But this is the problem, is that the old Democratic establishment is always trying to create these ideological divides, when the real question before voters is whether we want to continue with the same old thing or try something different. I mean, look at where we are right now. We're in a crisis. Prices are skyrocketing. One out of three people in Massachusetts thought about leaving the state last year because things are unaffordable. And Trump and the MAGA Republicans basically control everything in Washington. So the idea that we should continue with the same leaders and the same playbook and just try a little bit harder, it's kind of crazy. And that's why you see across the country, the common theme among all these wins for Democrats is next generation leadership willing to challenge the status quo. You look at the wins in the last few years. I mean, you've got Zoran Mandami, a Democratic socialist. You've got people like Alyssa Slotkin, who are much more moderate. But the common themes are next generation leaders willing to challenge the status quo, because it is time for Democrats to start winning again. We need to get that done for the American people.
0: Congressman Seth Moulton, thank you so much for joining us.
2: Thanks for having me, Boris.
0: Up next, pitching LeBron James. The race to win him over is heating up, with everyone from Steph Curry to Charles Barkley offering their pitches. I've got one too, and I'm going to share it when we come back.

0: It's almost midnight here in the nation's capital, which means it's almost time to alley-oop to our friend Alex in L.A. Alex, great to see you, my friend. I know it may be painful.
1: All about slamming it down.
0: Yeah, I know it may be painful, but everyone wants to know where LeBron James is going to play for his 24th season now that he's leaving your beloved Lakers. The odds on Kalshi say that there's a greater than 60% chance he heads to Cleveland, followed by the Heat and the Warriors. Here's what Charles Barkley thinks.
2: LeBron, the only way he should go back to Cleveland and finish his career there. If he goes to Philly, people are going to say he's ring chasing to catch Michael. If he goes to Golden State, they're going to say he's ring chasing. He don't have no affiliation to Philadelphia or Golden State. What he does have is his hometown team.
0: Do you agree?
1: Yes, Charles Barkley is right. By the way, don't you love the fan and the glasses?
0: I was just going to say, very tropical.
1: It's really something. Yes, from a narrative perspective, going to Cleveland is the best. They've also got a really good team, and he would have a chance to potentially get a ring. But what's wrong with ring chasing? Everybody else already does it,
0: Charles
1: and he's
0: did
1: already
0: it.
1: Been blamed for it his whole career. So why not go to one of these other teams, which would probably give him a better chance to win? I mean, the crazy thing, nobody's really talking about this, from a basketball fit perspective, perhaps the best team for him to go to would be the San Antonio Spurs, who really could use him on their lineup. That probably would put that team over the top and make him the NBA champions. Where do you want him to go? I wonder, Boris.
0: Yeah, it's a mystery, Alex, a huge mystery. I've been petitioning this for weeks. I've said it on CNN's air. I'm from Miami. I would love for LeBron to come back. I had a 10-point plan that I wanted to present to you, but I boiled it down to fewer points than that. Number one, Giannis and Bam. I think defensively, he can coast games if he wanted to. On top of that, he can run the pick and roll, which he didn't over the last season or two with Luka Doncic. Beyond that, if there are any spacing issues, the greatest coach in the NBA, Eric Spoelstra. I mean, he'll figure it out. On top of that, you have Pat Riley, who wants to go out on top. So whatever machinations have to be figured out for that roster, I mean, in Riley we trust. He'll throw all the rings on the table again. Beyond that, where would you rather be in January, Miami or Cleveland? Golf courses, boats, sunshine, no income tax, potentially no property tax soon. And beyond that, I read and heard a while back that LeBron left in part because some cookies were taken away from him on a charter flight from the Heat. And I'm here to say right now, LeBron, if you're listening, all the cookies are there, man. Miami is ready to bring all the cookies.
1: Are you baking
0: I
1: for
0: will
1: him?
0: Bake them. Listen, chocolate chip, macadamia, snickerdoodle.
1: Oatmeal raisin.
0: All the cookies, bro. Miami will bring all the cookies. Riley himself, I bet, would bake these cookies if LeBron were to come back, Alex.
1: I think that is a compelling argument, and that team would be a real championship contender. I mean, the problem with the Lakers is they do not really play defense. He was with Luka Doncic, Austin Reeves, who really don't play good defense. You go to two of the best defensive players in the league, plus Bam Adebayo scored 83 points last season.
0: I'm shocked to hear you, a Lakers guy, say that.
1: Not only should LeBron go to Miami, I think CNN should give you a show in Miami after that
0: argument. Hey, whoa. Dream big, Alex Michelson. Great to see you. Have a good show.
1: All right. Thanks, Boris. The story starts right now. I'm Alex Michelson, live in Los Angeles. Welcome to The Story Is. The top story is a possible Iranian plot to kill the U.S. president. Sources say Israel shared new intel with the United States as President Trump tells reporters that Iran is targeting him. The story is luxury cars and personal trips. A top Republican senator is investigating how the FBI director is spending taxpayer money. And the story is victory for Le Bleu. France's triumph over Morocco to advance to the World Cup semifinals.
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1: The top story is reports of a possible Iranian plan to assassinate President Trump. That alleged plot is by no means confirmed, but it is adding more strain to a ceasefire already in tatters. Sources tell CNN the warnings about a plot to kill the president are coming from Israeli intelligence. No details have been released. Some officials suggest this could be an effort by Israel to influence the administration's decision-making. as it weighs whether to ramp up military action against Iran. Israel has been against diplomacy, distrustful of Iran, and eager to resume strikes. But U.S. officials say that attacks are on hold for now, and diplomatic efforts are underway behind the scenes. Meanwhile, concerns for President Trump's safety are being taken seriously. He arrived at this week's NATO summit on the new jet donated by Qatar, but he left on the old Air Force One. Reporters asked about the switch.
4: I'd like you to address speculation that you're leaving Ankara not in the new Air Force One because of security concerns involving Iran. You've spoken today twice about them possibly assassinating you and possibly being successful. Did that concern have something to do
5: with it? Well, I speak about it a lot because, you know, the life of a president is very dangerous. I'm number one on the kill list for Iran. They're lovely people. I'm number one.
6: Why aren't you flying on the new Air Force One?
5: It's flying to Europe, to one of the big bases, two or three of the big bases, where we can show it to the people. And we'll be going home by normal methods.
1: Let's bring in CNN national security analyst Alex Pleatsis. He's also the director of the counterterrorism program at the Atlantic Council and retired U.S. Air Force colonel and CNN military analyst Cedric Layton. Gentlemen, good to see both of you. Alex, to you, how would Israel have gotten this intel? And is this a surprise? I mean, haven't we been talking about this as a possibility for years? I mean, the U.S. just killed the Iranian leader.
7: So as Cedric's been talking about for months and the communications that he and I've had just offline, the Israelis have had exquisite access inside of Iran, and that's how they really were able to facilitate some of the operations that took place early on in the war, where they were able to take the Iranians by surprise. So it's not surprising by any means that Israel has got access to this type of intelligence inside of Iran. And unfortunately, it's also not surprising that they may be launching this type of plot. As you did mention, it's unclear whether or not this is some sort of influence operation or whether or not this is an actual plot, because the details haven't been released and we're not sure exactly what's going on at this point. But, they have tried to, in the past, hire hitmen, for lack of a better term, to assassinate U.S. officials or even dissidents on U.S. soil. So this does fall well within the realm of what Iran has tried to do in the last few years, which has been really remarkable. The last piece I'll leave you with is Lisa Monaco, former deputy attorney general, former chief of staff at the FBI, who received the president's daily brief for almost 20 years. I was at a counterterrorism conference with her last September 11th, and she said, you know, after watching all these years, she's never seen the Iranians so emboldened. And this is one of the brightest women in the community who has been watching this for a long time. So they've become emboldened.
1: Cedric, let's talk about what's happening militarily right now. Iran is accusing the U.S. of striking more targets. How long can this back and forth keep going, and what's really going on right now?
8: Yeah, Alex, the back and forth can keep going for as long as we have the ammunition out there. And it's, it really depends how we're going to be using that ammunition, i.e. there are ways in which the U.S. can exercise a lot of influence by hitting certain precise targets. And we might be seeing the beginning of that, because one of the things that they did strike was a maritime control tower in the city of Chabahar, which is designed, basically that tower was designed to control the flow of traffic into and out of the Strait of Hormuz. If a tower like that disappears, then the ability of the Iranians to control the flow of traffic in and out of the Strait of Hormuz may be limited to some extent. And that might be one of the strategic goals there. So if the U.S. decides to look at some very specific targets and hit them more or less strategically, it could be something where we actually shorten the duration of the strikes, but they would have a greater effect. But for the most part, what we're seeing right now is attacks on some of the same targets, salmon placements, missile sites of other types. You have drone sites, and of course you have ubiquitous naval assets such as the small boats and the drone areas. So those are the kinds of things that we're looking at right now. Basically more of the same. How long can we do that? Maybe a couple months, maybe a little bit longer than that. But that's basically what we're looking at right now, Alex.
1: All for a war that was supposed to last for a few weeks. Alex, to you, and about this intelligence report from Israel about this possible assassination, a cynic would say this may be part of an Israeli plan to try to keep this war going. We know that Benjamin Netanyahu wants to do more militarily and that this telling the president this may keep him invested. Is that your read of this situation?
7: I mean, it's really hard to tell. I mean, timing wise, we've seen two attacks in Damascus right before the U.S. was about to engage in substantive discussions with the Iranians. And so there was a question of whether or not those attacks were purposeful by the Israelis to disrupt that. And then in this particular case, are we looking to try to get the U.S. back into the war here when the Iranians, the Israelis have made it clear that that's what they would prefer? But, it's also entirely possible that this is accurate based on intelligence. So, unfortunately, it could go either direction, and it's really not clear at this point.
1: And, Cedric, lastly to you, our colleague Pamela Brown is on board the USS Abraham Lincoln right now, and she and her team saw U.S. fighter jets taking off that ship. What sort of missions do we know in terms of that they're conducting? What would you be expecting right now?
8: Yeah, so what they told Pamela Brown was that they're conducting quote-unquote defensive missions. So what does that actually mean? What it means is they're attacking places like radar sites, missile emplacements. The basic standard target list is certainly part of the repertoire that the Abraham Lincoln can actually take care of. And that's, I think, what they're really doing. These operations are conducted, very carefully, very choreographed, and they're done in conjunction not only with U.S. naval and marine assets, but also with U.S. Air Force assets. So it's a definite plan that has been worked out at the upper command levels. And that is a plan that that aircraft carrier is going to take, execute it to the fullest extent possible. But basically, we're looking at shore targets from that specific carrier group, plus perhaps a few in more inland areas of Iran. But for the most part, we're looking at mopping up the shore areas.
1: It is extraordinary to see the precision of those aircraft carriers, to see that up close. We will go to Pamela in our next hour. But Colonel Cedric Layton, Alex Pleatsis, thanks so much for starting us off here on The Story Is. Americans are already paying at the pump for the renewed fighting with Iran. AAA says the national average gas price surged by 5 cents on Thursday, reaching almost $3.85 a gallon. That is the largest one-day increase in more than 2 months. Before the war, the average price for a gallon of gas, that's not the right graphic, was $2.98. Gas prices were declining after the U.S. and Iran signed their memorandum of understanding, but they climbed again since the fighting resumed. Now, you just got a preview of this. Let's talk about politics in Maine. A source tells CNN's that Graham Plattner intends to file paperwork to end his Senate bid on Monday. A person close to his campaign has warned against reading anything into the delay. Plattner suspended his campaign on Wednesday after allegations of rape and violent behavior. He has categorically denied those claims. Meanwhile, Maine Democrats are lining up to challenge incumbent Republican Susan Collins in November midterms. Front runners include former state senator Troy Jackson and Maine Secretary of State Shenna Bellows. Maine's former CDC director Nirav Shah spoke with CNN about his candidacy and his policies.
9: You said there's little daylight between you on the policy of issues. Part of Graham Plattner's agenda called for ICE to be dismantled. Do you agree that ICE should be dismantled?
10: ICE in its current form cannot continue to go on. Just yesterday, there is a violent shooting, a fatal shooting in Houston at the hands of ICE agents. We have experienced the horrors of ICE raids here in Maine firsthand. And as an immigrant, as a child of immigrants myself, this is deeply personal. ICE, as it currently exists, cannot be allowed to continue. So whether we reconstitute ICE from the ground up or whether we severely amend how it operates, something must change. And that's what I'm setting about to do as a senator.
9: And do you agree with him on Israel when he says that they committed a genocide in Gaza?
10: I want to be crystal clear on this matter. I spent the earlier part of my career living and working in Cambodia, when I was very junior. And I saw firsthand the scars of genocide and their after effects. What is unfolding in Gaza right now is absolutely a genocide. And I have seen what will happen 20 years from now, the psychological and health and economic scars that this genocide will leave in Gaza. There is no question that what's unfolding in Gaza right now is a genocide, and I have called it as such during the gubernatorial campaign, and I affirm that judgment call tonight.
1: Our panel here to discuss that and more, Matt Belinsky, attorney and host of the Prevailing Narrative podcast, and Brian Tyler Cohen on the left, host of the No Lie with Brian Tyler Cohen podcast. Gentlemen, good to see both of you. Matt, let's start with you. Does this stink of Graham Plattner and all the scandal surrounding him, does that rub off on the rest of the Democratic Party, including some of these candidates that we're seeing?
11: I believe it'll rub off a little bit, but, you know, somewhat to my dismay, I don't think it's going to rub off too much. You still see the betting markets. The Democrats are still the favorite in the main Senate race right now. And the thing with Graham Plattner is this last revelation, it's not the first revelation about his bad character and misconduct or whatnot. He's had credible allegations of sexual misconduct previously. Everybody seems to be aware of his Nazi tattoo and, you know, his kind of misgivings about, oh, wait, I didn't know it was a Nazi tattoo. It's already been revealed that he was pretty conscious of that before. Doesn't really seem to bother people that much, and he was still in the lead despite all those marks on his record. So, yes, anytime someone is going to drop out of a race, that kind of leaves a bit of a stench of loserdom and embarrassment, but I don't really think it's going to be that impactful. I think that the stench is going to have kind of a manageable blast radius.
1: Your thoughts?
12: Look, I think probably not. I mean, the reality is when the allegations against Graham Plattner came out, Democrats coalesced around the right thing to do, which was to call for his resignation. Everybody from, or stepping aside, leaving the race. Everybody from Elizabeth Warren to Ro Khanna and even Bernie Sanders. So I think that is a appropriate response to what we saw come out about Graham Plattner. And frankly, it puts on full display the disparity between the two parties, because this was obviously unacceptable as far as Graham Plattner was concerned. It was unacceptable when Eric Swalwell had allegations against him. And yet on the right, Donald Trump has allegations against him. That didn't have any impact. Herschel Walker had allegations. That didn't have any impact. Eric Greitens, Matt Gaetz was with allegations of sex trafficking of a minor, was nearly elevated to the attorney general position. So it has become not only not disqualifying, but something of a prerequisite in the GOP.
1: Do you think the Republicans have a problem with this?
11: Would the Republicans have a problem necessarily with sexual misconduct from their candidates?
1: Yeah, and not policing themselves.
11: Well, Matt Gaetz, that's an interesting example to use because, yes, he had to resign and he's, you know, for all intents and purposes, out of public life, and he did not get that cabinet position because of those allegations. And beyond that, if we want to really be reductive and you know, just nail down on strictly the sexual misconduct, it was not disqualifying for Graham Plattner to have a tattoo, a Totenkopf, that is a Nazi symbol. It's a symbol of Nazi military paraphernalia that it was very much revealed that he knew that he wanted to get an edgy tattoo. That wasn't seemingly disqualifying on the Democratic side. It serves to figure that if there was a similar, and, you know, they've made enough allegations of Nazi affiliations without any evidence, but if there was a similar situation on the right where a conservative candidate had a tattoo that could be credibly identified knowledgeably as of Nazi paraphernalia, I'm pretty sure that was going to cause a scandal that would result in that person's resignation. So it's interesting what the Democrats do and do not find disqualifying.
12: Well, I don't seem to remember many Republicans being that up in arms when a bunch of hooded, I guess, Klansmen were chanting "Jews will not replace us." J.D. Vance himself called Donald Trump America's Hitler. So I think, you know, there are some indications. So,
1: I mean, I think some of the bigger question now is sort of where does the Democratic Party go from here? We just saw a version of a candidate that is moving very much to the left, and he's not the only one. Here's some of Troy Jackson, another leading candidate.
13: Right now, there's a powerful movement of working class people in the state of Maine. And we're sick and tired of getting screwed and struggling to get by while greedy corporations get more and more.
1: So he kind of seems a lot like Graham Plattner, minus some of that other baggage. But from a policy perspective, obviously seems very similar to him. Style seems similar to him as well. You have a new book out, which is called The Day After, How to Wield Power in a Post-Trump World, coming out next week. And the whole concept is what Democrats should do with power. How should Democrats fight? What does this moment tell you about how Democrats could fight? Because clearly these candidates are saying, kind of, let's blow up the establishment. We should fight more.
12: Absolutely. And I think that comes as a response to the fecklessness of the Democratic Party for so long. We have viewed every norm, every procedure, every process as an obstacle that we couldn't possibly overcome because that's just how it goes in government. Trump has been helpful in showing that a lot of the institutions that we see as sacrosanct are not necessarily as sacrosanct as we would have liked to believe. And so now we have the opportunity to come in and kind of bulldoze through those things, through those obstacles, but we can do it in a virtuous way. And we have to do it in a virtuous way. Trump has shown that he's willing to do that for self-enrichment. The guy has gained billions of dollars in just the last couple of years. He's obviously building up his real estate portfolio. He's making money hand over fist into his crypto and meme coins and stable coins. So it shows that it can be done. Democrats have to do it by actually delivering to people.
14: Matt, your thoughts on this in terms of the future of the party and if going so far left may alienate people in the middle.
11: Yeah, well, I think the idea that the Democrats haven't been norm-defying and aggressive and been fighters over the past decade or so, I think is pretty ridiculous. But where I think Brian does have a point is I think that they're choosing a different weapon in that fight now, and it's probably a smarter weapon. Previously, 2016, so let's call it 2023, 2024, they chose, there was a big, you know, a big fight within the Democratic Party and liberal movement over, do we focus on social issues, let's call it woke, what have you, racial identity issues and whatnot. And that was not a winner. That turned out not to be a winner. Taking the fight using the same sort of, you know, using the same sort of aggressive approach, but using the weapon of economic grievance and focusing on economic issues does seem to be a smarter approach for them, more effective. You see it, Troy Jackson. Listen, anyone with above a room temperature IQ can see through this populist shtick and the working class aesthetics and things of that nature. However, is it a winning message? Is it a smarter political move? Absolutely. I do agree with that.
12: Well, I think it's worth bringing up the fact,
14: lastly,
12: and I'll make this quick, but I think it's interesting that you call it a populist shtick because Trump came into office promising that he was going to focus on lowering costs, on making sure that healthcare was more affordable, on making sure groceries are more affordable. The prices of everything are higher. He won't even sign his own housing bill that Republicans handed to him on a silver platter because he is so anti actually delivering
14: but
12: for people on a populist
14: clear,
12: agenda.
14: And it was clear in 2016 with Bernie Sanders, if you went to those rallies, which were very similar to the Trump rallies, that there was a hunger for that economic populism and that people want that. They just are frustrated that they felt like maybe it hasn't happened actually in Washington so far. Brian, Matt, you guys are sticking around. We'll have more with you in our next hour. And also ahead on the story is the family of a Mexican immigrant shot and killed by an ICE agent in Houston is speaking out and demanding answers. New video shows the moments before and after that incident. And survivors of Jeffrey Epstein are speaking out in a CNN exclusive. Why they say Epstein's longtime assistant lied to Congress about her knowledge of the convicted sex offender's misdeeds. That's ahead on CNN.
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1: Look at this. State media in China reports at least 28 people have died in a fire at a shoe factory in the southeastern province of Fujian. Video shows people trapped on the roof as fire engulfs the building. Officials say 237 workers were on site when the blaze started, along with two guests. At least 211 were rescued. Chinese President Xi Jinping is demanding an all-out search and rescue effort while promising a quick investigation. Xinhao reports that the factory owner and other in charge have been taken into custody. New surveillance video shows the moments before an ICE agent fatally shot a Mexican immigrant during a traffic stop in Houston, Texas. This video shows 52-year-old Lorenzo Salgado Araujo on Tuesday morning getting into his van and leaving home for his construction job. Minutes later, he would be fatally shot by an ICE officer. Video obtained by a civil rights group shows his white van turning onto Canal Street while a black SUV follows. His family says that his video obtained by CNN shows his white van on Canal Street while a black SUV drives near him on the left. A few seconds later, another black SUV exits a nearby shopping center and continues in the direction of the other vehicles. ICE accuses the man of evading arrest and driving into a law enforcement vehicle. His family disagrees.
2: Look, I know my father. He had his main concern was to keep the van safe and his tools safe. There's been instances in the past where his van got stolen and his tools got stolen. So ever since then, he's been very cautious about people following him, people looking at his van a little bit too much. So along with that, my dad was also in the process of obtaining a work permit. He decided that it was time for him to achieve his American dreams after putting three kids through college, one currently in college, I'm sorry. So he had been informed and we have spoken as a family time and time again, what my dad should do in the case that he did get detained by ICE. He did not know that those vehicles following him were ICE agents. Again, these vehicles were unmarked. They had no emblems, no logos, no flashing lights. There was no way for him to know that they were ICE agents. I know my dad would have stopped had ICE agents formally and clearly identified themselves, at least through their vehicle markings. My dad would have stopped and complied because he knew that there was a process, for him to be able to get for him to be able to be released from any sort of detention, or at least, you know, there would be ways for him to come back to us if that were to happen. My dad, again, he would have stopped had ICE very clearly identified themselves through their vehicles.
1: The moments after the shooting were recorded by a passerby and posted onto social media. No images of the traffic stop itself have been released by authorities. Homeland Security says the officers involved had not yet been issued body-worn cameras. The source tells CNN Salgado Araujo was not the target of the immigration operation. New Mexico's attorney general is accusing the U.S. Justice Department of refusing to hand over unredacted files on the late convicted sex offender Jeffrey Epstein. New Mexico is investigating allegations of illegal activity at the property Epstein owned near Santa Fe, known as Zorro Ranch. Some Epstein survivors say the ranch was one of the places that they were sexually assaulted. New Mexico AG Raul Torres says every day the DOJ withholds those records, the harder it becomes to deliver justice for the victims. A DOJ spokesperson told CNN that the agency responded last month to requests from New Mexico law enforcement. It says it, quote, welcomes the state undertaking additional investigation of Zorro Ranch and stands ready to provide necessary assistance. Epstein survivors exclusively tell CNN that the convicted sex offender's longtime assistant lied to Congress. Leslie Groff testified last month that she was unaware of Epstein's crimes and never met the girls who would come to his house. But six of those survivors are sharing new details with CNN about why they believe she's lying. The group includes one woman who first met Epstein when she was just about to turn 14. CNN's MJ Lee reports.
3: If a girl wanted to meet Jeffrey Epstein, you had to go through Leslie Groff.
4: Just literally tell the truth.
5: Jeffrey Epstein survivors are outraged and calling out Leslie Groff after the longtime assistant to the convicted child sex offender spoke with the House Oversight Committee last month. CNN interviewed six Epstein victims, two of them on camera. They said Groff lied to Congress about key details, including whether she ever met any of the girls visiting Epstein or knew how old they were.
6: She said, quote, "To my knowledge, I never met any of these masseuses." What do you guys think about that?
3: She's lying. She's lying. Just me and my friends, she's met at least three or four of us.
7: I met Leslie multiple times in different locations.
8: Gathered today and taking the time to...
5: Marina Lacerda says she first met Epstein in 2002 when she was just shy of turning 14. Charlene Rochard says she was a young model working in New York City when she first met the financier.
6: Do you have anything that you remember that leads you to think Leslie Groff knew how old you were?
7: Of course she knew how old we were because she had to look at our IDs to book our flight.
3: How old is she? Where is she from? What does she look like? Where does she live? Is she going to school? These were top five questions by Leslie Groff.
5: One Epstein survivor who spoke to CNN anonymously says she was 100% certain that Groff knew that she was a minor. I went to a private Catholic school and she would always ask me to leave school early, the woman told CNN. Because Epstein liked to see her in her school uniform, she said there were many times when Groff saw her wearing her uniform. Another detail from Groff's testimony that multiple women disputed, her claim that she never paid anyone on Epstein's behalf.
3: I definitely was paid by Leslie because I asked for money all the time. Fresh $100 bills, looks like it just came out the bank. And it was always in a white envelope.
5: Groff appears in the Epstein files thousands of times, a ubiquitous presence for almost two decades in managing Epstein's day-to-day life, from scheduling appointments to arranging travel plans. Groff's lawyer did not respond to CNN's request for comment for this story. Groff has never been charged with a crime and denied to Congress that she ever knew about Epstein's abuse of girls and women. For 18 years, I worked for Dr. Jekyll, but was never permitted to see the true Mr. Hyde, Groff told lawmakers. Mr. Epstein was, in hindsight, a master manipulator and deceiver who separated his legitimate life from his secret life as an abuser. While Groff was not under

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1: Welcome back to The Story. As I'm Alex Michelson, let's take a look at today's top story. Sources say Israel has shared intelligence about an alleged Iranian plot to assassinate President Trump. I'm told the details have not been vetted by the U.S., and some American officials warn that the Israeli report could be an attempt to get the U.S. to intensify attacks on Iran. Prosecutors in Utah are building their case against Charlie Kirk's accused assassin. They played video from Tyler Robinson's former roommate on Thursday. He told investigators that Robinson said on the day after the shooting, he wishes he hadn't done it. A judge will decide if there's enough evidence to proceed to trial. At least 28 people were killed at a Chinese shoe factory in the southeastern province of Fujian on Thursday. Over 200 people were in the building when it caught fire. President Xi Jinping promised a swift investigation as well as an all-out search and rescue effort. France fans celebrating outside Boston as Les Bleus are headed to the World Cup semifinals once again after defeating Morocco 2-0 in the quarterfinals on Thursday. In Paris, fans danced and celebrated on the streets of the French capital late into the night. France, one of the tournament favorites, put on a dominant performance against Morocco. Superstar Kylian Mbappe scored at the hour mark from just inside the box. Look at that precision. The team added another goal 6 minutes later, setting up a Final Four meeting with the winner of Spain versus Belgium, which is happening tomorrow here in Southern California. Here's the French captain.
2: We play with passion, with the passion of representing our country. We know what it means to represent our country in a World Cup. There's nothing more important for a player, and we know that as a group. We try to teach the young players what it means to represent the national team in a World Cup. We're a team, a country with a history in the World Cup, ultimately. They have to know the history of the country and how much pressure I feel. I want to play for France because you have to win no matter what.
1: Joining me now is Keith Kosigan, play-by-play announcer for MLS on Apple TV. He's also hosting pre- and post-game shows on Sirius XM Channel 157 before and after all the World Cup matches. It's been a lot to talk about.
3: Yes.
1: Welcome back to the show. France has been dominant throughout.
3: Yeah.
1: What makes them so good?
3: Well, the guy we just heard from, Kylian Mbappe, it's funny that he's talking about young players. He's essentially grown up as a World Cup player. 8 years ago, he lifted the title as a teenager. 4 years ago, he lost in the final, although he scored a hat-trick against Leo Messi. You could almost say he was man of the match in that. And again, he just seems at home on the biggest stage for his country. And for France, he has always delivered. He tied Messi in goals for this tournament again today. And Morocco would have felt okay with how they played today. Morocco were a top 10 team. They limited France to a couple of chances. And then Mbappe pops up with one of the goals of the tournament, and that's that.
1: Well, let's put up on the screen just how good Mbappe is. So this is the most goals in World Cup history.
3: Yep.
1: So right now, Lionel Messi is at 21. Kylian Mbappe is at 20. The German player was at 16 before this all started. These guys have passed him during this. Messi has played in 30 matches. Mbappe has played in 20.
3: Yeah, this is only his third World Cup.
1: And so he has done this. I mean, it's insane. And so your colleague on SiriusXM, our friend Max Bredos, who's often on the show here, posted on X, quote, "We have never seen a more prolific player in the World Cup, scoring goals, earning pens, winning games. For production purposes, Mbappe is the best ever, and he has two or three cups to go." Do you agree? The best ever?
3: Yeah, we've had this conversation, myself and Max, and you know, when you talk about athletes, you always picture the jersey that they're wearing when you talk about them. And a lot of other players, you would picture them in their club team. Club soccer is massive in Europe. You think of Real Madrid, Barcelona, Liverpool, Manchester United. Mbappe, you picture him in that French jersey because of the way he's delivered on the world stage. And to be at this number of goals in so few games, when you compare it to Messi, who I think we all agree is the greatest to ever play this game, Mbappe's going to play in the World Cup in 4 years. He's probably going to play again in 8 years. I still think he's got more goals in this to come. So we've never seen it. It's unprecedented. That list, Klose hasn't played in the World Cup for well over a decade. To have these two going head-to-head right now at the top of the goal charts for this tournament and historic, it's unprecedented.
1: It is wild. Meanwhile, in a few hours, we're going to have Spain versus Belgium in Southern California. This is the match the U.S. would have been in if they would have beaten Belgium. They did not. Spain, though, I mean, we talk about so many stars. Spain, it seems like it's all about the collective and about the defense. Not one goal that they've allowed the entire tournament.
3: And even more so, they have a very good recent record against France. If you look at the world rankings before this tournament, France were number 3, Spain were number 2. So I think if there's any team out there that puts fear into the French squad, it is Spain. If you're going to beat France...
1: Well, they got to beat Belgium first.
3: True,
1: so you think they're going to beat Belgium, basically.
3: We've been here before, right? We picked US to beat Belgium, and Belgium kind of, you know, affected everything there. I do think Spain are going to beat Belgium just based on the way they've played in this tournament. I think the most complete performances in this tournament have come from Spain. Lamine Yamal, who is going to be the next Kylian Mbappe. He's 18 years of age. He's a top talent. He's already won the European Championship. They play so well against France because they keep the ball. They dominate possession. They frustrate you. And as you just mentioned, the best defensive record in the World Cup as well.
1: Let's do quick takes on the two games that are happening on Saturday. Norway versus England. Some big personalities there. Jude Bellingham versus Erling Haaland.
3: Yeah, incredible. And two stars again living up to billing. I shade this one to England because they have more stars in their attack. They have Harry Kane and Bellingham. But Haaland, you can't rule him out. He just knocked out Brazil. That's every kid's dream, to score the winning goal in a World Cup against Brazil. He lived it.
1: And
3: the
1: Norway fans are so fun.
3: Oh, they're
1: we want to keep them going. Argentina versus Switzerland. Messi going on Saturday.
3: Yeah, look, Argentina were terrible against Egypt and still found a way to get through. Messi, nobody picked him to be a top scorer in this competition. We all thought 4 years ago that was the ride off into the sunset. It's a new dawn. He's still riding along and doing fine. I think Argentina are just going to have too much for Switzerland in this one.
1: So the match tomorrow, Spain-Belgium, is at 3 o'clock Eastern, noon here in Southern California. Good luck with the show on SiriusXM 157.
3: Thank you.
1: People across Asia are bracing for one of the strongest typhoons on the planet. 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
2: A former U.S. Olympian has pleaded not guilty to charges related to the damage in Washington's reflecting pool. Canoeist David Hearn is facing a charge of destruction of property worth more than $1,000, which could land him in prison for up to 10 years. Prosecutors say he peeled some sealant from the pool after renovations happened earlier this year. But the sealant was already falling off, and the pool was covered with algae even before Hearn visited it. President Trump is turning to the White House columns as his next project at the executive mansion. On Thursday, workers unveiled a new drape over the building's northern entrance. Administration official described it as a standard restoration, working on the columns without giving more details. Mr. Trump has pushed a number of construction projects at the White House and around Washington since taking office last year. That includes the demolition of the East Wing to build a new ballroom. Turning to the weather, at least 12 people are dead as a massive wildfire is scorching parts of Spain's southern coast. Some residents have been forced from their homes, while about 150 emergency crews battled the flames. The regional governor is calling it the most devastating fire the area has ever seen. The region has been under high temperature warnings in recent days. Spain's prime minister has offered his condolences to the victims' families. People in southern China are grappling with severe flooding triggered by torrential rain from the deadly typhoon Maisk. Rescue teams are working to clear the roads to flood-hit villages so they can evacuate residents and deliver essential supplies. Take a look at this dramatic footage of rescuers using drones to reach people stranded by floodwater and fly them to safety. Local authorities say the storm left 39 people dead. At least 9 others are reported missing in that region. On the heels of that typhoon, another large storm is threatening parts of Asia. Typhoon Bavi, which is roughly the width of France, is now heading across the Pacific towards Taiwan. CNN's Derek Van Dam has more on how people are preparing for that storm.
3: Parts of Asia are bracing for one of the strongest typhoons on Earth this weekend. Typhoon Bavi is expected to bear down on Taiwan early Saturday morning before making landfall in Japan's southern island of Ishigaki in southeastern China. Across the region, people are taking precautions ahead of the looming storm. In Taiwan, residents are stocking up on supplies, sometimes emptying out store shelves. And along the coast, major fishing ports have shut down and farmers are rushing to protect their crops from damage.
4: Typhoons usually cause fairly serious damage. Last year was particularly bad for us.
3: In Japan, some public parks and beaches appeared closed as authorities stepped up storm preps. The region's All Nippon Airways says they'll cancel dozens of flights this weekend serving Okinawa's airports. Local business owners are preparing for the worst.
5: According to the typhoon forecast, I've heard that this one will be pretty big. I'm a little concerned about whether our typhoon preparations are enough.
3: Authorities in China have also intensified preparations, deploying personnel to patrol beaches and monitor water levels. Multiple provinces have upgraded their flood control response to the highest level.
6: Due to continuous heavy rainfall, the earthen embankments have been soaked, making them highly prone to risks such as seepage, piping, landslides, and cracks in the dike body.
3: Bavi comes right on the heels of last week's tropical storm Maisak that triggered deadly flooding, rare tornadoes, and a reservoir collapse in parts of coastal and inland China. Authorities say dozens of people have been killed. And if the floods weren't dangerous enough, video posted on social media shows snakes swimming in the streets after a local news outlet reported more than 800 escaped from a breeding farm in southern China. China's National Climate Center says the back-to-back storms are just the start of a turbulent month. And it expects up to 6 typhoons to form in the Northwest Pacific and South China Sea by the end of July, almost doubling the expected average. Derek Van Dam, CNN.
2: Still ahead, we've heard of black boxes for aircraft, but what about one for the planet? Details on that next.

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1: An LGBTQ plus cruise carrying over 2,000 passengers has been denied access to ports in two Middle Eastern countries. Last week, Turkey blocked the Scarlet Lady from docking, citing, quote, moral standards. Well, now Egypt has denied the same ship the ability to dock, but the government so far has not given a reason. CNN previously reported that most of the passengers are from the U.S., including Broadway icon Patti LuPone. One passenger said, quote, if they don't want our tourism, we will sparkle and spend elsewhere. Tasmania's west coast will soon be home to a landmark that hopefully never opens. The steel structure is known as Earth's Black Box. It is part art installation, time capsule, and a warning to humanity. Creators say it will record every step leading towards a possible global catastrophe, tracking everything from temperatures and sea levels to climate reports. Organizers hope it will serve as a motivator for climate action. Thanks for watching. The first hour of the story is the next hour starts right now.
2: Live from Los Angeles, the story is with Alex Michelson.
1: Thanks for watching. The story is, I'm Alex Michelson. Coming up, the story is a possible murder plot after concerns over the president's safety on his trip back from Europe. Sources say that Israel had intel on an Iranian plan to kill him. The story is no body cams. The Department of Homeland Security says the ICE officers who shot a Mexican man in Houston were not equipped with cameras. The details on the investigation and how the government of Mexico is now getting involved. And the story is the live-action version of Moana starring The Rock. Could it be the most culturally sensitive movie yet? We'll discuss. Thanks so much for being with us. The top story is a possible new Iranian plot to assassinate the U.S. president. But there are some important caveats. Sources tell CNN that the intelligence came from Israel. The U.S. has not vetted the details of the alleged plot. Some American officials appear concerned this could be an Israeli attempt to get the U.S. to keep bombing Iran. We're told for the moment the strikes are on hold as mediators try to get diplomacy back on track. But President Trump, earlier this week, the president landed at the NATO summit in Turkey on the new jet gifted to him by Qatar, but he went home on the old Air Force One. He spoke about the change with reporters.
3: Probably on a dangerous flight because of the sleaze bags that we have to deal with.
4: I think that Iran was possibly thinking, trying
3: to... Well, I mean, if they issued a closure window, it's probably they feel that way.
5: Were you aware of any credible threat by Iran against Air Force One?
3: Well, I have a threat all the time. I'm number one on their list before you. But if I go, you go, right?
1: CNN's Pamela Brown reports now from aboard the USS Abraham Lincoln out in the Arabian Sea.
6: We're told that as recently as this past week, Israel shared new intelligence with the U.S. that Iran was devising a new plot to assassinate President Trump. Now, I'm told from talking to a source that in recent weeks, there has been an increase of intelligence coming in, indicating that Iran was devising new ways to go after the president. We know ever since his first term, it has looked at President Trump as a target ever since the administration took out Commander Soleimani of Iran. But this is a new plot of apparently coming from Israeli intelligence that I should note has not been verified by the U.S., we're told. And one source we spoke to did express some skepticism that this particular intelligence about a specific plot coming from Israel, they do question that, given the fact that they believe that Israel may be trying to influence President Trump. But nonetheless, this is something the intelligence community is looking at and trying to figure out more. We don't have details yet of that specific plot, but the change of Air Force One planes this past week certainly raised a lot of questions. I'm told by a U.S. official that they really want to get diplomacy going, that that is taking the lead, and that right now there is diplomacy happening behind the scenes to try to ease tensions, because as we've been talking about this week, we have seen those tensions escalate with strikes back and forth between the U.S. and Iran. But it's very touch and go, I can tell you. And talking to folks here on this ship, there's a feeling that things can change at any second and strikes could resume any minute, and they're trying to make preparations for that. They're doing maintenance here on aircraft, so that's that sound. I mean, this ship is going 24/7. And in terms of aircraft, there were operations going on throughout the day with these fighter jets and throughout the night. I believe we have some new exclusive video we can show you from our time here on the Lincoln today. These are operations from these fighter jets that are defensive in nature. I'm told they've been doing these types of operations throughout their time here. But it, of course, took on new meaning today, given this posture of heightened alert. The captain of the ship said that things are heating up. And I can tell you here on the ship, it was a lot busier today with putting armaments on these fighter jets in preparation for potential strikes. Pilots were doing drills. They were getting ready in case they were called on to do a third night of strikes. So far, that hasn't happened. Things are delicate. Diplomacy is underway. But as we've seen throughout this war, things can rapidly change.
1: Our panel is back. On the right, Matt Belinsky, attorney and host of the Prevailing Narrative podcast. And on the left, Brian Tyler Cohen, author of the new book, The Day After, How to Wield Power in a Post-Trump World. Welcome back to both of you. What do you think of the war with Iran?
7: I think it is, look, I don't think that the president knows what he's doing with this thing. This was supposed to be a two-week war, and here we are, more than 120 days passed. And so at this point, it is costing America money. It's costing him his credibility because he swore up and down that the last thing he would get engaged in is a foreign war in the Middle East. And frankly, the guy ran on an America First platform. Is it America First to spend, what, upwards of $120 billion so far in the Middle East when we have Americans who are getting their health care cut at home, who are getting their food assistance cut at home, and who are watching their gas prices rise at home as the result of this war? So this is, a major slap in the face to his own supporters who were foolish enough to believe him when he said that he actually had certain promises he was going to abide by.
1: Do you feel like your face has been slapped?
8: I wouldn't say that I feel like my face has been slapped. I feel like I there's been some disappointment, and I do question the planning and the positioning of the administration with this war, because when one side is fighting a war and has a timeline of 10 years and the other side has a timeline of we have to finish this in 10 weeks, one side's the side with the longer timeline is just in a stronger position. And so
1: you're talking about Iran has a longer timeline. I mean, in 10 years, they're there forever.
8: Exactly.
1: Right.
8: Yeah.
1: And a lot of this is a religious thing, too. Like,
8: absolutely.
1: So what's their timeline? They're never leaving Iran.
8: Yeah. And I'd like, President Trump, I think people have actually ignored and kind of devalued some of his accomplishments on the foreign policy and military side. Previously, everyone remember ISIS. He came in his first term and he defended and kind of ended ISIS within about 8 weeks. It was very successful. So I've put a lot of trust in President Trump and the administration, their judgment in their use of military force. It has not been as disastrous as a lot of his opponents would sort of portray so far in the Iran war. But the planning does leave a lot to be desired, because you see this tit for tat. Listen, are we trying to remove them and go as full force as we did all out and trying to kill, half the military and political leadership, which was absolutely very successful right off the bat?
1: Yeah.
8: Are you that committed to ending this war and transforming the nation of Iran and its relationship with the United States? Or is this something that we can only sustain as long as gas prices stay under $6?
1: And of course, it's a very different advisors around President Trump from the first term with ISIS. Most of those people are no longer there.
8: Yeah.
7: I think it's worth noting, too, that Donald Trump has really not gained anything out of this. I mean, anything that he claimed that he wanted to do, like, for example, regime change so that we would have leadership in Iran that was perhaps more sympathetic to the United States. All they did was go from Khamenei to Khamenei. And frankly, I can't imagine the younger Khamenei is going to be any more sympathetic after Donald Trump just killed his dad.
1: Well, the biggest thing, and Matt, this is the challenge, especially from a financial perspective, is the Strait of Hormuz was open at the beginning of this.
8: Yeah.
1: And now it's not. And so that has a direct effect on Americans' pocketbooks when the president says, I'm not going to do foreign wars and I'm going to cut your costs. He's now done both of those things. He's started the foreign war, and the prices have gone up.
8: Yes, I think there are a couple competing dynamics here. On the one hand, yes, there has been a certain accomplishment that you cannot deny, that there was destroying a significant portion of Iranian political and military leadership and sinking their navy and impacting their stockpiles of weapons and whatnot. All that did happen, and setbacks of their nuclear program. However, yes, you are correct that it seems there's almost been a revelation by the Iranians that they have more leverage over the Strait of Hormuz than they even realized they had previously. That's been problematic. And it seems that the $800 billion a year military that we have used to great effect previously, should be able to open that up. But once again, hard to fight a war when you're unwilling to get anyone killed. I know that's a harsh reality for people to believe. But if your timeline is too short and you're unwilling to accept any casualties, that's just a low leverage position to be in. And it seems to be the one that we're in.
1: Let's talk about another political headline of the day, which is this Chuck Grassley, the 92-year-old senator from Iowa, who right now is one of the chairs in the Senate, is now investigating Kash Patel, President Trump's pick to lead the FBI. He is looking into whether he inappropriately used the FBI jet to go out on personal missions, whether he was inappropriate in buying BMWs, and sort of whether he misused taxpayer funding. We want to put up on the screen a quote from Chuck Grassley, which said, "For decades, regardless of which political party is in the White House, I've worked to ensure that taxpayer dollars are protected from waste, fraud, and abuse." Good thing?
8: I'm glad that he's doing it. Do I somewhat question his 100% sincerity, perhaps, maybe a little bit cynical? But hey, by all means, we need our public officials to be exerting some sort of oversight over, you know, spending by other officials. And sure, it seems like there's reason, at least probable cause, to look into some of what Kash Patel did. And if he went and dined out and went and took a vacation to the Winter Olympics, which is one of the allegations on the taxpayer dime, I want him to be held accountable for it. On the other hand, you know, in the case of this being maybe not quite a nothing burger, but an almost nothing burger. Do I envision this as resulting in the removal of Kash Patel or any serious consequences for him in his position with the FBI? I find that unlikely. So listen, by all means, I think it's a good thing that, you know, people are investigating members of their own party. Do I think this is going to amount to much? Probably not.
1: You've gotten mad at Republicans for not investigating their own. Does he deserve some credit?
7: What? Not are we talking about Kash? Not this can't be Kash Patel who did who went snorkeling at Pearl Harbor. Not that Kash Patel. This wasn't the Kash Patel who took FBI resources to go watch his girlfriend play musical venues. Not that Kash Patel. That's the one we're talking about here. Look, I think that this is
1: and went into the locker room after the
7: chugging beers with the U.S. men's hockey team. Yes. Not that Kash Patel, yeah. Right? Look, this is the fish rots from the head, and so when Donald Trump has sent this message on down that you can basically act as corrupt, as wasteful, as fraudulent with complete impunity, of course you're going to have people like Kash Patel who view the government and taxpayer dollars as theirs to waste as they see fit. But frankly, you know what? You're right. We won't see anything come of this. We can see folks like Chuck Grassley kind of offer some modicum of you know, accountability or oversight. But the reality is, everybody knows that nothing is going to happen to Kash Patel. You know, for a political party that spent so much time talking about the wastefulness of government and the ways in which Democrats had supposedly abused government when they were in power, now to watch them pilfer the government for their own financial gain, for them to see them get rich, to see them sell off America so that Donald Trump can triple his net worth, make money at World Liberty Financial. I mean, it's so beyond the pale that, sure, this is a step in the right direction. Chuck Grassley deserves credit for making the statement, but I think you're absolutely right that nothing is going to come of this.
1: We have to leave it there. Brian, Matt, thank you so much for being with us. We appreciate it. To Texas now. And new details we are learning about the deadly shooting of a Mexican immigrant by an ICE agent during a traffic stop. A source with preliminary details about the incident tells CNN that the victim, 52-year-old Lorenzo Salgado Araujo, was not the target of the federal immigration operation. And the Department of Homeland Security says the officers involved in the incident had not yet been issued body-worn cameras. CNN's Ed Lavandera has more on the shooting, but a warning, his report contains images that may be disturbing to some viewers.
9: The only video that has emerged so far of the shooting death of Lorenzo Salgado Araujo captures the 52-year-old construction worker lying on the ground moments after ICE agents shot him as he drove a white van with three other men inside. The medical examiner says Salgado was struck in the torso by a gunshot. In the video, you can see him bleeding on the street.
10: Crying, screaming, after he'd been shot in the stomach. And he's screaming for help.
9: Immigration and Customs Enforcement officials say agents were conducting a, quote, targeted enforcement operation. This is how ICE described what led to Salgado's death. The agency says Salgado tried to, quote, evade arrest, rammed an ICE law enforcement vehicle, refused to follow multiple verbal commands, and weaponized his vehicle in an attempt to run over an ICE law enforcement officer, resulting in our officer firing his weapon in self-defense. But a source familiar with the preliminary details of the incident tells CNN Salgado was not the intended target of the operation. In a new statement to CNN, DHS says agents conducted surveillance based on a, quote, credible tip from our law enforcement partners weeks prior to the shooting and spotted two white vans at a property. On Tuesday morning, as agents approached that location, they saw Salgado's white van and initiated the vehicle stop. The statement does not make clear if Salgado's white van was the same van spotted by agents weeks earlier. Salgado's family and Latino civil rights activists question whether DHS is telling the truth.
11: We do not believe them. They are playing by a playbook. They're using a template in shootings and murders that have happened across the country time and time again, and it is time to stop.
9: At 6:46 Tuesday morning, video shows Salgado Araujo's white van turning onto Canal Street, followed by a black SUV, which turned out to be one of the unmarked vehicles carrying ICE agents. Shortly after that, another camera captured the black SUV pulling up alongside Salgado's white van, with a second unmarked black SUV following seconds behind them. At 6:48 a.m., a woman driving by the scene recorded the video of Salgado on the ground suffering from the gunshot wound.
10: Now, to put yourself in his shoes as a driver, he has all his tools for construction. His livelihood is in that vehicle. He has his brother in the vehicle. He has two of his workers in the vehicle. Would you not be concerned and maybe try to go to a place where it's public when you have unmarked cars trying to ram you and stop you?
9: Salgado lived in the United States for 35 years, supporting his wife and three college-educated sons by working in construction. The family says they learned about his death by seeing a video posted on social media.
12: I recognized him immediately. Not from his appearance, but from his voice, crying for help as he lay on the street, bleeding out.
9: The FBI's Houston field office says it's investigating the incident as a potential assault on a federal law enforcement officer. But Salgado's son disputes those allegations and says his father would have complied with law enforcement if they identified themselves.
12: Because he had been in the process of getting a work permit, he knew what to do in case he was stopped by ICE. Okay, he knew the process.
9: The shooting, like those that came before, is now prompting protests in Texas and calls for justice and reform.
13: They are coming to our streets not to make people more safe, but to terrorize our communities.
1: That was Ed Lavandera reporting for us. We'll have more on the deadly ICE shooting in Houston later this hour, including how Mexico is responding to the incident. We'll discuss with attorney Raul Reyes in about 15 minutes. And the UK moves closer to choosing its next prime minister, and the odds looking pretty good for this guy. Details after the break.
14: Something has poisoned these people.

0: The story is in Maine, where a source says Graham Plattner will fire the paperwork to officially end his Senate bid on Monday. A person close to the campaign warned against reading anything into that delay. Plattner suspended his campaign on Wednesday after allegations of rape and violent behavior, both of which he denies. Democrats will now hold a nominating convention to decide who will face Republican incumbent Susan Collins in the midterms. Former State Senator Troy Jackson, Maine Secretary of State Shenna Bellows, former Maine CDC Director Rob Shaw are among the frontrunners.
1: I have not sought Mr. Plattner's endorsement, nor would I accept it if he offered it to me. On matters of policy, Graham and I, there is very little light between us. What voters in Maine want is a clearly progressive candidate to make issues like Medicare for All an actual reality. The other thing that voters in Maine are clearly looking for is someone who is an outsider. I come to this race not having been part of the political establishment in Maine or indeed even in the United States.
0: In the UK, nominations have opened for the next leader of the Labour Party, who will become the country's new prime minister. Former Greater Manchester Mayor Andy Burnham, who was the only declared candidate when Labour MPs began voting, says he nominated himself. He's running unopposed, has support of 80% of Labour lawmakers that put him on track to replace Keir Starmer on July 20th. Starmer resigned as prime minister just last month under growing criticism and pressure from within his party. In another British political race, right-wing populist Nigel Farage had hoped that the special election to regain his seat in parliament would be a battle against what he calls the political establishment. And while he is facing a challenger who's well-versed in British politics, it won't be a conventional contest, since his opponent is best known for wearing a trash can on his head. CNN's Robbie Hawkins reports.
2: Why is a guy wearing a garbage can on his head running for British Parliament? No, this isn't a joke.
3: I'm here to take out the trash on planet Earth because it's time to make Earth great again.
2: He's called Count Binface, and according to him, he's an intergalactic space warrior from the planet Sigma 9. A mainstay of British elections, he's been on the ballot before. First as Lord Buckethead, running against Prime Minister Theresa May, then as Count Binface against Boris Johnson and Rishi Sunak. His campaign promises include cutting your taxes while raising everyone else's, drafting anyone who uses speakerphone on public transport, representing the UK at the Eurovision Song Contest, and
3: I pledge to build at least one affordable house.
2: This time he's taking on Nigel Farage in a special election where Britain's main parties aren't running candidates. So, who actually is Count Binface? He's the satirical creation of comedian Jonathan Harvey, carrying on Britain's long tradition of novelty election candidates, from the monster-raving Loony Party to Elmo and even a fox, for some reason. Beneath the costume, there's one message he's genuinely trying to get across.
3: And I urge everyone, no matter who you support, do go out to vote. And most importantly, make your votes count.
0: Thanks, Tim, for that. The President Donald J. Trump International Airport in South Florida is now officially open for business. The facility was formerly known as the Palm Beach International Airport. The name change became law in March after the Florida legislature approved the bill and Governor Ron DeSantis signed it. The new signs are now up. The old Palm Beach Airport signage has come down. By the way, the new letters for the airport are DJT. Still ahead on the story is Mexico is seeking legal action against the U.S. and the Trump administration over the deaths of Mexican immigrants. We'll break it down and discuss with our next guest after the break.

0: Welcome back to Story. As I'm Alex Michelson, let's take a look at today's top story. Sources tell CNN that Israel recently warned the U.S. about an Iranian plan to assassinate President Trump. At the NATO summit this week, the president said he knew that Iran wanted to take him out and that he was their number one target. Some U.S. officials suggest Israel may be trying to sway Trump's decision-making on further military action against Iran. Regional sources confirm that Qatar and Pakistan are working to bring the U.S. and Iran back to the negotiating table. Fighter jets aboard the USS Abraham Lincoln are carrying out practice drills in case President Trump orders more strikes against Iran. But officials say Iranian claims of new strikes on Thursday are inaccurate. Department of Homeland Security says that the officers involved in a fatal shooting of Mexican immigrant in Texas had not yet been issued body-worn cameras. DHS blamed government shutdowns for holding up the deployment of body cameras for ICE agents. A source tells CNN the Mexican national, who was shot and killed in a traffic stop on Tuesday, was not the target of a federal immigration operation.
1: What happened recently with the death of a Mexican in an ICE operation, not only is it sad and regrettable, but it seems to be targeted. So obviously, we will maintain the diplomatic relationship, but we made the decision to file a formal complaint with the State and Federal Prosecutor's Office of the United States against those who are found responsible for what we consider to be homicides.
0: You see the Mexican president there? Mexico is seeking a criminal investigation in the U.S. related to the deaths of 17 different Mexican nationals during immigration operations in recent months. Mexico's president says her government cannot turn a blind eye to the issue and will escalate the matter. The Mexican immigrant killed by an ICE agent in Houston this week, Lorenzo Salgado Araujo, was only the latest Mexican to have died in a case related to immigration enforcement. Mexico's foreign minister says 14 Mexican immigrants have died in ICE custody and three in ICE operations. Joining us now is attorney, immigration analyst, and CNN opinion writer, Raul Reyes. Thanks so much for being with us. So sort of give us the background of what's really going on here.
2: Right. This is a very unusual move by the Mexican president and Mexico's foreign minister. Basically, what they're saying is that they're concerned about Mexican migrants and

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1: Could see in states like, say, California, New Jersey, where there are detention facilities and where there have been deaths, that the state prosecutors do launch an investigation and potentially bring criminal charges against those who are found liable for these deaths. And the thing is that Mexico is taking this step, but it could have tremendous repercussions down the line, because once an investigation is opened, then you have, and it leads to a lawsuit, then you have requests for evidence, you have the discovery process, you have subpoenas for witnesses. So we could end up potentially seeing more accountability and transparency about these deaths than immigrant rights advocacy groups and civil rights groups have been able to bring about here domestically.
2: Obviously, Mexico has to work closely with the United States of America, one of its biggest trading partners. Obviously, this is not something that President Trump is going to like. What is the politics involved here for President Sheinbaum in Mexico? And why is she doing this?
1: Well, I think the reasons for President Sheinbaum doing this are twofold. First of all, she is sending the message that she cares about Mexican nationals. This is an issue that she's expressed concern about at least a dozen times through discussions and letters to Washington. But second, when you look at this purely from a political standpoint, President Sheinbaum is one of the most popular leaders in Latin America. She's probably one of the most popular elected leaders in the world. Her popularity is usually like between 65 and 75%. So for her, just for her domestic audience, anytime a Mexican president is willing to stand up to the United States, is willing to push back at the U.S. government, that is seen very positively by Mexicans. So honestly, whether she succeeds with these efforts to have criminal investigations started, or whether it doesn't result in the type of effects that she wants, it's really a win-win situation for her presidency, because she's taking a strong stand. She is taking concrete action, and we could very well see some type of, down the line, we could well see some type of move towards more justice and accountability for these deaths.
2: But on the merits of this, I mean, couldn't the Trump administration say, we have a right to enforce our own immigration laws however we want, and if these people don't like it, don't come here illegally.
1: Right. I'm sure that would be the Trump administration's response, if they do respond, because in a way they could say, as part of their America First agenda, they are perfectly willing to send more people back. But what I think, in my view, President Sheinbaum, what I think is sort of a big question here that would most likely have the most repercussions is that Mexico plans to bring lawsuits against the private companies that run many detention facilities. That's a whole different matter from the U.S., from seeking action through the State Department or state prosecutors. Once a foreign nation is going after private companies, then we could see all sorts of information through lawsuits. So I think in that sense, that's the most likely avenue for some type of concrete results.
2: Really interesting case, and something we should be following for a while now. Raul Reyes, thanks so much for staying up late with us. Really appreciate it.
1: Thank you.
2: Disney is bringing one of its biggest animated hits to life. Just ahead, we'll discuss Moana with film critic Gray Drake and former football player Jesse Sapolu, who talks about the film's Polynesian representation means to him. Stay with us.

0: Holly? Demigod of the wind and sea.
1: Hero of men.
0: Huh?
1: So it goes like this. Maui, shapeshifter, demigod of the wind and sea, hero of men. Ah, women. Women too. Men and women.
0: Thank you.
1: You're welcome.
2: Just a quick look there at the live-action version of Disney's Moana. The original animated film has become a global phenomenon over the past decade, spawning a multi-billion-dollar franchise, even a theme park attraction. The new version features Dwayne The Rock Johnson as the demigod Maui, who teams up with Moana to save her people in ancient Polynesia. The Rock says the film gives him a chance to showcase his own Polynesian heritage. Moana opens in theaters on Friday. Joining me now live on set to discuss is Gray Drake, film critic from CBR.com, and Jesse Sapolu, former San Francisco 49er, four-time Super Bowl champion, and co-founder of the Polynesian Football Hall of Fame and the Polynesian Bowl. Nobody knows Polynesia quite like you. Great to have both of you here.
3: Thank you.
2: Gray, let's talk about the movie first and sort of the extraordinary lengths that you say that Disney went to try to be very representative of the AAPI community.
4: Yeah, so this is exactly what Disney has the resources to do and just knocks it out of the park. So they have what they call a cultural trust, and they get together the best of the best. So this is linguists, anthropologists, even tattoo experts, and they research and integrate every single part of all these different types of cultures and all these different little pieces in order to really showcase these people and to showcase them accurately and with respect and love. So what we see on screen is this huge collaborative effort between people who really care, and they're teaching us the whole way that they go.
2: And the casting was part of this as well.
4: Absolutely. Yeah. And it always is, because everyone on screen is an AAPI person themselves. So what you're seeing on screen is like a very accurate representation of what this island would look like in real life.
2: So let's talk about what this representation means for you, Jesse. You are a father of four kids, 10 grandkids. I know you've watched these films with your grandkids before. What does it mean for you and for them to see themselves represented on the screen?
3: Well, obviously, you saw some of the pictures of my oldest granddaughter. Her outfit that she took to school and won a competition was Moana.
2: Yeah.
3: Before the very first one came out. So when they see Moana on the big screen, they see themselves.
2: Mm-hmm.
3: They get inspired to be successful in this country. And I think I'm very thankful to Moana, because there's a way of us representing our country and our people in a short period of time, which is a movie that's about 90 minutes to 2 hours.
2: Yeah.
3: How accurately they were trying to portray who we are.
2: Is that emotional for you?
3: It is emotional, because I look at it in the eyes of an adult, you know, because we're a community that's family oriented, that believes in faith. But I also understand that, you know, the ocean, you know, we're just not a bunch of small island nations that is in the middle of the South Pacific. We are caretakers of the biggest ocean on Earth. And we're very proud of that. And for Dwayne and his crew to bring it out globally is something that I'm very, very proud of.
2: Well, let's talk about him for a moment. So Dwayne The Rock Johnson is somebody you've known since he was 12 years old. the King of Samoa has given both of you the same chief title. So I guess I should call you chief for the rest of the night. You inducted him into the Polynesian Hall of Fame. This is somebody you know. Dwayne The Rock Johnson could use his platform to talk about anything.
3: Exactly.
2: And he has chosen to talk about this and in a big way. What does that mean to the people in Samoa?
3: Well, to think about, our population is 1/3% in the United States of America. And for him to be proud of that culture and to make sure that he represents us in a manner that brings our culture and our people globally, it's unbelievable. And I remember his grandfather, when I was young, was one of the best wrestlers, High Chief Peter Maivia. Yeah. So I followed him, and when his grandfather passed, his grandmother became a promoter of local wrestling in Hawaii. right during the time I won my first Super Bowl.
2: Wow.
3: So they wanted me to, you know, the gimmicks to train a Samoan young wrestler that was about to wrestle Ric Flair at Aloha Stadium in Hawaii. And as we were doing that filming, there was a 12-year-old running around. You know, we didn't know how great he was going to be and the difference that he makes in our community. But that's the first time I met Dwayne
2: Thomas. And, of course, his father was an iconic
3: And his father
2: wrestler,
3: was one of the best wrestlers of his time.
2: Yeah. So, Greg, all that being said, because the community is so small, to make this movie successful, you got to appeal to a lot more than just the Polynesian community.
4: And they have.
2: Is the movie any good?
4: It's just like the animated one, shot for shot. So everyone is going to be so happy because Moana is consistently in the top 10 movies of Disney Plus because everyone just loves it so much. Kids are watching it on repeat. Clearly, what everybody's created together is resonating not only with just the people, but with our entire world. So
2: yeah, and it's part of a larger trend for Disney, this idea of taking the animated movies sort of a generation later, when maybe those fans have some more money to spend, and then turning it into a live-action film. What do you think of that as a concept? Do you think it works? Do you think it makes sense?
4: I think it works for Disney's coffers. Like, it works for their pocketbook, and the people are watching them, and they're buying tickets for a reason. These are the movies that deeply influence us. Yeah. So when you see them again, even just slightly modified, like Moana, you're like, this is fine. It's great. Like, people love it all over again. Now, as a critic, I would have loved to have seen something new, like a new song or a little bit of, like, something that makes it feel fresh. But the magic is still there. And Dwayne Johnson as Maui is, like, born to do it.
2: But seeing real people do this also probably feels fresh to you, right? I mean, you haven't seen it yet. I know you're excited to go with the family and go see it. What will it mean to you to go watch this in the theaters?
3: Well, absolutely. That's appealing to me. You know, real people doing the real acting. Because I can identify it a little bit more from a reality standpoint. So I'm looking forward to it. You know, our granddaughters last night were watching it, you know, and they kept saying, Papa, pay attention. You know, I can't wait
2: You'll
3: to see
2: You'll have
3: the
2: a
3: real
2: whole
3: one.
2: New round of that when the new film comes out on Disney Plus as well.
4: Oh, they'll love it.
2: Yeah, great to see you. Thanks for everything you've done for the community. And Gray, always a pleasure. Thank you so much. It is a deja vu feeling for French soccer fans after their team reached the World Cup semifinals again. Still ahead, how French fans are celebrating their team's victory.
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0: This is our business.
1: Albania's prime minister is defending a planned concert by Kanye West amid anger over the decision to pay the hip-hop mogul $4.5 million. West is banned from performing in several European countries because of his statements praising Hitler and content featuring Nazi imagery. The concert will take place Saturday in a makeshift stadium constructed specifically for this event. Controversy comes amid ongoing protests over plans for a luxury resort built by President Trump's son-in-law, Jared Kushner. France has clinched a spot in the Men's World Cup semifinals after beating Morocco 2-0 on Thursday. Celebrations broke out in Paris after the French team ratcheted the top four for the third straight time. They play the winner of Friday's matchup between Spain and Belgium. Much of the credit for the victory goes to star player Kylian Mbappe, who scored the first goal at the one-hour mark. Mbappe is now one goal behind Argentina's Lionel Messi on the list of all-time scorers in the World Cup. They both have scored 8 goals in this tournament alone. So they're running neck and neck for the race for the Golden Boot. French fans who came to the U.S. were ecstatic, to say the least, after the victory in Foxborough, Massachusetts. CNN's Maria Santana got some reaction from fans on both sides.
2: How are you feeling right now?
3: Yeah, we feel disappointed and we're upset because we had a bigger hope, actually, more than this. Unfortunately, France, they always stop in our way for some reason, 2022 and 2026 again. But we're going to do better at home next time at 2030. Morocco didn't play well today, unfortunately, but congrats to France and all the way Morocco. France, I think they're going to go all the way down for this World Cup, either them or Argentina.
2: And on Morocco goes. But here are some French fans, fans of the French, who are really, really happy. How happy are you right now? How happy? Yay! Do you think France has what it takes to take the World Cup this year?
4: Most definitely. I mean, they're showing all the class, all the composure, and the defense is looking a lot better than it did last couple games. So, yeah, definitely.
2: If they get to the finals, who do you hope they face in the finals?
5: Oh, my God, I'm caught off guard. I have no idea what they should face in the finals. Tell me, boys.
2: You tell me.
6: I think they're going to meet Argentina in the finals.
4: That's a good
2: Messi,
4: one.
2: Mbappe, Eminem.
4: The last World Cup, yeah.
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1: Again, Spain, Belgium in the coming hours here in Southern California. Messi in Argentina playing on Saturday. Thanks for watching The Story. As I'm Alex Michelson, I'll see you tomorrow to wrap up our week here. The news continues right after a quick break on CNN.

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1: Good evening. We start off tonight with breaking news. Iran has recently devised a new plan to assassinate President Trump that, according to Israeli intelligence, shared with the United States. Two sources who spoke to CNN provided the details. One said the warning came this week. Another source said the U.S. had picked up a steady drumbeat of intelligence in recent weeks about possible plans to assassinate the president, but the warning from Israel was new and concerned a specific plot. The details of that plot were not immediately clear, nor was it clear if the U.S. had detected it separately from the Israeli warning. President Trump alluded to a threat from Iran when asked yesterday why he was leaving NATO on the old Air Force One after arriving on the new Air Force One.
2: I'd like you to address speculation that you're leaving Ankara not in the new Air Force One because of security concerns involving Iran. You've spoken today twice about them possibly assassinating you and possibly being successful. Did that concern have something to do
3: with it? Well, I speak about it a lot because, you know, the life of a president is very dangerous. I'm number one on the kill list for Iran. They're lovely people. I'm number one.
4: Why aren't you flying on the new Air Force One?
3: It's flying to Europe to one of the big bases, two or three of the big bases, where we can show it to the people. And we'll be going home by normal methods.
1: Well, we now know the switch from the new Air Force One to the old Air Force One was driven at least in part by security concerns around the escalating conflict with Iran. That's according to four U.S. officials, although there's no indication it was specifically tied to this plot to assassinate the president. Now, all of this is happening, of course, with renewed military strikes between the U.S. and Iran. This was the scene on the Iranian coast earlier today. These are fighter jets taking off tonight from the USS Abraham Lincoln, an aircraft carrier in the Arabian Sea carrying out a routine mission over the Strait of Hormuz. The U.S. is pausing strikes for now to give diplomacy a chance, according to a U.S. official. We start with CNN's Pamela Brown, who joins us live aboard the USS Abraham Lincoln. So what more have you learned about this apparent assassination plot?
5: Well, Anderson, my colleague Kevin Liptak and me have been talking to sources tonight, and we're told that as recently as this past week, Israel shared new intelligence with the U.S. that Iran was devising a new plot to assassinate President Trump. Now, I'm told from talking to a source that in recent weeks, there has been an increase of intelligence coming in indicating that Iran was devising new ways to go after the president. We know ever since his first term, it has looked at President Trump as a target ever since the administration took out the commander Soleimani of Iran. But this is a new plot apparently coming from Israeli intelligence that I should note has not been verified by the U.S., we're told. And one source we spoke to did express some skepticism that this particular intelligence about a specific plot coming from Israel, they do question that, given the fact that they believe that Israel may be trying to influence President Trump. But nonetheless, this is something the intelligence community is looking at and trying to figure out more. We don't have details yet of that specific plot. But as you point out, Anderson, the change of Air Force One planes this past week certainly raised a lot of questions.
1: And is there any indication this plot or just the security concern, is it connected to the renewed U.S. strikes in the past few days, or it's something that's been in the works for a longer time? Do we know?
5: I think that's a fair question. The sources I'm speaking to say that it's not related to these retaliatory strikes that we've seen the last couple of days. I'm told that that is directly in response to the Iran strikes on those three vessels in the Strait of Hormuz, and that this is all part of a military tactic to strike Iran and then pause to try to get diplomacy back on the table, which is what you're seeing right now. I'm told by a U.S. official that they really want to get diplomacy going, that that is taking the lead, and that right now there is diplomacy happening behind the scenes to try to ease tensions, because as we've been talking about, Anderson, this week we have seen those tensions escalate with strikes back and forth between the U.S. and Iran. But it's very touch and go, I can tell you. And talking to folks here on this ship, there's a feeling that things can change at any second and strikes could resume any minute, and they're trying to make preparations for that.
1: Yeah. Have you seen any more activity on the USS Abraham in the overnight hours there?
5: Absolutely. And by the way, here behind me, a drill of some sort. They're doing maintenance here on aircraft. So that's that sound. I mean, this ship is going 24/7. And in terms of aircraft, there were operations going on throughout the day with these fighter jets and throughout the night. I believe we have some some new exclusive video we can show you from our time here on the Lincoln today. These are operations from these fighter jets that are a defense in nature. I'm told they've been doing these types of operations throughout their time here. But it, of course, took on new meaning today, given this posture of heightened alert. The captain of the ship said that things are heating up. And I can tell you, Anderson, here on the ship, it was a lot busier today with putting armaments on these fighter jets in preparation for potential strikes. Pilots were doing drills. They were getting ready in case they were called on to do a third night of strikes. So far, that hasn't happened. Things are delicate. Diplomacy is underway. But as we've seen throughout this war, Anderson, things can rapidly change.
1: Yeah, Pamela Brown, thanks so much. Appreciate it. Joining us now, two of our law enforcement analysts, former Secret Service agent Jonathan Wackrow and former FBI Deputy Director Andrew McCabe. Jonathan, what do you first of all make of this assassination plot? Does it now make more sense that the president flew out of Turkey on the old Air Force One instead of the new one? I mean, his explanation yesterday didn't really seem to make much sense about it being going to a base in order so people could tour it.
6: Yeah, good evening, Anderson. You know, this new reporting really confirms what this appeared to be from the very beginning, which was it was a risk-based operational decision that was driven by the changing threat picture in the region. I think this new intelligence just adds to that. And with that threat environment escalating, the focus really shifts to capabilities. And when it comes to the aircraft, which aircraft can best support the president's security, communications, and command requirements while he's overseas? And when you think about like what the White House military office, the Secret Service, and the national security staff had to do, this decision to revert to a known aircraft where its full capabilities have been tested in these real-world conditions was pretty easy and straightforward, to make that call to, you know, depart on the legacy aircraft.
1: Andrew, I don't know why the president wouldn't just, you know, tell the American people the truth, given that it's obviously it would come out anyway. And the explanation wasn't very plausible that he gave yesterday. I'm wondering what light this assassination plot plot sheds, in your view, on the changes from the planes yesterday.
7: Yeah, you know, well, I think I have the same questions you do, Anderson. Excuse me. Foremost in my mind is the fact that no president ever has been put out of his own plane or has been forced to switch planes so that the plane he departed the country in could go tour unnamed air bases that other people could look at it. That seems like really a far reach. Now we know that there is this kind of groundswell of intelligence, possibly collected by our own intelligence community, possibly given to numerous attempts at his life. And let's not forget the fact that he has now traveled into a country, Turkey, that shares a border with the country we are currently at war with, current diplomatic efforts aside. So all indicators point in the same direction, that this was an incredibly high-risk trip, maybe one that the president decided was worth it, but nevertheless, a high-risk trip, and one in which you absolutely cannot, under any circumstances, allow the president of the United States to suffer in any way at the hands of a foreign adversary ever. That is an act that could catapult us into World War III. So changing planes midstream, I agree with Jonathan, that was a necessity because clearly the old plane has capabilities that the new one doesn't have just yet.
1: Jonathan, I mean, the risk to the president on an overseas trip like this, and to Andrew's point, one that borders Iran, I mean, it's the risks are endless. I mean, drones, missiles, you know, something taking off, landing while he's on the ground there. Were you surprised that this trip even took place?
6: Well, I'm not surprised that the trip took place. I was actually shocked when I saw that the new bridge aircraft was actually utilized with the imagery of him taking off from Andrews and landing in Turkey. And the reason being is when, you know, the president is overseas, that aircraft literally becomes part of the national security infrastructure. It's effectively the flying White House, this mobile command and control post that really is the center of, you know, continuity of operations for the U.S. government. So that aircraft matters the most when the president is operating in these heightened, you know, threat environments. So the choice to use that aircraft initially, I kind of scratched my head at, it was the right decision to go back to the legacy aircraft. And the reason being is because that aircraft is tested within real world conditions. That legacy aircraft has gone into war zones. It has the capabilities to operate in an environment like that. So seeing him depart yesterday on that legacy aircraft was a bit of a relief for me.
1: Andrew, just from a security standpoint, I mean, you alluded to this. What kind of intelligence would the Secret Service have about a plot like this? And how much would they be relying on the Israelis?
7: So the service, as Jonathan well knows, is the benefactor, the recipient of all of the United States intelligence community's best collection on any issue that impacts the safety and security of the President of the United States. So it's not what the service collects on its own. It's the best of what NSA is hearing in their vast intercept capability around the world. It's the best of what NSA is collecting on the cyber front around the globe. It's the best of what the FBI is getting from their surveillance of and monitoring of Iran-connected people here in the United States. It's, of course, the best of what the CIA collects from their sources all over the globe, and some of whom are obviously in touch with and maybe in Iran. So they have an incredibly expansive and detailed and nuanced view of what the United States knows. Now, put on top of that, they're the beneficiaries of receiving any sort of intel that's passed along to us from our allies. Of course, in this case, Israel has extensive collection in that area. And of course, our European allies as well, particularly Five Eyes nations that have a very open sharing capacity with us. So if the threat is out there, if there's a legitimate, credible threat out there, it's highly likely that we're going to see indications of that, either in our own collection or in the collection of our partners.
1: Andrew McCabe, appreciate it. Jonathan Wackrow as well. Coming up, we'll have more on the reported Iranian plot to assassinate President Trump and how it could impact future negotiations to end the war. And later, FBI Director Kash Patel is now at the center of a congressional investigation into his alleged abuse of FBI airplanes and other perks of the office. More details on that ahead.
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1: Back with our breaking news tonight, CNN has learned that Israel shared details of a fresh Iranian plot to assassinate President Trump. While the details of the plot were not clear, the Israelis told the U.S. that their intelligence indicated it was a new and specific plot to kill the president. We're learning of this after CNN reported today that the president's decision to switch planes for his flight out of Turkey was driven in part by security concerns. Two U.S. officials told CNN that security personnel felt more comfortable with the president flying on the older plane, which was built from scratch to ensure the safety of the commander-in-chief, rather than the newly retrofitted plane gifted to the U.S. by Qatar. Joining me now with more on this, former U.S. ambassador to NATO, Ivo Dalder, and retired U.S. Air Force Colonel Cedric Layden, who's a CNN military analyst. Ambassador, what could the impact of this assassination plot on the war be and the efforts to end it?
2: Well, frankly, I don't think very much. It's not surprising that the Iranians would continue to want to target the president of the United States. After all, we started this war by assassinating and killing the supreme leader of Iran. I would have assumed that from day one, we would assume that the Iranians are going to target the president of the United States. Indeed, they have been trying to do so for a very long time. Way back in the 1980s, Iranians were targeting U.S. officials. So it isn't surprising that this is happening, and it shouldn't make in many ways any difference to how one conducts the war. When it comes to war with another adversary, almost all things, particularly with Iran, almost all things are off the table. And that I would have assumed would be part of the conversation the president had with his senior advisors on how to conduct this war.
1: Colonel, from the perspective of the U.S. Air Force, what does a plot like this mean, you think, for transporting the president safely moving forward?
3: Well, Anderson, one of the key things, of course, as the ambassador mentioned, is the safety of the president. And when you plan a mission like a presidential transport to another part of the world, they take a look at all of the intelligence pictures. And in your previous segment, when Andrew McCabe was talking about it, he's right. There is basically an all-source intelligence picture that is brought to the Air Force as well as the Secret Service. And when the Air Force gets these pictures, what they do is they develop flight plans to make sure that the president's plane is as safe as possible. Sometimes that involves things like when you go into a denied area like Baghdad during the Iraq War, the plane would come in a kind of a corkscrew fashion to avoid surface-to-air missile engagements, if at all possible, or at least minimize the risk of those engagements. So those, it's basically a series of tactics, flight paths that are developed in order to protect the aircraft itself and make sure that the president and the traveling party is as safe as possible.
1: Ambassador, you know, the president has said that the new leaders of Iran or the people that the U.S. is dealing with are less radicalized than the previous two iterations of the regime, many of whom have been killed. Do you believe that is the case? And if there is an assassination plot, is that any commentary on how serious Iran is or is not about actually making a deal?
2: Yeah, I don't think this is a particularly moderate regime, and the Iranian regime doesn't have moderates. But one thing that resulted from this war is that the hardliners within this regime have taken control. Clearly, the supreme leader's son, who is now the new supreme leader, Ayatollah Khamenei, was closely tied to hardliners within the Islamic Revolutionary Guard Corps, the IRGC. Those are the people who are clearly in charge now, and they believe they are winning this war. They believe that they have a strategic leverage by holding hostage the Strait of Hormuz and the traffic that goes through it, and they're not willing to give it up. The memorandum of understanding, as they negotiated, didn't say that they would have to give it up. And the president will have to decide, is he willing to live with an Iran that in some ways is able to control access to and from the Strait of Hormuz, or is he willing to escalate militarily to the point that the Iranians are preventing from doing so? But that would be a major, major military escalation, probably involving ground forces in a very significant fashion. And the president has, up to this point, ruled that those options out. But this leadership, as far as I can see, and certainly a leadership that is bent on revenge for the killing of its own supreme leader, is unlikely to be looking for a deal, let alone begging for the deal that the president keeps on telling they are.
1: Yeah, and Colonel, I mean, if there is not a deal or a deal, you know, a reasonable deal in the works or in sight, and a civilizational annihilation wipeout strike is not in the cards, as certainly it would be illegal to do, even though the president has at times kind of threatened something like that, militarily, what happens? Is it just kind of a low-grade tit-for-tat just moving forward?
3: It could very well turn out to be that, Anderson. And, you know, one of the things that we're very reluctant to do, as the ambassador mentioned, is commit ground forces to something like this. Now, there is one thing that is interesting about the target set that was picked for yesterday's strikes. And that is that in the city of Shabahar, there was a maritime control tower that was actually struck by the U.S. forces. So there seems to be an effort on the part of the U.S. to try to reach, some degree of destruction with those kinds of targets. So if you take out the maritime control tower, the theory is that you're going to limit Iran's ability to control the flow of traffic into and out of the Strait of Hormuz. Whether or not that's successful is another question. But the effort seems to be there to go after certain strategic targets, and that is one of them. And that, of course, is a key leverage point for the Iranians, the controlling of the Strait of Hormuz. That's something they want to do. They want to continue to do that, and they will only be dissuaded from doing that if they don't have the means to do that.
1: Colonel Layden, appreciate it. Ambassador Dalder, thank you very much. Up next, Democrats on Capitol Hill investigating claims that FBI Director Kash Patel had misused funds in government jets for personal perks and what the Bureau is saying about those claims. And later, a defiant Graham Plattner still has not officially dropped out of the main Democratic Senate race after announcing he was suspending his campaign as the party scrambles to pick a replacement. The question is, when will he drop out? The latest ahead.

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0: Breaking news on FBI Director Kash Patel and a congressional investigation into alleged, quote, abuse of FBI jets and tax dollars. You know, the investigation was launched today by the ranking members of both the Senate and House Judiciary Committees, Senator Dick Durbin and Congressman Jamie Raskin, who joins us in a moment. Quoting now from the announcement of the congressional probe into, quote, Director Kash Patel's misuse of taxpayer-funded resources, which was launched in part after, quote, receiving new details from sources about Patel's excessive travel, luxury expenditures, and personal activities disguised as official business. One example cited, Director Patel's now quite well-known trip to the Olympics in Milan. Well, for some, the beer chugging belied the Bureau's stated purpose for the trip. Long planned official business, which just happened to coincide with the Olympic hockey finals of Team USA versus Canada. Kash Patel is a big fan of hockey. In a letter addressed to Director Patel, Senator Durbin and Congressman Raskin point out that when he first announced he'd be attending Olympic hockey, there was no mention of FBI business. Patel wrote in a social media post nearly 8 months before the games, NHL agreed to let the boys play in the next Olympics this coming winter. First time in over a decade. Team USA, I'll see you there. Director Patel was asked about the Olympic trip at a congressional hearing in May.
1: You attended the Olympics in Milan. How much did your trip cost? And to what extent did that help you carry out your mission?
2: We purposely planned that trip around the Olympics because, as I mentioned in my opening, the top cyber criminal from the CCP was housed in Italian custody. While there, we were able to work an agreement, an arrangement to have that individual expelled from Italy instead of going back to China. That individual was returned to America 2 weeks ago.
0: CCP refers to the Chinese Communist Party. He's speaking about this man, a Chinese national, extradited to the U.S. from Italy more than 2 months after Patel's Olympic locker room celebration. The investigation also cites special perks on official international trips, including VIP snorkeling in Hawaii. That is likely referring to a snorkeling trip the director took, reportedly took to the USS Arizona in Pearl Harbor, hallowed ground, a military cemetery where more than 900 service members are entombed. Snorkeling there is not allowed, with some rare exceptions for military and government officials, normally those responsible for managing the memorial. The VIP snorkeling was not on Director Patel's official schedule for his trip to Hawaii. Beyond VIP perks and international travel, lawmakers on both sides of the aisles are demanding answers on how Patel gets around Washington. It was revealed today by Durbin and Raskin that Republican Senator Chuck Grassley, chairman of the Senate Judiciary Committee and a stalwart ally of President Trump, sent a letter to Patel asking him to defend his purchase of BMW SUVs. Patel had reportedly directed the FBI to purchase the luxury vehicles, despite the longstanding policy of the FBI director being driven around in Chevy Suburbans. In Grassley's letter, he also wanted Patel to list each flight he took on an FBI aircraft, if it was for personal reasons, and if so, if he had reimbursed the government. When asked for comment on the story regarding the SUVs, an FBI spokesperson said that two of the FBI's armored Suburbans needed to be replaced and that the BMWs, quote, had already been purchased by the State Department sitting idle and unused in their warehouse. The FBI purchased the vehicles from the State Department. Whatever the explanation, the many questions surrounding FBI Director Patel sure seem a far cry from then-citizen Kash Patel.
3: Chris Ray doesn't need a government-funded G5 jet to go to vacation. Maybe we ground that plane. $15,000 every time it takes off. Just a thought.
4: Go take their money. Chris Ray doesn't need a private jet.
0: Chris Ray was the former FBI director. The ranking member of the House Judiciary Committee, Jamie Raskin, joins me now. So, Congressman, you obviously been a frequent critic of Director Patel. How confident are you that Senator Grassley, who's been a staunch ally of President Trump, is committed to getting to the bottom of who is paying for what when it comes to the director's personal travel?
5: Well, he sent a letter back on May 6th. We've been demanding answers to this set of problems for several months. All the evidence that we have indicates that

0: Grassley is demanding answers, and Senator Durbin, who's the ranking member over on the Senate Judiciary Committee, wrote a letter with me today demanding an accounting. Now, look, the FBI director is supposed to travel on an official plane, even if he's taking a personal trip. But it seems pretty clear to the whole world that that was a personal recreational trip when he went out to see his beloved American Olympic hockey team play. And we saw him chugging the beers and partying with the boys. As he said, he should pay for that trip. You know, he's talking about grounding an airplane the FBI director used on official business for $15,000. That trip to Milan cost more than $100,000. So we want to make sure that he has written a check to the taxpayers to reimburse us for that, because we don't pay for VIP snorkeling. We don't pay for jet skiing. We're not paying for luxury travel. That's not what we're in it for. And it's obviously a massive diversion and distraction from the real work of the FBI.
1: And has Director Patel offered Senator Grassley, to your knowledge, any proof of reimbursement for private use of FBI aircraft?
0: No, we are aware of no proof or documentation of reimbursement on any of these cases. And we know that Senator Grassley has asked for it, and we're asking for it, too. So we now have bipartisan and bicameral determination to get to the bottom of what's happening over there, including on the purchase of the BMWs.
1: I also want to ask you about one of your constituents, the former Olympian David Hearn. He appeared in court today. He's facing a felony charge, charged with allegedly vandalizing the reflecting pool in front of the Lincoln Memorial, which has obviously become one of the president's, you know, projects as he seeks to renovate the nation's capital. He denies he had done anything wrong. I'm wondering what your reaction to the case is.
0: Well, first of all, I know David Hearn. He is an upstanding citizen. He is a great guy. He was an Olympic canoeist. He has taught canoeing and kayaking to generations of young people in Montgomery County, Maryland. He would never desecrate or post graffiti or engage in vandalism towards a federal building, whether it's the Kennedy Center or the reflecting pool. He would never demolish hundreds of millions of dollars of material at the White House without congressional consent. And he's being swept up in an absolute Kafka-esque and Orwellian prosecution where he apparently, I'm just going on public reports now, he apparently touched some of the peeling paint. He didn't even rip it off or anything, but he touched it when he stopped there on his bike and then suddenly was the subject of an arrest. And now they're accusing him of creating more than $1,000 worth of damage. So while, you know, we're watching corruption unfold, including at the FBI, including at the White House for millions or hundreds of millions of dollars, they are attacking and prosecuting one of my constituents, for basically the act of putting his hand in the water at the reflecting pool, which, my constituents are now calling the Strait of Warm Ooze, after the millions of dollars that Donald Trump wasted in turning it into an algae farm.
1: Congressman Raskin, I appreciate your time. Thank you. Up next, we go to the Democratic Senate race in Maine. Now that Graham Plattner has announced he's suspending his campaign, has not dropped out yet. Plus, a family seeking answers after ICE fatally shot a man in Texas.
2: At Ancestry.

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2: Maine Democrats are now scrambling with just over 2 weeks to pick a new candidate in the critical Senate race after Graham Platter announced in that 11-minute video last night that he's suspending his campaign. Platter's exit comes after this woman, Jenny Rassicot, accused him of raping her in 2021, which he has strongly denied. This woman, Lindsay Fifield, accused him of physical violence, which he also denies. The party's new nominee will take on Republican Susan Collins in a Senate race that could decide what party takes control of the chamber. State party leaders are planning to hold a nominating convention with about 600 delegates before the July 27th deadline. Who those delegates will be and how they make that decision, that's not yet known. Joining me now, CNN political commentators, S.E. Cupp and Soshi Hinojosa. So, S.E., does it make sense to you that Platter would wait until Monday to the deadline day to formally end his campaign?
3: Well, it feels very much contrary to what he said in the video that he does want to influence this process. And that feels very much like entitlement. We are in this position because you messed up. You messed up with the things that you did in your past and pretty recent present, actually. And you messed up in not being transparent. You don't get to play anymore. You're done. And unfortunately, you let down the Democratic Party. You let down voters in Maine. I think you let down your campaign staffers by not being transparent and upfront about the things you had done, not being apologetic or accountable for the things that you had done. So you're done. You're out of the process. And now Democrats are left with a mess to pick up, and they've got to figure this out. But the mess is Platner's fault. Platner's why they're in this mess.
2: And so she, I mean, if Platner does indeed wait until the last possible day to officially drop out, how much does that throw a wrench into what is already a complicated and kind of vague process to pick another Democrat to replace him?
4: Well, that's right, Anderson. If Graham Platner were to get out of this race and sign the appropriate paperwork today, then on Monday, we wouldn't be talking about Graham Platner anymore, and we would be talking about the process moving forward. We would be talking about the people getting in the race. We would be talking about how we need to beat Susan Collins. But the reality is that the Democratic Party has not been talking about Susan Collins, their opponent that they are trying to beat, for weeks now, because we've been talking about Graham Platner. Listen, if he gave a speech last night or a video that talked about, and if he exited this race gracefully, I would have given him the benefit of the doubt, saying maybe he needs to raise to clear up some debt, etc., ahead of Monday. This man is a narcissist. He's a scumbag. That's not what he wants. He cares only about himself. And so this is, if he wants to help Mainers and the Democratic Party, then he would get out before Monday. But that's not what he cares about. He cares about himself.
2: So, he won the primary, do you think he has a right to have any influence over what comes next? I mean, clearly you don't.
4: No, I don't think so. When you rape someone, you have lost all rights to have a say in who is going to replace you. The other thing about this, if you listen, we all listened to his 11-minute video yesterday. He sounded a lot like Trump. He sounded like someone who not only lied, but was trying to find an enemy. And that enemy was the establishment. But if you really think about this and you look at his so-called movement, you would see that both Bernie Sanders and Ro Khanna are part of that. And they're not standing by him. They have actually called on him to resign. And they don't seem to believe that what he is saying. And so I do think that this has become all about him. He has lost all rights to do this. He's put the party in a terrible position, as S.E. Cupp has said. And now the Maine Democratic Party is there's a lot of pressure for them to hold a nominating convention that is successful and transparent.
2: S.E., what lessons do you think Democrats, or I guess anyone in any party, should take away from this situation?
3: Yeah, I don't know if folks have listened to the Wall Street Journal interview with the two young consultants that handplucked Graham Platner out of obscurity and made him the candidate. You'll want to pour battery acid in your ears. But there is a lesson in there that you can't just parachute into a state, crowdsource a candidate from social media, and then foist him on voters, barely do a vetting process. These two people admitted they did about an expedited 3-day vetting process. They paid about $6,000 to do this. It didn't turn up all the things that we now know. some of the mechanics of running for a political office still apply. I know that 2024 kind of scrambled the brains of some Democrats, right? Both on the establishment side and the progressive side. Like, how did we let this happen? We have to throw everything out and start over. I understand that, but some things are still true, and candidate quality still matters. And it seems like we've all decided that the political stakes are so high now, it's on the left and the right, that character doesn't matter. We can overlook it. We've watched Republicans overlook Donald Trump's character again and again and again. We've watched Republicans overlook character because the stakes were just too high. Democrats, I think, did the same thing with Graham Plattner. I'm still hearing some women today on the left say things like, well, the victim should have gone to the police then, or I'd still vote for him even with these sexual assault allegations. That is insane. When we all decide character doesn't matter, bad things happen. I don't have to point to all the examples, you know them. But character does matter. It has to matter. And turning a blind eye to these things because you want to hold the seat, keep the seat, flip the seat, that's no excuse. We end up paying for those mistakes in the long run as voters.
2: Yeah, appreciate it. To be clear, Graham, we should just point out, Graham Plattner has denied accusations of non-consensual behavior. S.E. Cupp, Soshi Hinojosa, appreciate it. Another ICE-involved shooting, this time in Texas. A Mexican national was driving to a construction site in Houston with a crew of workers Tuesday morning when he was shot and killed by an ICE agent. ICE says the man attempted to evade arrest as agents tried to conduct a traffic stop. Now, a source says he was not the target of the immigration operation. And like other shootings, there's limited video. And there is the question why agents were not wearing body cameras. CNN's Ed Lamadera is in Texas with the latest. First, a warning, what you're about to see could be disturbing.
0: The only video that has emerged so far of the shooting death of Lorenzo Salgado Araujo captures the 52-year-old construction worker lying on the ground moments after ICE agents shot him as he drove a white van with three other men inside. The medical examiner says Salgado was struck in the torso by a gunshot. In the video, you can see him bleeding on the street.
5: Crying, screaming after he'd been shot in the stomach. And he's screaming for help.
0: Immigration and Customs Enforcement officials say agents were conducting a, quote, targeted enforcement operation. This is how ICE described what led to Salgado's death. The agency says Salgado tried to, quote, evade arrest, rammed an ICE law enforcement vehicle, refused to follow multiple verbal commands, and weaponized his vehicle in an attempt to run over an ICE law enforcement officer, resulting in our officer firing his weapon in self-defense. But a source familiar with the preliminary details of the incident tells CNN Salgado was not the intended target of the operation. In a new statement to CNN, DHS says agents conducted surveillance based on a, quote, credible tip from our law enforcement partners weeks prior to the shooting and spotted two white vans at a property. On Tuesday morning, as agents approached that location, they saw Salgado's white van and initiated the vehicle stop. The statement does not make clear if Salgado's white van was the same van spotted by agents weeks earlier. Salgado's family and Latino civil rights activists question whether DHS is telling the truth.
6: We do not believe them. They are playing by a playbook. They're using a template in shootings and murders that have happened across the country time and time again, and it is time to stop.
0: At 6:46 Tuesday morning, video shows Salgado Araujo's white van turning onto Canal Street, followed by a black SUV, which turned out to be one of the unmarked vehicles carrying ICE agents. Shortly after that, another camera captured the black SUV pulling up alongside Salgado's white van, with a second unmarked black SUV following seconds behind them. At 6:48 a.m., a woman driving by the scene recorded the video of Salgado on the ground suffering from the gunshot wound.
5: Now, to put yourself in his shoes as a driver, he has all his tools for construction. His livelihood is in that vehicle. He has his brother in the vehicle. He has two of his workers in the vehicle. Would you not be concerned and maybe try to go to a place where it's public when you have unmarked cars trying to ram you and stop you?
0: Salgado lived in the United States for 35 years, supporting his wife and three college-educated sons by working in construction. The family says they learned about his death by seeing a video posted on social media.
7: I recognized him immediately. not from his appearance, but from his voice, crying for help as he lay on the street, bleeding out.
0: The FBI's Houston field office says it's investigating the incident as a potential assault on a federal law enforcement officer. But Salgado's son disputes those allegations and says his father would have complied with law enforcement if they identified themselves.
7: Because he had been in the process of getting a work permit, he knew what to do in case he was stopped by ICE. Okay, he knew the process.
0: The shooting, like those that came before, is now prompting protests in Texas and calls for justice and reform.
8: They are coming to our streets not to make people more safe, but to terrorize our communities.
9: Anderson, activists and the family have also been calling on ICE agents and ICE officials to release any body cam footage, dash cam footage from those vehicles that were pursuing Salgado and those three other men. But DHS officials late this afternoon tell CNN that body cam does not exist, that the agents who were there on that scene were not carrying body cam equipment with them, and the vehicles that they were in did not have dash cam cameras either. The agency went on to blame Democrats for multiple government shutdowns, for slowing the process down in that funding. But there's also been questions, and the family has been calling for a full independent investigation apart from the federal investigation. But that appears very unlikely. We've reached out to city officials in Houston as well as prosecutors. They say that the feds hold all of the evidence, and a local investigation seems very unlikely. Anderson?
2: Yes, live in there. Appreciate it. Thank you. Coming up, my conversation with author and former diplomat Nicole Avant for the latest episode of my grief podcast, All There Is. Nicole's mom, Jacqueline, was shot to death by an intruder in her home in 2021. And Nicole talks about the role of faith in her grief ahead.
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1: 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This week's guest is producer, author, and former U.S. ambassador to the Bahamas, Nicole Levant. Her mom, Jacqueline, was shot to death by an intruder in her home in 2021. She was 81. Her dad, Clarence Levant, a legendary music producer and businessman, then moved in with Nicole and her husband, Ted, and died 2 years later at the age of 92. Here's some of what she told me about loss and faith.
2: My mom was really good at reminding me that inside the circle of life is death. And we all like to look at death as being outside of the circle of life, which is why we struggle in our culture a lot to even talk about it. One of the best gifts she ever gave me was real faith, not, oh, if you have faith, everything's going to go right. No, when you have faith, you call on it, especially when things go wrong. You have to believe that this trauma or this terrible thing is not going to last forever.
3: Oprah said that she called after your mom was killed. She called you up and Oprah was crying.
2: Mm-hmm.
3: And do you remember what you said to Oprah? I'm here standing in
2: my faith. And she said, what? She said,
3: but I love that line, that idea.
2: Yeah.
3: In that moment when you said, I'm standing in my faith, was it also part of a wish of, if I say it, it will
2: both
3: be true?
2: 100% both. I said it to myself over and over again, hoping like maybe this is really going to feel like this, but it felt good to say it. And it didn't mean that I didn't grieve, but my mom would always say, and my grandmother gave this to me all the time, the only way out is through. The only way out is through. There are no shortcuts. So you have to feel it because that is life. You have to feel joy. You have to feel pain. You have to feel laughter. You have to feel sadness. That is the gift of being alive. You're going to feel so many different emotions. And the sad ones remind you that you're human, which is a good thing. And it reminds me, we don't know what someone's going through. So I used to be so like, God, what's wrong with that guy? What could be so wrong? Always saying, you know, why isn't he in a good mood? He's got, I don't know what the hell happened to him in his life. What am I judging for?
3: I think that's such an important thing. Everybody is going through something and we have no idea what somebody else is going through or has been through. And to give the person some grace.
2: Some grace.
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4: Tonight, breaking news. Israeli intelligence warns of a new Iranian plot to kill President Trump.
5: I'm their number one target.
4: What it means for the future of Trump's Iran deal. Plus, a fatal shooting during an ICE operation.
6: He did not deserve to die.
4: The agent claims self-defense, and the family is demanding answers. Also, Trump tells the remaining members of the Election Assistance Commission, you're fired. What does it mean for the midterms? And next on the president's construction punch list, the columns in front of the White House.
7: We've taken about 150 years of paint off of the columns and redid them.
4: A look at how some of the other pet projects are shaping up. Live at the table, Anna Navarro, Scott Jennings, Caroline Sunshine, Jeff Duncan, and Jemele Hill. Americans with different perspectives aren't talking to each other, but here they do.
8: Good evening, I'm Abby Phillip in New York. Breaking news tonight. An escalation from Iran. Sources tell CNN that Israel has warned the United States of a new Iranian plot to assassinate President Trump. Some American officials suggested that the Israeli report could be an effort to sway Trump as he weighs whether to intensify his posture in Iran. But it does come after days of crowds of Iranians calling for Trump's death during the funeral for the slain supreme leader. At the NATO summit yesterday, Trump appeared to reference some of the threats against him.
5: They want to take out the U.S. leader, me. I'm on every list. I saw things this morning. I'm on every single one of their lists.
9: I may be gone, too, because I'm their number one target. It's out all over the place. I'm their number one because they're scum.
8: It's the latest development that raises the question, is President Trump back to square one with Iran? This week, he said the 60-day memorandum of understanding was, quote, over. Both sides have exchanged strikes in the region. Traffic through the Strait of Hormuz has slowed significantly again. And now sources tell CNN that mediators in the region are working to get the U.S. and Iran back to the negotiating table, a last-ditch effort to salvage what they can from the ceasefire agreement. Now, remember, that agreement just laid the groundwork to start talking about Iran's nuclear ambitions and what would happen to their enriched uranium, the gap between the United States and its stated goals, and any chance of achieving them right now appears to be getting wider. Joining us now in our fifth seat is Max Boot. He's a senior fellow at the Council on Foreign Relations. But before we begin and open it up here at the table, you are invited to join the conversation and the debate. Go to CNN.com/Abby. You can weigh in there. We'll get to some of your comments throughout the show. But Max, taking all of this into consideration, what seems to be the increased belligerence from Iran as a result of this funeral, after this funeral, the MOU seems to be dead in the water, and perhaps a real threat that Iran is actually actively plotting to kill Trump again. What do you make of it?
6: What I make of it, Abby, is that the Iran war has not really ended. I mean, remember when President Trump started this foolhardy and unnecessary war of choice at the end of February, he said it would be a war that would last about 4 to 5 weeks. And here we are about 5 months later. And unfortunately, the war is still continuing. I mean, I'm not sure that we're going to see a return to a full-blown set of hostilities, because I don't think Trump wants that, especially ahead of the midterm elections. He doesn't need gasoline prices to spike once again, especially with the U.S. petroleum reserve at its lowest level since 1983. I don't think the Iranians necessarily want a full-blown war either, because they still have a lot of damage to repair from the previous round of hostilities. But it's clear that the Iranians do want to control the Strait of Hormuz. They do want to make sure that 20% of the world's oil basically flows through their hands, which was not the case when Trump started this war. But now, since the war started, they've discovered that they have this weapon of economic destruction at their hands, and they don't want to relinquish it. And oh, by the way, Trump is still not accomplishing his goal of eradicating the Iranian nuclear program. So it's a mess. But what I foresee happening, Abby, is we're likely to be in this period of low-level hostilities where it's not quite full-blown peace, not quite full-blown war, but kind of alternating between periods of hostility and peacemaking. But again, I don't see us making much progress towards Trump's goal of ending the Iranian nuclear program.
8: Yeah, I mean, to that point, just this was 20-something days ago. This is J.D. Vance talking about what he predicted would be a complete change in the posture of Iran as a result of this MOU. Listen.
10: The coolest thing about the progress we've made over the last few weeks is that you see people within the Iranian system, senior leadership, even IRGC officials say, you know what? We may have some animosity, we may have some mistrust, but we recognize the way that we've done business with the United States for 47 years is a mistake. Let's try something else.
8: You know, Caroline, there was really nothing at the time that suggested that he was correct. Certainly nothing in the MOU. It doesn't even address any concrete things about the nuclear program, Iran's support for terror in the region. So were they just hoodwinked?
11: Well, I think we know now why J.D. Vance was sent out to go sell the MOU. And at the time, Marco Rubio was nowhere to be found. Like, if you remember, J.D. Vance was doing interview after interview after interview, going out and selling this deal. And Marco Rubio was like, what, DJing a wedding still or something? Like, he was nowhere to be found because, as we've now seen, Vance, I think, was set up to be, you know, the fall guy for this. I think we can all agree that if Iran were to assassinate President Trump, that would be wrong. Because it is wrong to assassinate leaders of sovereign nations, which is why we should have never assassinated the Ayatollah and replaced him with a younger version. But I don't think Iran wants to assassinate President Trump, because if they were to do that, that would create a rally around the flag effect for this war in the United States that we have not seen yet, and would almost 100% guarantee that the United States has no choice but to launch a full-on ground invasion of Iran, which is the one thing Iran does not want. They have figured out what we have not figured out, which is that this is an economic war. Okay, this war does not have a military solution. We've exhausted all the good military options. What Iran has figured out is war is about studying your opponent. And they've studied President Trump very well. And I think it was just last week, President Trump said, you know, my biggest fear is being Herbert Hoover. I do not want to be the guy who crashes the U.S. stock market. And Iran has studied that. And what they've learned is the playbook is, it's a really nice stock market you've got there. It'd be a shame if anything happened to it.
8: Yeah, he called it a risk of economic catastrophe. And Iran sees that, and they're using the leverage that they have. The journal had an interesting take on this, which is that the MOU had this part about the Strait of Hormuz that was so poorly written that the U.S. thought that it opened up the Strait of Hormuz. But meanwhile, Iran reads it and they say, oh, actually, we control this strait. We're the ones who are going to decide who comes in and out. And now here we are.
12: I think it speaks to the flippant nature of the whole situation. I mean, if we're being honest, I think if most Americans are being honest with themselves, this whole crisis, this war was created as a shiny object to distract so many folks from the chaos that was around this administration at the time. And what looked to be was promised a couple of days, a couple of weeks, a couple of months is now turned into some sort of endless, unprojectable end. And it speaks to the serious nature of this. It speaks to the grave danger that not only the region, but the world sits upon. And there's really two outcomes. There's either the U.S. is going to give in to Iran, continue to give and give and give and give, or we're going to have to commit ourselves and our troops and our military to some sort of effort that is going to blow us away for extended periods of time. It's going to break a lot of people's mindsets as to what Donald Trump's true intentions are there. That's the ultimatum. There is no way to negotiate. This is a propaganda war. This is Donald Trump is using propaganda and he's propping up the markets. He's not talking to diplomats. He's not talking to generals on an hourly basis. He's talking to financial experts that are telling him when markets are closing, when markets are opening, and when PR needs to be pushed out to change the narrative.
11: Scott?
13: You seem to know exactly who Donald Trump is talking to. How do you know that?
12: Well, just as an American watching it play out, it certainly feels as though there's no sort of organized fashion of what's going on.
13: Not talking to generals, that he's only talking to economic planners. I'm just asking how you know that. It just seems to be a wild assertion. I just wonder what evidence of that there is.
12: As a taxpaying American, I sit there and I watch this stuff play out within minutes after the markets close. I watch before markets open.
13: So no evidence. So here's what I think. I think we achieved a great military victory. The Iranian military is devastated. I disagree with Max. I don't think they're currently on the brink of building a nuclear weapon because they can't be because of the military victory that we have achieved.
6: Didn't say they were on the brink of building a nuclear
13: weapon. You said we haven't made any progress.
6: I said we have not eradicated their nuclear program. Like Trump said, they have 1,000 pounds of highly enriched uranium. They still have it.
13: Yeah, and it's buried beneath a significant amount of rubble.
6: And then they can take it out of there when they want to.
13: Thanks to the United States military. So that's number one. Number two.
6: Don't mischaracterize what I said, Scott.
13: After the military victory, they gave diplomacy a chance. And as the president said repeatedly, he always said, I would like to have a deal. I'm prepared for them to not behave, in which case they get nothing, and we have to go back to a military option, which is where we are today. Where it ends, I don't know. There hasn't been as much volatility in the oil market the last couple of days as some people might have projected, which is a good thing. But I do think it's true that they are not interested in rational outcomes here. And this whole threat to assassinate our president, just say one other thing, for all the people out there who've been crapping on our relationship with Israel and what we do with Israel and our alliance with Israel, they gave us intelligence to help us keep our president from being assassinated.
11: I think we need to focus on our intelligence, though, because our intelligence, if we listen to our intelligence, maybe we should start listening to our own intelligence, because not listening to our own intelligence agencies is how we got into this war. Our intelligence agencies assess that Iran was not building a nuclear weapon. That assessment has not changed throughout this war.
14: Israel also gave us intelligence telling us that the Iranian regime was about to fall, and that proved to be terribly false. I also think that there is a bigger foreign policy mess here. If you'll remember, January 3rd, extricated Maduro out of Venezuela for what was supposed to be interim elections shortly afterwards. Venezuela has now been hit by two devastating earthquakes, and the Maduro vice president and his entire regime is still in place. They're completely incapable and inept to responding to these earthquakes. We saw this week U.S. officials, Southcom officials, greeting and hugging and meeting with the worst of the offenders, the executor of the oppression in Venezuela, Diosdado Cabello. And he couldn't, you see, so we couldn't be in Iran when 50,000 Iranians were getting slaughtered in the streets because a fourth or a third of the U.S. Navy was off the coast of Venezuela. And that now is a hot mess. The woman who gave him the peace prize, she's not even allowed back in her country. And there is nothing this administration is doing to do that. Iran It's a quagmire. It feels like every other day they tell us that this is about to end, and it doesn't end. And Cuba, you got 10 million people without electricity, a grid that has completely collapsed, and a bunch of Cuban Americans in Miami wondering when the hell it's going to be their turn.
15: So to your point about whether this will be a quagmire, one of our viewers has a question. Where does the panel think that the U.S. will be a year from now in Iran? I mean, Max, you suggested that it's like an on-again, off-again conflict. But where does that end? Are we going to do that forever?
6: Well, to coin a term, Abby, it looks an awful lot like a forever war. You know, one of those forever wars that Trump was promising to end. And he just started one. And he doesn't know how to get out of it because he thought that the Iranian regime would fall within a few days, which no serious intelligence analyst, which the U.S. intelligence community, nobody really believed that. But Trump seemed to think that because Netanyahu told him that. Clearly, that's not the case. He doesn't have an exit strategy. And so we're basically stuck with this hostile regime, which is as big of a threat as ever to the rest of the region.
14: But if Republicans lose the House and or the Senate, can that change? Can a Democratic House and or Senate put some guardrails on Trump?
6: I doubt it because, you know, he has huge authority as commander in chief. He doesn't listen to Congress. I'm not sure that there's much that can. The only authority he recognizes, as we were discussing earlier, is the market. He doesn't want to do something that tanks the market.
13: Guardrails for what? To go back to a world where we're all rainbows and unicorns with the Iranians? They've been at war with us for 47 years.
14: Rainbows and unicorns.
16: 47 years.
14: Nobody has been rainbows and unicorns with the Iranians.
16: Why didn't I learn about the 40? The first time I've ever heard about the 47-year Iran war was like this year. Like, we don't teach about the 47-year war with Iran in school. Like, it's insulting to actual conflicts.
13: It's insulting
16: that we've
13: to intelligence that you have no idea what the Iranians
16: that we've
13: have
16: been
13: done
16: at war with
13: to
16: Iran
13: us for 47 years.
16: How many
13: years?
16: Americans have they killed on U.S. soil in 47 years in the war that we've
13: They
16: met
13: have
16: met
13: killed
16: with them.
13: Thousands of Americans. They have maimed American soldiers.
16: Yeah,
13: they have
16: which
13: attacked
16: is
13: American
16: all wrong.
13: Allies. And they
16: but
13: have been
16: why have
13: at
16: our
13: war
16: soldiers been
13: with
16: over
13: the West
16: there?
13: For ever since this regime came to power. And it is their intention to build a nuclear weapon and use it on us and use it on Israel and use it on the West. That is their intention, and they state
16: no,
13: it every
16: they
13: day.
16: Intend to just keep using the Strait of Hormuz. They have now learned that they can behave like a nuclear power without ever needing to be one. But, okay, so, like, if we're going to keep going with this, what number of American troops are we willing to commit to keep going? And, like, what's your number? Like, how many U.S. troops are you willing to expend to achieve your objectives? And what amount of money? Because, like, we're not having that conversation. And
13: what,
16: we need to, because we've
13: money?
16: Already spent $300 billion. We've already lost. Like,
13: what
16: those
13: amount
16: are the
13: of
16: questions
13: money am I willing
16: we need
13: to expend
16: we need to answer.
13: To keep
12: Th- those
13: the
12: are
13: American
12: the guardrails
13: people safe
12: we're talking about
13: from the
12: Congress.
13: Worst regime in the world? A fair amount.
16: Okay, Iran, nobody is, like, first of all, Iran does not have a nuclear weapon. They don't want a nuclear weapon. And nobody, nobody is firing a nuke at a country that has 5,000 of them. You understand?
13: Nobody is firing a nuclear weapon, as Max knows,
16: at a country that has 5,000 of them.
13: And B, you're arguing that they are some sort of a rational actor here. They're irrational people. It's pretty apparent.
16: Oh, I think they're very. I think
15: one of the other things about this, Scott, I heard you earlier saying that if they don't behave well, they don't get anything. Why is this always about what they get? What about what we need to get? We need to get the uranium. Yeah. We need to get inspectors on the ground. We need to get the we need Iran to stop funding terror. And it seems like there's actually no mechanism whatsoever for us to get any of those
14: things. Safely navigate through the Strait of Hormuz.
15: And the Strait of Hormuz.
13: Well, that was the point of attempting diplomacy. But what they've learned is there was always a high percentage chance this was not going to work.
15: In the absence of diplomacy, what is the mechanism for us to get any of those things that we say we need?
13: In the absence of diplomacy?
15: Yeah. Because you're saying diplomacy is done. You're saying diplomacy is done. We're just gonna basically bomb them forever. But bombing them forever doesn't get us the nuclear material. It doesn't get us inspectors. It doesn't get us a change of their actual behavior. What does it get us?
12: It doesn't get us lower oil prices.
13: You posited that the choice was diplomacy or this. I don't know that diplomacy is done. Maybe it's not. I sort of think at the moment that it is. But number two, just like with any irrational bad actor, you have to be willing to monitor and pummel as needed. I mean, that is what will have to happen.
15: Sure, but again, how are we getting the things we want? That doesn't answer the question.
13: Well, I mean,
15: we can pummel them all we want, but we don't get a single thing as a result of that.
13: What do you mean? If we disable through military action their ability to wage war in the region or do any of the things you mentioned, that would be a good outcome.
12: We pummeled them at the beginning of the war.
16: For us? I mean, respectfully, 2 weeks ago, we said we were going to strike Iran. And you know what they did? They said, oh, okay, if you do that, we're going to treat Elon Musk's Starlink infrastructure in the region as military assets, since Starlink helps the U.S. military. And we didn't go through with the strikes. You want to know why? Because SpaceX's IPO was scheduled for 2 days later. Like, there's no military solution to this conflict. Iran has figured out that this is a stock market war. And so, I mean, they blunted our strikes. Like, you see how the chess works, right? There's, we have the greatest fighting force in the world, but it's time to bring them home because there's not a military solution to this that doesn't involve us being over there years from now, which is what we don't want to that viewer's question.
15: We will leave it there. Next for us, the president tells the remaining leadership of a key election commission, you're fired. So what does that mean for the midterms that are just 4 months away? Plus, the family of a man who was shot and killed in an ICE operation demands answers. Tonight, we're learning that there were no agents wearing body cameras and the man was killed and he was not a target of the operation in the first place.
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0: Guided by a shared purpose and a spirit of collaboration, Emory University students push each other to think creatively and work cooperatively, knowing that different perspectives lead to new ideas.
1: What makes Emory special is that it has very rigorous academics, but a community that is willing to support each other. People are always willing to study together and work hard together.
0: Learn more at emory.edu.

0: Tonight, with just months until the midterms, Donald Trump is firing the leadership of the Election Assistance Commission. That commission is a bipartisan federal agency created to help states administer elections. The move just comes days after the Supreme Court overturned decades of precedent, granting Trump the power to remove heads of independent agencies. As Trump seeks to overhaul federal elections, the New York Times is reporting that his administration is also threatening to withhold tens of millions of federal anti-terrorism funds from states that refuse to comply with his demands. Now, Trump's efforts would force these states to transition to paper ballots and to verify the citizenship of voters, among other changes. Courts have already blocked previous efforts by the administration with similar aims. Jeff, your state is a particular target, Fulton County in particular, of these kinds of machinations. But what do you think is the intention here of essentially gutting the leadership of this Election Assistance Commission?
1: When you wake up every day and you just want everybody to call you king, elections are always going to feel inefficient. And Donald Trump wants to eliminate oversight of his administration's oversight. And that's what this is about. You talk about Fulton County specifically. I mean, we're 6 years removed from the 2020 election, which, by the way, front row seat, not rigged, no proof, nothing was erroneous in that election. But 6 years removed, it has nothing to do with refuting the 2020 election. It has to do with sowing seeds of doubt in forward-looking elections. It's to plant nuggets and seeds of doubt and chaos and usurping the system. And so, and that's really what they're trying to do. I think every day more and more people are seeing through it, even Republicans.
2: You're right, obviously, but to some degree, it doesn't feel like people are seeing through it, because now the conversations that people are having around the elections are built based off conspiracy theories. They're built off things that aren't proven. And it's accomplishing this narrative of continuing to drive home about the election being stolen, continuing to zero in on doing things like this to upset and create chaos. I think to some degree, it has, that seed of doubt that has been planted has worked. Mm-hmm. And that's the unfortunate part about all of this, because now people have this idea that their vote isn't protected, or that these elections are not as safe as they have always been. And I think it's really not just disrespectful, but it's also meant to increase the amount of intimidation as well, mm-hmm. is to make people feel intimidated about the voting process. And so it's accomplishing, unfortunately, the thing that it was meant to accomplish, to not only sow seeds of doubt, but to also intimidate voters who want to feel secure that their vote actually does count.
3: You know, Jamel, I think it's going to have the opposite effect. I think there's going to be a backlash amongst voters who I do think see everything he's trying to do to tip the scale and rig the elections, give himself an unfair playing advantage. And I think you're going to see people come out of every nook and cranny to make sure that their vote counts and that these elections are not stolen. And this is not happening in a vacuum, this firing of this commissioner, right? We saw that Trump started this contest of redistricting halfway through. We've heard ad nauseum his attacks on absentee mail balloting. We have seen him claim with no proof whatsoever that the California elections were fraudulent, despite the fact that his endorsed candidate for governor made it to the primary and is in a runoff now in the general election. We have seen him bully states demanding their voter rolls. We have seen him threaten to withdraw funds, anti-terrorism funds, if they don't do that, if they don't hand over their rolls. So it's been one thing after another, after another, after another, where he's trying to sow doubt. I agree with you, but I don't think it's going to work.
0: And notably, I mean, he can't get the SAVE Act passed because Republicans don't want it to pass. The courts have already said a lot of what he's targeting right now was in this executive order that he signed at the beginning of his administration that's been held up in the court, that tried to basically use the power of the pen to force voters, force states to check citizenship or use paper ballots. He can't do it through official means, maybe even legal means. So now he's sort of trying to do it through coercion and administrative means. And I think that seems to indicate that Trump knows that he can't do this on the up and up. He can't go to Congress and say, go ahead and change all of these laws, because they're not going to go for it.
4: Can I go back to an issue on the voting rolls? Do you have an objection to voting rolls being as clean as they could be before an election?
3: No, and I trust states, as did the framers of the Constitution, to manage those elections.
0: And also going back to my question to you, Scott, hold on. Going back to my question to you, Scott, Congress passed a law in the early 2000s that establishes the process to check voter rolls. If Trump wants to change that process, he knows he's got to go through Congress. But instead of doing that, he is using he's using coercion. He's even using DOJ to try to get some of these things through.
4: My problem with the voting roll complaint is that in state after state after state after state, we see local leadership unwilling to do anything to keep their voting rolls clean. We saw it, say, for instance, in the state of Oregon, where hundreds of thousands of fraudulent or non-existent voter registrations through some litigation had to be taken off the list. This is true in a lot of states. I don't understand the objection to having a clean voting roll if for no other reason than to give the inhabitants of the state some confidence that people are keeping up with it.
0: First of all, that's not the only issue at play here.
4: I agree.
0: He's trying to change laws that he has no business changing when it comes to how people are able to register to vote. That's the first thing. The second thing is this insistence on paper ballots is almost entirely due to Trump's fictional view of what happened in 2020, where he thinks that the voting machines were compromised. So he's trying to lay down policy based on his kind of imaginary delusions, pipe dreams about 2020. That's the real problem here. I mean, it's not just about whether voting. They've been fighting over whether the voting rolls are clean for 30 years, Scott. That's not a new thing.
4: And finally, someone
0: did something about it.
5: I'm the only person at this table that will probably find this funny, but like President Trump is such a troll. Like I've thought that he should take Maduro, who we kidnapped, and like get him to say, yeah, it was stolen, you know, like just to be a troll. But nobody would find that funny except me and the MAGA audience. But is what he's doing illegal? No. The Supreme Court just said he can do it. I didn't even know that this commission existed before tonight. I don't think most Americans had ever heard of it either. But I do think most Americans go, why is it that we can't have elections where everybody has to show an ID no matter what? Like, I think most Americans go, that doesn't make any sense. But they've never heard of this commission.
0: Well, because we have a federal system. And the states get to decide how they run their elections. It's that simple.
4: That's true. One thing about this commission, which is obscure, and it's been around for a little bit, but it does offer best practices, advice to states on how best to run elections. That doesn't put it in charge of it, but they can offer advice. My suspicion is they're going to end up appointing commissioners who have more of the president's point of view, which is Caroline is in line with the Supreme Court ruling the other day.
0: Let me just make an important point about that. This is a congressionally established commission. It's supposed to be bipartisan.
4: Exactly. Yes.
0: Two of the members need to be of the opposite party of the other two. So if Trump wants to pack the commission, he's going to have to pack it with Democrats and Republicans. It's also possible that he doesn't do anything at all and that he leaves the commission completely impotent as we go into a midterm election, which might have other consequences as well. Next for us, an ICE traffic stop ends in a tragedy with a man shot and killed who was never the target. That man's family is now fighting the agency's version of events. We're going to discuss that tragic case next.
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0: starts July 26th on Discovery.
1: The family of a Mexican immigrant is demanding answers after an ICE agent shot and killed him during a traffic stop. New video shows the moments after the shooting. You can see 52-year-old Lorenzo Salgado Araujo on the ground, surrounded by agents. The witness who shot this video says that he was screaming in pain and yelling, "Help me, they shot me." A source tells CNN that the man was not actually the target of this ICE operation, even though DHS previously described the incident as a targeted operation. DHS also said he was trying to evade arrest, and he rammed his vehicle into an ICE vehicle and refused to follow commands and tried to run over an agent before that officer fired in self-defense. Now, DHS tells CNN the officers did not have body cams on, and now Salgado Araujo has lived in the United States for 35 years. He's had no criminal record, and his family says that the officers were following him in unmarked vehicles. He was afraid of being robbed, they said. Salgado Arujo's son spoke recently about the emotional toll that all of this has taken on the family, and he describes the way that he found out that his father had been killed.
2: I saw a video posted on Facebook that he had been shot. I recognized him immediately. Not from his appearance, but from his voice, crying for help as he lay on the street, bleeding out. He did not deserve to die. He did not deserve to be reduced to a headline of Mexican man shot and killed by ICE.
1: So this is coming at a moment when ICE is actually bragging that they have surged to 10,000 arrests in 5 days in early July. And they're pushing toward this goal of 2,000 arrests per day. Stephen Miller wants 3,000 arrests per day. And it seems that whenever they're pushing in that direction, we seem to get stories like this.
3: Well, look, I think they have made efforts to try to get the abuses and excesses of ICE out of the headlines after Minnesota, which was, I think, such an outrage for most Americans when they saw people being killed in the streets of our country. This last case, it's not, again, it's something else that's not happening in a vacuum. It's the latest case that's happened, but there's been now at least five people killed by ICE in the streets of America. Ruben Rey Martinez, they killed a young man, they killed in San Padre Island in Texas. Silverio Villegas,

0: Gonzalez, Keith Porter, they killed him in L.A., Rene Good and Alex Preti, they killed them in Minnesota, and now Lorenzo Salgado Araujo. There's been over...
1: Do you know the names as well of Americans who've been killed by illegal immigrants? Do you have that list,
0: I know
1: too?
0: Some of the. I know some of the names. I don't have the list, but I do know some of the names.
1: What are their names? What are some of their names?
0: Listen, we have heard all of the names.
1: No, just what are some of the names?
0: This is not me doing a contest of whether you know the names or whether I know the names. I want to pronounce these names. Because I think we need to put names and faces and stories.
1: I agree. Absolutely.
0: Okay,
1: so to the faces of Americans who have been killed by illegal immigrants.
0: But the people they killed,
1: absolutely
0: don't have criminal records.
1: What are their names?
0: The people they killed.
1: Jocelyn Ungaray, Kate Steinle.
0: And what are the names of people that have been killed by U.S. citizens?
1: How is that relevant to this?
0: Well, you want to start talking about people who've been killed? Then let's start talking about people who've been killed in this country. But there's a hell of a lot more people that have been killed by U.S. citizens than people who have been killed by illegal aliens. And that's not what we are talking about right now. We are talking about a government agency that is out of control, killing even American citizens, killing immigrants without a criminal record, that are not the targets of the investigation, lying about it as they have done, and there being no full investigations and accountability.
2: So the number, according to the AP, that they have for fatalities in these immigration sweeps so far is 8. ICE says in response to that, our message is clear. If you come to our country illegally, we will find you, we will arrest you, and we will deport you. But I don't think that that really addresses why people are dying, because arresting, deporting people who are found to have either violated the law or, you know, whatever, is a completely different from people being shot in the streets. And I think the other part of this story is, first of all, we don't have body camera video. It's not clear why they didn't have them, considering that ICE has tens of millions of dollars that has already been appropriated for that purpose. But they've found that officers have lied repeatedly in these incidents. And I think there's a lack of trust here, Scott. That's part of the problem.
3: Well, I agree with you on the body cams. I think every single federal officer ought to have body cams. I think the president has said he agrees with that. They have money. Every single one of these officers, not just ICE, any federal law enforcement, I think ought to have body cams that would give you instant evidence and instant information. We don't have that here. The details of this are just coming out. I'm kind of in wait and see mode on this because, as you pointed out, we have had instances in the past where something has happened, a story was told, details changed, and so commenting now means you may have to comment differently later. I do think it's tragic anytime anyone loses their life, but if the DHS version of events is true, if someone rammed into a car, didn't obey commands, which I assume they meant put agents' lives in danger, you can imagine how this would have escalated. They are having, one more thing, hundreds of thousands of interactions with illegal aliens all over this country. It is inevitable that you are going to have a few violent instances, and anytime anybody...
4: Killing people is just the price of doing business.
2: Let me just play Jamel for you. This is his son talking tonight on Aaron Burnett about why his father might have been afraid of a bunch of unmarked vehicles chasing him down in the street.
5: There's been instances in the past where his van got stolen and his tools got stolen. So ever since then, he's been very cautious about people following him. He did not know that those vehicles following him were ICE agents. Again, these vehicles were unmarked. They had no emblems, no logos, no flashing lights. There was no way for him to know that they were ICE agents. I know my dad would have stopped had ICE agents formally and clearly identified themselves, at least through their vehicle markings.
2: That's part of a pattern that we've seen.
4: Right.
2: Officers maybe not identifying themselves. And these are dangerous. Traffic stops are always dangerous. Mm. It's particularly dangerous when people don't know who's after them.
4: Well, you brought up and mentioned something a moment ago. I think that's important. It's the lack of trust that people have in this organization that too often behaves recklessly and behaves with a lack of disrespect and care for the citizens that are here. We have seen this movie before where they put out a version of events that once the evidence starts coming in, we see is completely untrue and fabricated. They have lied on people. And it's not just about what they are doing in these particular instances. It's also about the other abuses that we're hearing about, the fact that they've had to remove some of the female detainees because of the rampant sexual abuse that is taking place in some of these detainment facilities. It's a whole picture that Americans are getting that are ugly. And part of what is really disgusting about this entire process is that there is a mentality in this country that because people are here illegally or because there are certain kind of people, that it's okay to dehumanize, disrespect, and kill them. Because as you just mentioned a moment ago, Scott, you said, well, they do hundreds of thousands of interactions, and sometimes these things happen. As you said it so casually, like it's just okay to kill people if that's just the price of doing business.
1: But why?
3: That's not at all what I said. I just factually stated that anytime you have hundreds of thousands of law enforcement interactions, it is inevitable that not all of them are going to go smoothly. You are going to have situations where violence occurs between officers and the people they're trying to detain. And by the way, in many, many, many, many, many cases, they are trying to detain and deport extremely violent people. Right. So you're going to have some issues.
6: The Trump administration's immigration policies are rooted in fear and intimidation, not policies, in my opinion.
2: Next for us, the East Wing, the Rose Garden, and now the columns on the North Portico. A look at President Trump's newest work site next.
7: If you wait for an era.

0: Tonight, a massive tarp hangs over the White House's north portico, covering scaffolding, as crews make repairs to the building's iconic columns. Interior Secretary Doug Burgum says that President Trump requested the fixes.
1: President Trump comes out to greet a world leader. He sees door dings in the pillars and says, look at all this stuff that needs to be repaired.
2: Is that what you're doing, fixing the dings in the pillars?
1: Yeah, everything. I mean, it's all historic renovation work. I mean, the train on restoring the plaster, and not just at the door level, you know, all the way up to the crowns of those towers.
0: It's the president's latest pet project as he tries to leave his mark in and around Washington. It's also one of several things that that we were getting updates on. His arch, he overhauled the commission that would approve it. Now they've basically approved it, but they've put aside the issue of how tall it is. He is really fixated on being the constructor in chief in Washington right now.
3: Yeah, maybe he's thinking after his presidency is up, he'll go be on Fixer Upper or something. For most of the American people, I think they look at this and they think about the status of the economy. They think about all the other things happening in this country. And it is, as we say, playing in people's faces. I don't care about any of this stuff. What matters to me, how you leave a legacy, is policy. You leave a legacy by making sure that the citizens of American today will be better off once you leave it, and that you somehow improve their quality of life. They don't care about columns. They don't care about pools. They don't care about any of this dumb stuff that he seems to care about and be fixated on. It's like, fix the economy. Fix the things that people care about. Don't buildings, nicks. No one cares about this. He cares about this.
4: I mean, is it mutually exclusive that you could pursue major policy initiatives and also make sure that you're just doing basic maintenance?
3: But he's doing
4: on the
3: both
4: house
3: badly. That's the thing.
4: In. I mean,
3: pick a struggle.
4: I mean they're fixing, I mean, what appears to be very minor issues. I remember when I went to work in the White House back in the Bush years, in the executive complex, the ceilings were falling down. Now, we ended up shutting down half the building and renovating it and then moving all around. But I remember thinking at the time, it's kind of weird, you know, to be here, you know, at the seat of power in America, and there's plaster, you know, falling off the ceilings all the time. There's water damage. So I don't know. I think it's kind of natural to take care of the place where you live. He lives in the White House. He sees issues that need to be taken care of. It seems like a pretty minor but needed fix to me.
5: I think the president is a builder. I just wish that he would build the wall instead of building some of the other things that we're building. And I feel like it's coming from a place of frustration with governing. Governing is frustrating.
0: How did you build the wall?
5: And
3: Mexico paid for it.
5: And I think if the president wants to really build something for his legacy, I think he thinks he'll be remembered for the way that he's beautified D.C. and the monuments that he's built. But really, building that wall is what we will be remembered for. And that's where I want to see the president's legacy go. But I think right now it's just like, you ever have a to-do list where you're like, oh, I can't really do all these other things, so I'm going to do this. Because it's tangible. I'm just going to say this out loud.
6: Probably not popular in all circles. Donald Trump has terrible taste. His taste is absolutely gaudy. And as you travel around the state, Georgia, as you travel around the country, Americans are worried about groceries, gas, rent. And he's trying to find a way to find more wall space in the White House to put 10 more pounds of gold. And by the way, the ballroom is not a minor restoration.
4: No, these columns.
7: These are portico columns.
6: I know the columns, too. I'm just saying, talk about all these other projects
7: I'm still waiting for the beautification part to kick in, because we've got a reflecting pool that's falling to pieces. We've got a ballroom that's nothing but a hole in the ground. Basically, practically everything he touches turns to crap.
6: We got Bob the Builder.
0: The panel is going to react to some of your comments on CNN.com/Abby. First, though, a quick programming note. A quiet English town is thrust into the global spotlight when a mysterious poisoning reveals a deadly international conspiracy. The Salisbury Poisonings, A Spy Next Door, premieres Sunday at 8 p.m. on CNN and streaming the next day on the CNN app.

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1: And now for some viewer feedback from CNN.com/Abby. One of you commented, how come ICE isn't targeting all illegal aliens? There are illegal aliens from European countries north of the border and all over the globe, but ICE is only looking for brown illegal aliens. Anna, you want to take that one?
2: Well, I guess because it's easier. The Supreme Court also allowed racial profiling when it comes to that. And I guess for the same reason that they're allowing only white refugees in from South Africa and not refugees from brown and black countries.
3: I disagree with the premise of this question. I don't think it's true. I think the administration's policy has been quite simple. If you're in this country illegally, we will track you down and we will deport you. They haven't put any parameters around that other than, are you here illegally? And that would be from any country.
4: Well, it doesn't feel like that's the way they're enforcing it. I mean, I think it's the easiest narrative to sell in America is when you create a level of fear, especially built around race, it's very easy to sell dehumanization and all the other things that come with it. So, yes.
1: It's also objectively harder to go after visa overstays, people who, you know, are living in certain parts
3: of the country. They have sent a bunch of visa overstays away.
1: Well, they have, but it's easier to they've used basically profiling legally, according to the Supreme Court, to get at some of these immigrants in brown communities.
5: So. They're going after everybody, though, and they're also giving people the option to self-deport. But it's just those are the stories you don't hear about. Like this week, ICE arrested an illegal immigrant who allegedly raped and kidnapped a woman. We spent all week talking about rape allegations. Right. The guy had to drop out of the Senate race, but we don't hear about that ICE story.
1: And thank you for watching Newsnight. 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
6: Good evening. We start off tonight with breaking news. Iran has recently devised a new plan to assassinate President Trump that, according to Israeli intelligence, shared with the United States. Two sources who spoke to CNN provided the details. One said the warning came this week. Another source said the U.S. had picked up a steady drumbeat of intelligence in recent weeks about possible plans to assassinate the president, but the warning from Israel was new and concerned a specific plot. The details of that plot were not immediately clear, nor was it clear if the U.S. had detected it separately from the Israeli warning. President Trump alluded to a threat from Iran when asked yesterday why he was leaving NATO on the old Air Force One after arriving on the new Air Force One.
7: I'd like you to address speculation that you're leaving Ankara not in the new Air Force One because of security concerns involving Iran. You've spoken today twice about them possibly assassinating you and possibly being successful. Did that concern have something to do
8: with it? Well, I speak about it a lot because, you know, the life of a president is very dangerous. I'm number one on the kill list for Iran. They're lovely people. I'm number one.
9: Why aren't you flying on the new Air Force One?
8: It's flying to Europe to one of the big bases, two or three of the big bases, where we can show it to the people. And we'll be going home by normal methods.
6: Well, we now know the switch from the new Air Force One to the old Air Force One was driven at least in part by security concerns around the escalating conflict with Iran. That's according to four U.S. officials, although there's no indication it was specifically tied to this plot to assassinate the president. Now, all of this is happening, of course, with renewed military strikes between the U.S. and Iran. This was the scene on the Iranian coast earlier today. These are fighter jets taking off tonight from the USS Abraham Lincoln, an aircraft carrier in the Arabian Sea, carrying out a routine mission over the Strait of Hormuz. The U.S. is pausing strikes for now to give diplomacy a chance, according to a U.S. official. We start with CNN's Pamela Brown, who joins us live aboard the USS Abraham Lincoln. So what more have you learned about this apparent assassination plot?
10: Well, Anderson, my colleague Kevin Liptak and me have been talking to sources tonight, and we're told that as recently as this past week, Israel shared new intelligence with the U.S. That it was devising, that Iran was devising a new plot to assassinate President Trump. Now, I'm told from talking to a source that in recent weeks, there has been an increase of intelligence coming in indicating that Iran was devising new ways to go after the president. We know ever since his first term, it has looked at President Trump as a target ever since the administration took out the Commander Soleimani of Iran. But this is a new plot apparently coming from Israeli intelligence that I should note has not been verified by the U.S., we're told. And one source we spoke to did express some skepticism that this particular intelligence about a specific plot coming from Israel they do question that, given the fact that they believe that Israel may be trying to influence President Trump. But nonetheless, this is something the intelligence community is looking at and trying to figure out more. We don't have details yet of that specific plot. But as you point out, Anderson, the change of Air Force One planes this past week certainly raised a lot of questions.
6: And is there any indication this plot or just the security concern, is it connected to the renewed U.S. strikes in the past few days, or is it something that's been in the works for a longer time? Do we know?
10: I think that's a fair question. The sources I'm speaking to say that it's not related to these retaliatory strikes that we've seen the last couple of days. I'm told that that is directly in response to the Iran strikes on those three vessels in the Strait of Hormuz, and that this is all part of a military tactic to strike Iran and then pause to try to get diplomacy back on the table, which is what you're seeing right now. I'm told by a U.S. official that they really want to get diplomacy going, that that is taking the lead, and that right now there is diplomacy happening behind the scenes to try to ease tensions, because as we've been talking about, Anderson, this week we have seen those tensions escalate with strikes back and forth between the U.S. and Iran. But it's very touch and go, I can tell you. And talking to folks here on this ship, there's a feeling that things can change at any second and strikes could resume any minute, and they're trying to make preparations for that.
6: Yeah. Have you seen any more activity on the USS Abraham in the overnight hours there?
10: Absolutely. And by the way, here behind me, a drill of some sort. They're doing maintenance here on aircraft. So that's that sound. I mean, this ship is going 24/7. And in terms of aircraft, there were operations going on throughout the day with these fighter jets and throughout the night. I believe we have some new exclusive video we can show you from our time here on the Lincoln today. These are operations from these fighter jets that are defensive in nature. I'm told they've been doing these types of operations throughout their time here. But it, of course, took on new meaning today, given this posture of heightened alert. The captain of the ship said that things are heating up. And I can tell you, Anderson, here on the ship, it was a lot busier today with putting armaments on these fighter jets in preparation for potential strikes. Pilots were doing drills. They were getting ready in case they were called on to do a third night of strikes. So far, that hasn't happened. Things are delicate. Diplomacy is underway. But as we've seen throughout this war, Anderson, things can rapidly change.
6: Yeah, Pamela Brown, thanks so much. Appreciate it. Joining us now, two of our law enforcement analysts, former Secret Service agent Jonathan Wackrow and former FBI Deputy Director Andrew McCabe. Jonathan, what do you first of all make of this assassination plot? Does it now make more sense that the president flew out of Turkey on the old Air Force One instead of the new one? I mean, his explanation yesterday didn't really seem to make much sense about it being going to a base in order so people could tour it.
11: Yeah, good evening, Anderson. You know, this new reporting really confirms what this appeared to be from the very beginning, which was it was a risk-based operational decision that was driven by the changing threat picture in the region. I think this new intelligence just adds to that. And with that threat environment escalating, the focus really shifts to capabilities. And when it comes to the aircraft, which aircraft can best support the president's security, communications, and command requirements while he's overseas? And when you think about like what the White House military office, the Secret Service, and the National Security Staff had to do, this decision to revert to a known aircraft where its full capabilities have been tested in these real-world conditions was pretty easy and straightforward. To make that call to, you know, depart on the legacy aircraft.
6: Andrew, I don't know why the president wouldn't just, you know, tell the American people the truth, given that it's obviously it would come out anyway. And the explanation wasn't very plausible that he gave yesterday. I'm wondering what light this assassination plot plot sheds, in your view, on the changes from the planes yesterday.
12: Yeah, you know, well, I think I have the same questions you do, Anderson. Excuse me. And foremost in my mind is the fact that no president ever has been put out of his own plane or has been forced to switch planes so that the plane he departed the country in could go tour unnamed air bases that other people could look at it. That seems like really a far reach. Now we know that there is this kind of groundswell of intelligence, possibly collected by our own intelligence community, possibly given to us by the Israelis, that indicate that there is a significant threat picture that the president is facing. We know this president faces a significant threat picture all the time, an elevated threat picture. We've seen numerous attempts at his life. And let's not forget the fact that he has now traveled into a country, Turkey, that shares a border with the country we are currently at war with, current diplomatic efforts aside. So all, you know, all indicators point in the same direction, that this was an incredibly high risk trip, maybe one that the president decided was worth it, but nevertheless, a high risk trip, and one in which you absolutely cannot, under any circumstances, allow the president of the United States to suffer in any way at the hands of a foreign adversary, ever. That is an act that could catapult us into World War III. So changing planes midstream, I agree with Jonathan, that was a necessity because clearly the old plane has capabilities that the new one doesn't have just yet.
6: Jonathan, I mean, the risk to the president on an overseas trip like this, and to Andrew's point, one that borders Iran, the risks are endless. I mean, drones, missiles, you know, something taking off, landing while he's on the ground there. Were you surprised that this trip even took place?
11: Well, I'm not surprised that the trip took place. I was actually shocked when I saw that the new bridge aircraft was actually utilized with the imagery of him taking off from Andrews and landing in Turkey. And the reason being is when, you know, the president is overseas, that aircraft literally becomes part of the national security infrastructure. It's effectively the flying White House, this mobile command and control post that really is the center of, you know, continuity of operations for the U.S. government. So that aircraft matters the most when the president is operating in these heightened, you know, threat environments. So the choice to use that aircraft initially, I kind of scratched my head at. It was the right decision to go back to the legacy aircraft. And the reason being is because that aircraft is tested within real world conditions. That legacy aircraft has gone into war zones. It has the capabilities to operate in an environment like that. So seeing him depart yesterday on that legacy aircraft was a bit of a relief for me.
6: Andrew, just from a security standpoint, I mean, you alluded to this. What kind of intelligence would the Secret Service have about a plot like this? And how much would they be relying on the Israelis?
12: So the service, as Jonathan well knows, is the benefactor, the recipient of all of the United States intelligence community's best collection on any issue that impacts the safety and security of the President of the United States. So it's not what the service collects on its own. It's the best of what NSA is hearing in their vast intercept capability around the world. It's the best of what NSA is collecting on the cyber front around the globe. It's the best of what the FBI is getting from their surveillance of and monitoring of Iran-connected people here in the United States. It's, of course, the best of what the CIA collects from their sources all over the globe, and some of whom are obviously in touch with and maybe in Iran. So they have an incredibly expansive and detailed and nuanced view of what the United States knows. Now, put on top of that, they're the beneficiaries of receiving any sort of intel that's passed along to us from our allies. Of course, in this case, Israel has extensive collection in that area. And of course, our European allies as well, particularly Five Eyes nations that have a very open sharing capacity with us. So if the threat is out there, if there's a legitimate, credible threat out there, it's highly likely that we're going to see indications of that either in our own collection or in the collection of our partners.
6: Andrew McCabe, appreciate it. Jonathan Wackrow as well. Coming up, we'll have more on the reported Iranian plot to assassinate President Trump and how it could impact future negotiations to end the war. And later, FBI Director Kash Patel is now at the center of a congressional investigation into his alleged abuse of FBI airplanes and other perks of the office. More details on that ahead.
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1: Back with our breaking news tonight, CNN has learned that Israel shared details of a fresh Iranian plot to assassinate President Trump. While the details of the plot were not clear, the Israelis told the U.S. that their intelligence indicated it was a new and specific plot to kill the president. We're learning of this after CNN reported today that the president's decision to switch planes for his flight out of Turkey was driven in part by security concerns. Two U.S. officials told CNN that security personnel felt more comfortable with the president flying on the older plane, which was built from scratch to ensure the safety of the commander-in-chief, rather than the newly retrofitted plane gifted to the U.S. by Qatar. Joining me now with more on this, former U.S. ambassador to NATO, Ivo Dalder, and retired U.S. Air Force Colonel Cedric Layden, who's a CNN military analyst. Ambassador, what could the impact of this assassination plot on the war be and the efforts to end it?
2: Well, frankly, I don't think very much. It's not surprising that the Iranians would continue to want to target the president of the United States. After all, we started this war by assassinating and killing the supreme leader of Iran. I would have assumed that from day one, we would assume that the Iranians are going to target the president of the United States. Indeed, they have been trying to do so for a very long time. Way back in the 1980s, Iranians were targeting U.S. officials. So it isn't surprising that this is happening, and it shouldn't make in many ways any difference to how one conducts the war. When it comes to war with another adversary, almost all things, particularly with Iran, almost all things are off the table. And that I would have assumed would be part of the conversation the president had with his senior advisors on how to conduct this war.
1: Colonel, from the perspective of the U.S. Air Force, what does a plot like this mean, you think, for transporting the president safely moving forward?
3: Well, Anderson, one of the key things, of course, as the ambassador mentioned, is the safety of the president. And when you plan a mission like a presidential transport to another part of the world, they take a look at all of the intelligence pictures. And in your previous segment, when Andrew McCabe was talking about it, he's right. There is basically an all-source intelligence picture that is brought to the Air Force as well as the Secret Service. And when the Air Force gets these pictures, what they do is they develop flight plans to make sure that the president's plane is as safe as possible. Sometimes that involves things like when you go into a denied area like Baghdad during the Iraq War, the plane would come in a kind of a corkscrew fashion to avoid surface-to-air missile engagements, if at all possible, or at least minimize the risk of those engagements. So those, it's basically a series of tactics, flight paths that are developed in order to protect the aircraft itself and make sure that the president and the traveling party is as safe as possible.
1: Ambassador, you know, the president has said that the new leaders of Iran or the people that the U.S. is dealing with are less radicalized than the previous two iterations of the regime, many of whom have been killed. Do you believe that is the case? And if there is an assassination plot, is that any commentary on how serious Iran is or is not about actually making a deal?
2: Yeah, I don't think this is a particularly moderate regime, and the Iranian regime doesn't have moderates. But one thing that resulted from this war is that the hardliners within this regime have taken control. Clearly, the supreme leader's son, who is now the new supreme leader, Ayatollah Khamenei, was closely tied to hardliners within the Islamic Revolutionary Guard Corps, the IRGC. Those are the people who are clearly in charge now, and they believe they are winning this war. They believe that they have a strategic leverage by holding hostage the Strait of Hormuz and the traffic that goes through it, and they're not willing to give it up. The memorandum of understanding, as they negotiated, didn't say that they would have to give it up. And the president will have to decide, is he willing to live with an Iran that in some ways is able to control access to and from the Strait of Hormuz, or is he willing to escalate militarily to the point that the Iranians are preventing from doing so. But that would be a major, major military escalation, probably involving ground forces in a very significant fashion. And the president has, up to this point, ruled that those options out. But this leadership, as far as I can see, and certainly a leadership that is bent on revenge for the killing of its own supreme leader, is unlikely to be looking for a deal, let alone begging for the deal that the president keeps on telling they are.
1: Yeah, and Colonel, I mean, if there is not a deal or a deal, you know, a reasonable deal in the works or in sight, and you know, a civilizational annihilation wipeout strike is not in the cards, as certainly it would be illegal to do, and you know, even though the president has at times kind of threatened something like that, militarily, what happens? Is it just kind of a low grade tit for tat, just moving forward?
3: It could very well turn out to be that, Anderson. And, you know, one of the things that we're very reluctant to do, as the ambassador mentioned, is commit ground forces to something like this. Now, there is one thing that is interesting about the target set that was picked for yesterday's strikes. And that is that in the city of Chabahar, there was a maritime control tower that was actually struck by the U.S. forces. So there seems to be an effort on the part of the U.S. to try to reach, you know, some degree of destruction with those kinds of targets. So if you take out the maritime control tower, the theory is that you're going to limit Iran's ability to control the flow of traffic into and out of the Strait of Hormuz. Whether or not that's successful is another question. But the effort seems to be there to go after certain strategic targets, and that is one of them. And that, of course, is a key leverage point for the Iranians, the controlling of the Strait of Hormuz. That's something they want to do. They want to continue to do that, and they will only be dissuaded from doing that if they don't have the means to do that.
1: Colonel Layden, appreciate Ambassador Dalder. Thank you very much. Up next, Democrats on Capitol Hill investigating claims that FBI Director Kash Patel had misused funds and government jets for personal perks and what the Bureau is saying about those claims. And later, a defiant Graham Plattner still has not officially dropped out of the main Democratic Senate race after announcing he was suspending his campaign as the party scrambles to pick a replacement. The question is, when will he drop out? The latest ahead.
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0: Breaking news on FBI Director Kash Patel and a congressional investigation into alleged, quote, abuse of FBI jets and tax dollars. You know, the investigation was launched today by the ranking members of both the Senate and House Judiciary Committees, Senator Dick Durbin and Congressman Jamie Raskin, who joins us in a moment. Quoting now from the announcement of the congressional probe into, quote, Director Kash Patel's misuse of taxpayer-funded resources, which was launched in part after, quote, receiving new details from sources about Patel's excessive travel, luxury expenditures, and personal activities disguised as official business. One example cited, Director Patel's now quite well-known trip to the Olympics in Milan. Well, for some, the beer chugging belied the Bureau's stated purpose for the trip, long-planned official business, which just happened to coincide with the Olympic hockey finals of Team USA versus Canada. Kash Patel is a big fan of hockey. In a letter addressed to Director Patel, Senator Durbin and Congressman Raskin point out that when he first announced he'd be attending Olympic hockey, there was no mention of FBI business. Patel wrote in a social media post nearly 8 months before the games, NHL agreed to let the boys play in the next Olympics this coming winter. First time in over a decade. Team USA, I'll see you there. Director Patel was asked about the Olympic trip at a congressional hearing in May.
1: You attended the Olympics in Milan. How much did your trip cost, and to what extent did that help you carry out your mission?
2: We purposely planned that trip around the Olympics because, as I mentioned in my opening, the top cyber criminal from the CCP was housed in Italian custody. While there, we were able to work an agreement, an arrangement to have that individual expelled from Italy instead of going back to China. That individual was returned to America 2 weeks ago.
0: CCP refers to the Chinese Communist Party. He's speaking about this man, a Chinese national, extradited to the U.S. from Italy more than 2 months after Patel's Olympic locker room celebration. The investigation also cites special perks on official international trips, including VIP snorkeling in Hawaii. That is likely referring to a snorkeling trip the director took, reportedly took to the USS Arizona in Pearl Harbor, hallowed ground, a military cemetery where more than 900 service members are entombed. Snorkeling there is not allowed, with some rare exceptions for military and government officials, normally those responsible for managing the memorial. The VIP snorkeling was not on Director Patel's official schedule for his trip to Hawaii. Beyond VIP perks and international travel, lawmakers on both sides of the aisles are demanding answers on how Patel gets around Washington. It was revealed today by Durbin and Raskin that Republican Senator Chuck Grassley, chairman of the Senate Judiciary Committee and a stalwart ally of President Trump, sent a letter to Patel asking him to defend his purchase of BMW SUVs. Patel had reportedly directed the FBI to purchase the luxury vehicles, despite the longstanding policy of the FBI director being driven around in Chevy Suburbans. In Grassley's letter, he also wanted Patel to list each flight he took on an FBI aircraft, if it was for personal reasons, and if so, if he had reimbursed the government. When asked for comment on the story regarding the SUVs, an FBI spokesperson said that two of the FBI's armored Suburbans needed to be replaced and that the BMWs, quote, had already been purchased by the State Department sitting idle and unused in their warehouse. The FBI purchased the vehicles from the State Department. Whatever the explanation, the many questions surrounding FBI Director Patel sure seem a far cry from then-citizen Kash Patel.
3: Chris Ray doesn't need a government-funded G5 jet to go to vacation. Maybe we ground that plane. $15,000 every time it takes off. Just a thought.
4: Go take their money. Chris Ray doesn't need a private jet.
0: Chris Ray was the former FBI director. The ranking member of the House Judiciary Committee, Jamie Raskin, joins me now. So, Congressman, you've obviously been a frequent critic of Director Patel. How confident are you that Senator Grassley, who's been a staunch ally of President Trump, is committed to getting to the bottom of who is paying for what when it comes to the director's personal travel?
5: Well, he sent a letter back on May 6th. We've been demanding answers to this set of problems for several months. All the evidence that we have indicates that the taxpayers are footing the bill for junkets and splurges and special recreational experiences for the FBI director. And now we know that there is serious bipartisan concern. The chairman of the Senate Judiciary Committee, Chairman Grassley,

0: Of reimbursement for private use of FBI aircraft?
1: No, we are aware of no proof or documentation of reimbursement on any of these cases, and we know that Senator Grassley has asked for it, and we're asking for it too. So we now have bipartisan and bicameral determination to get to the bottom of what's happening over there, including on the purchase of the BMWs.
0: I also want to ask you about one of your constituents, the former Olympian David Hearn. He appeared in court today. He's facing a felony charge, charged with allegedly vandalizing the reflecting pool in front of the Lincoln Memorial, which has obviously become one of the president's, you know, projects as he seeks to renovate the nation's capital. He denies he had done anything wrong. I'm wondering what your reaction to the case is.
1: Well, first of all, I know David Hearn. He is an upstanding citizen. He is a great guy. He was an Olympic canoeist. He has taught canoeing and kayaking to generations of young people in Montgomery County, Maryland. He would never desecrate or post graffiti or engage in vandalism towards a federal building, whether it's the Kennedy Center or the reflecting pool. He would never demolish hundreds of millions of dollars of material at the White House without congressional consent. And he's being swept up in an absolute Kafka-esque and Orwellian prosecution where he apparently, I'm just going on public reports now, he apparently touched some of the peeling paint. He didn't even rip it off or anything, but he touched it when he stopped there on his bike and then suddenly was the subject of an arrest. And now they're accusing him of creating more than $1,000 worth of damage. So while, you know, we're watching corruption unfold, including at the FBI, including at the White House for millions or hundreds of millions of dollars, they are attacking and prosecuting one of my constituents, for basically the act of putting his hand in the water at the reflecting pool, which, my constituents are now calling the Strait of Warm Ooze, after the millions of dollars that Donald Trump wasted in turning it into an algae farm.
0: Congressman Raskin, I appreciate your time tonight. Thank you. Up next, we go to the Democratic Senate race in Maine. Now that Graham Plattner has announced he's suspending his campaign, has not dropped out yet. Plus, a family seeking answers after ICE fatally shot a man in Texas.
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0: And Democrats are now scrambling with just over 2 weeks to pick a new candidate in the critical Senate race after Graham Platter announced in that 11-minute video last night that he's suspending his campaign. Platter's exit comes after this woman, Jenny Rassicot, accused him of raping her in 2021, which he has strongly denied. This woman, Lindsay Fifield, accused him of physical violence, which he also denies. The party's new nominee will take on Republican Susan Collins in a Senate race that could decide what party takes control of the chamber. State party leaders are planning to hold a nominating convention with about 600 delegates before the July 27th deadline. Who those delegates will be and how they make that decision, that's not yet known. Joining me now, CNN political commentators S.E. Cupp and Soshi Inahosa. So, S.E., does it make sense to you that Platter would wait until Monday to the deadline day to formally end his campaign?
1: Well, it feels very much contrary to what he said in the video, that he does want to influence this process. And that feels very much like entitlement. We are in this position because you messed up. You messed up with the things that you did in your past and pretty recent present, actually. And you messed up in not being transparent. You don't get to play anymore. You're done. And unfortunately, you let down the Democratic Party. You let down voters in Maine. I think you let down your campaign staffers by not being transparent and upfront about the things you had done, not being apologetic or accountable for the things that you had done. So you're done. You're out of the process. And now Democrats are left with a mess to pick up, and they've got to figure this out. But the mess is Platner's fault. Platner's why they're in this mess.
0: And Soshi, I mean, if Platner does indeed wait until the last possible day to officially drop out, how much does that throw a wrench into what is already a complicated and kind of vague process to pick another Democrat to replace him?
2: Well, that's right, Anderson. If Graham Platner were to get out of this race and sign the appropriate paperwork today, then on Monday, we wouldn't be talking about Graham Platner anymore, and we would be talking about the process moving forward. We would be talking about the people getting in the race. We would be talking about how we need to beat Susan Collins. But the reality is that the Democratic Party has not been talking about Susan Collins, their opponent that they are trying to beat, for weeks now, because we've been talking about Graham Platner. Listen, if he gave a speech last night or a video that talked about, and if he exited this race gracefully, I would have given him the benefit of the doubt, saying maybe he needs to raise to clear up some debt, et cetera, ahead of Monday. This man is a narcissist. He's a scumbag. That's not what he wants. He cares only about himself. And so this is, if he wants to help Mainers and the Democratic Party, then he would get out before Monday. But that's not what he cares about. He cares about himself.
0: So, he won the primary. Do you think he has a right to have any influence over what comes next? I mean, clearly you don't.
2: No, I don't think so. When you rape someone, you have lost all rights to have a say in who is going to replace you. The other thing about this, if you listen, we all listened to his 11-minute video yesterday. He sounded a lot like Trump. He sounded like someone who not only lied, but was trying to find an enemy. And that enemy was the establishment. But if you really think about this and you look at his so-called movement, you would see that both Bernie Sanders and Ro Khanna are part of that. And they're not standing by him. They have actually called on him to resign. And they don't seem to believe that what he is saying. And so I do think that this has become all about him. He has lost all rights to do this. He's put the party in a terrible position, as S.C. Cupp has said. And now the Maine Democratic Party is there's a lot of pressure for them to hold a nominating convention that is successful and transparent.
0: S.C., what lessons do you think Democrats, or I guess anyone in any party, should take away from this situation?
1: Yeah, I don't know if folks have listened to the Wall Street Journal interview with the two young consultants that handplucked Graham Platner out of obscurity and made him the candidate. You'll want to pour battery acid in your ears. But there is a lesson in there that you can't just parachute into a state, crowdsource a candidate from social media, and then foist him on voters, barely do a vetting process. These two people admitted they did about an expedited 3-day vetting process. They paid about $6,000 to do this. It didn't turn up all the things that we now know. Some of the mechanics of running for a political office still apply. I know that 2024, kind of scrambled the brains of some Democrats, right? Both on the establishment side and the progressive side. Like, how did we let this happen? We have to throw everything out and start over. I understand that, but some things are still true, and candidate quality still matters. And it seems like we've all decided that the political stakes are so high now, it's on the left and the right, that character doesn't matter. We can overlook it. We've watched Republicans overlook Donald Trump's character again and again and again. We've watched Republicans overlook character because the stakes were just too high. Democrats, I think, did the same thing with Graham Plattner. I'm still hearing some women today on the left say things like, well, the victim should have gone to the police then, or I'd still vote for him even with these sexual assault allegations. That is insane. When we all decide character doesn't matter, bad things happen. I don't have to point to all the examples, you know them, but character does matter. It has to matter. And turning a blind eye to these things because you want to hold the seat, keep the seat, flip the seat, that's no excuse. We end up paying for those mistakes in the long run as voters.
0: Mm. Yeah. Appreciate it. To be clear, Graham, we should just point out, Graham Plattner has denied accusations of non-consensual behavior. S.E. Cup, Xochitl Hinojosa, appreciate it. Another ICE-involved shooting, this time in Texas. A Mexican national was driving to a construction site in Houston with a crew of workers Tuesday morning when he was shot and killed by an ICE agent. ICE says the man attempted to evade arrest as agents tried to conduct a traffic stop. Now, a source says he was not the target of the immigration operation, and like other shootings, there's limited video, and there is the question why agents were not wearing body cameras. CNN's Ed Lamadera is in Texas with the latest. First, a warning, what you're about to see could be disturbing.
3: The only video that has emerged so far of the shooting death of Lorenzo Salgado Araujo captures the 52-year-old construction worker lying on the ground moments after ICE agents shot him as he drove a white van with three other men inside. The medical examiner says Salgado was struck in the torso by a gunshot. In the video, you can see him bleeding on the street.
4: Crying, screaming after he'd been shot in the stomach. And he's screaming for help.
3: Immigration and Customs Enforcement officials say agents were conducting a, quote, targeted enforcement operation. This is how ICE described what led to Salgado's death. The agency says Salgado tried to, quote, evade arrest, rammed an ICE law enforcement vehicle, refused to follow multiple verbal commands, and weaponized his vehicle in an attempt to run over an ICE law enforcement officer, resulting in our officer firing his weapon in self-defense. But a source familiar with the preliminary details of the incident tells CNN Salgado was not the intended target of the operation. In a new statement to CNN, DHS says agents conducted surveillance based on a, quote, credible tip from our law enforcement partners weeks prior to the shooting and spotted two white vans at a property. On Tuesday morning, as agents approached that location, they saw Salgado's white van and initiated the vehicle stop. The statement does not make clear if Salgado's white van was the same van spotted by agents weeks earlier. Salgado's family and Latino civil rights activists question whether DHS is telling the truth.
5: We do not believe them. They're playing by a playbook. They're using a template in shootings and murders that have happened across the country time and time again, and it is time to stop.
3: At 6:46 Tuesday morning, video shows Salgado Araujo's white van turning onto Canal Street, followed by a black SUV, which turned out to be one of the unmarked vehicles carrying ICE agents. Shortly after that, another camera captured the black SUV pulling up alongside Salgado's white van, with a second unmarked black SUV following seconds behind them. At 6:48 a.m., a woman driving by the scene recorded the video of Salgado on the ground suffering from the gunshot wound.
4: Now, put yourself in his shoes as a driver. He has all his tools for construction. His livelihood is in that vehicle. He has his brother in the vehicle. He has two of his workers in the vehicle. Would you not be concerned and maybe try to go to a place where it's public when you have unmarked cars trying to ram you and stop you?
3: Salgado lived in the United States for 35 years, supporting his wife and three college-educated sons by working in construction. The family says they learned about his death by seeing a video posted on social media.
6: I recognized him immediately. Not from his appearance, but from his voice, crying for help as he lay on the street, bleeding out.
3: The FBI's Houston field office says it's investigating the incident as a potential assault on a federal law enforcement officer. But Salgado's son disputes those allegations and says his father would have complied with law enforcement if they identified themselves.
6: Because he had been in the process of getting a work permit, he knew what to do in case he was stopped by ICE. Okay? He knew the process.
3: The shooting, like those that came before, is now prompting protests in Texas and calls for justice and reform.
7: They are coming to our streets not to make people more safe, but to terrorize our communities.
8: Anderson, activists and the family have also been calling on ICE agents and ICE officials to release any body cam footage, dash cam footage from those vehicles that were pursuing Salgado and those three other men. But DHS officials late this afternoon tell CNN that body cam does not exist, that the agents who were there on that scene were not carrying body cam equipment with them, and the vehicles that they were in did not have dash cam cameras either. The agency went on to blame Democrats for multiple government shutdowns, for slowing the process down in that funding. But there's also been questions, and the family has been calling for a full independent investigation apart from the federal investigation. But that appears very unlikely. We've reached out to city officials in Houston as well as prosecutors. They say that the feds hold all of the evidence, and a local investigation seems very unlikely. Anderson?
0: That's Levin there. I appreciate it. Thank you. Coming up, my conversation with author and former diplomat Nicole Avant for the latest episode of my Greek podcast, All There Is. Nicole's mom, Jacqueline, was shot to death by an intruder in her home in 2021. And Nicole talks about the role of faith in her grief ahead.
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1: A new episode of my podcast on Loss, All There is just out. You can find it wherever you listen to podcasts or by scanning the QR code at the bottom of your screen. This week's guest is producer, author, and former U.S. ambassador to the Bahamas, Nicole Avant. Her mom, Jacqueline, was shot to death by an intruder in her home in 2021. She was 81. Her dad, Clarence Avant, a legendary music producer and businessman, then moved in with Nicole and her husband, Ted, and died 2 years later at the age of 92. Here's some of what she told me about loss and faith.
2: My mom was really good at reminding me that inside the circle of life is death. And we all like to look at death as being outside of the circle of life, which is why we struggle in our culture a lot to even talk about it. One of the best gifts she ever gave me was real faith, not, oh, if you have faith, everything's going to go right. No, when you have faith, you call on it, especially when things go wrong. You have to believe that this trauma or this terrible thing is not going to last forever.
3: Oprah said that she called after your mom was killed. She called you up and Oprah was crying.
2: Mm-hmm.
3: And do you remember what you said to Oprah? I'm here standing in my faith.
2: And she said, what? She said,
3: but I love that line, that idea.
2: Yeah.
3: In that moment when you said, I'm standing in my faith, was it also part of a wish of, if I say it, it will be true?
2: 100% both. I said it to myself over and over again, hoping like maybe this is really going to feel like this, but it felt good to say it. And it didn't mean that I didn't grieve, but my mom would always say, and my grandmother gave this to me all the time, the only way out is through. The only way out is through. There are no shortcuts. You have to feel it because that is life. You have to feel joy. You have to feel pain. You have to feel laughter. You have to feel sadness. That is the gift of being alive. You're going to feel so many different emotions. And the sad ones remind you that you're human, which is a good thing. And it reminds me, we don't know what someone's going through. So I used to be so like, God, what's wrong with that guy? What could be so wrong? Always thinking, you know, why isn't he in a good mood? He's got, I don't know what the hell happened to him in his life. What am I judging for?
3: I think that's such an important thing. Everybody is going through something and we have no idea what somebody else going through or has been through. And to give the person some grace.
2: Some grace.
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4: Reports of a possible assassination plot by Iran on President Donald Trump. What we are learning this morning, that's coming your way. Plus,
5: I know my dad would have stopped had ICE agents formally and clearly identified themselves, at least through their vehicle markings.
4: We're hearing from the son of the man who was shot by an ICE officer during a traffic stop. This morning, we have new surveillance footage showing the moments before it happened. And
6: I started crying a little bit and said he wishes he hadn't done it.
4: That is the former roommate of the accused Charlie Kirk shooter. What else he told investigators about Tyler Robinson and what we can expect in court today at the hearing that determines whether he will stand trial. Good morning, everyone. I'm Brad Smith. This is CNN Headline Express. Glad that you're with us this morning. Let's get this started. We begin with reports of a potential Iranian plot to assassinate President Trump. That is according to sources who say that Israel shared the intelligence with the U.S. The U.S. has not confirmed the alleged plot, first reported by the Wall Street Journal, and details have not been released. Some U.S. officials are skeptical. They suggest it could be Israel's attempt to influence Trump's potential future military actions against Iran. This new report comes amid heightened concerns after Trump switched planes, leaving the NATO summit on the original Air Force One. That's after he arrived on the new plane that Qatar gifted him. That sparked questions about his security. Take a listen.
7: I'd like you to address speculation that you're leaving Ankara not in the new Air Force One because of security concerns involving Iran. You've spoken today twice about them possibly assassinating you and possibly being successful. Did that concern have something to do
8: with
7: it?
8: Well, I speak about it a lot because, you know, the life of a president is very dangerous. I'm number one on the kill list for Iran.
4: For more on this new alleged assassination plot, CNN's Pamela Brown reports from the USS Abraham Lincoln in the Arabian Sea.
9: We're told that as recently as this past week, Israel shared new intelligence with the U.S., that it was devising, that Iran was devising a new plot to assassinate President Trump. Now, I'm told from talking to a source that in recent weeks, there has been an increase of intelligence coming in, indicating that Iran was devising new ways to go after the president. We know ever since his first term, it has looked at President Trump as a target ever since the administration took out Commander Soleimani of Iran. But this is a new plot, apparently coming from Israeli intelligence that I should note has not been verified by the U.S., we're told. And one source we spoke to did express some skepticism that this particular intelligence about a specific plot coming from Israel, they do question that, given the fact that they believe that Israel may be trying to influence President Trump. But nonetheless, this is something the intelligence community is looking at and trying to figure out more. We don't have details yet of that specific plot, but the change of Air Force One planes this past week certainly raised a lot of questions. I'm told by a U.S. official that they really want to get diplomacy going, that that is taking the lead, and that right now there is diplomacy happening behind the scenes to try to ease tensions, because as we've been talking about this week, we have seen those tensions escalate with strikes back and forth between the U.S. and Iran. But it's very touch and go, I can tell you. And talking to folks here on this ship, there's a feeling that things can change at any second and strikes could resume any minute, and they're trying to make preparations for that. They're doing maintenance here on aircraft, so that's that sound. I mean, this ship is going 24/7. And in terms of aircraft, there were operations going on throughout the day with these fighter jets and throughout the night. I believe we have some new exclusive video we can show you from our time here on the Lincoln today. These are operations from these fighter jets that are defensive in nature. I'm told they've been doing these types of operations throughout their time here. But it, of course, took on new meaning today, given this posture of heightened alert. The captain of the ship said that things are heating up. And I can tell you here on the ship, it was a lot busier today with putting armaments on these fighter jets in preparation for potential strikes. Pilots were doing drills. They were getting ready in case they were called on to do a third night of strikes. So far, that hasn't happened. Things are delicate. Diplomacy is underway. But as we've seen throughout this war, things can rapidly change.
4: Thank you, Pamela. New surveillance footage shows the moments before an ICE agent fatally shot a Mexican immigrant during a traffic stop in Houston, Texas. You can see 52-year-old Lorenzo Salgado Arrojo on Tuesday morning getting in his van and leaving for his construction job. Just minutes later, he would be dead. Video from a civil rights group shows the white vehicle turning onto Canal Street while a black SUV follows, his family says. And then footage obtained by CNN shows that SUV driving right by the van. A few seconds later, another black SUV exits a nearby shopping center and follows in the same direction. ICE accuses the man of evading arrest and driving into a law enforcement vehicle. His family disagrees.
5: There's been instances in the past where his van got stolen and his tools got stolen. So ever since then, he's been very cautious about people following him. He did not know that those vehicles following him were ICE agents. Again, these vehicles were unmarked. They had no emblems, no logos, no flashing lights. There was no way for him to know that they were ICE agents. I know my dad would have stopped had ICE agents formally and clearly identified themselves, at least through their vehicle markings.
4: The moments after the shooting were recorded by a passerby and posted on social media. Now, warning, some viewers may find this video disturbing. No images of the traffic stop have been released by authorities. The Department of Homeland Security issued a statement. It reads, in part, the officers involved in the incident in Houston had not been issued body-worn cameras due to back-to-back Democrat shutdowns. Body cameras have been deployed to more than half the field offices, with the remaining half to receive them in the next 60 days. Prosecutors are expected to call up one more witness today in the preliminary hearing for Tyler Robinson, who is the man accused of killing conservative activist Charlie Kirk. The alleged killer is facing a judge in a hearing to determine whether he will stand trial. Yesterday, prosecutors played a taped interview from Robinson's former roommate, who says Robinson said, quote, he wishes he hadn't done it.
6: Did he talk about what he had done?
10: Didn't go into detail. I just asked him in person if what he said was true the night before, and he said it was. I started crying a little bit and said he wishes he hadn't done it. And then kept going around and just doing stuff, I think, to keep himself busy or distracted or something.
4: Prosecutors are trying to convince a judge that there's enough evidence to send Robinson to trial. He faces aggravated murder and six other charges, but has not yet entered pleas. Well, to Maine, Graham Plattner told his campaign staff on Wednesday night that he plans to file paperwork on Monday to formally end his Senate bid in Maine, according to a source. He did not say why he's waiting, but a person close to the campaign warned against reading anything into the delay. Plattner suspended his campaign after allegations of rape and violent behavior, both of which he denies. Democrats will now hold a nominating convention to decide who will face Republican incumbent Susan Collins in the midterms. Well, crews say that they are making progress as they work to stabilize the weekend high-rise building in Manhattan. Just take a look at some of these images as the building was evacuated earlier this week after structural columns on the 21st floor buckled. The New York City Department of Buildings shared this image on Thursday. They say temporary shoring has been installed from the ninth floor to the underside of the roof. The developer previously said that the impacted columns will be fully replaced once the department clears workers to do so. Investigators are working to figure out what caused the supports to buckle. We'll continue to track any updates there for you. We've got lots more to come on CNN Headline Express. More questions about the death of a Mississippi teen who went boating with friends on July 4th and never returned home. Why high-profile civil rights attorney Ben Crump is now involved in the case. And guns, ammo, and more lead to indictments in what investigators say was a plot to attack the White House. New details coming up. And it's midsummer, but guess what? Back to school just around the corner. Hey, don't come at me, students. Stores are getting ready for you. That story and more straight ahead. Stay with us.
0: The Salisbury Poisoning, Sunday at 8 on CNN and next.

0: Well, new this morning, CNN has obtained exclusive new video appearing to show the moment Senator Mitch McConnell was loaded into an ambulance last month. The face of the person on the stretcher is not visible in the video, but a neighbor says another witness saw McConnell's face that morning. This was back on June 14th. Two ambulances, a fire truck, and a Capitol Police officer, a group of them, as you can see, were also seen blocking off the street. CNN senior political commentator and former senior advisor to Mitch McConnell, Scott Jennings, talked to Jake Tapper about his conversations with the senator's staff yesterday.
1: I have been in touch with the staff. In fact, I was speaking with some of his senior staff today. And I know he was actually meeting with some of his staff late this afternoon about a few issues going on over at the Senate. And it sounded to me like somebody who was preparing at some point to go back to work.
0: McConnell's team has still not said why the senator was taken to the hospital, nor have they disclosed specific details of his condition. Well, a federal grand jury has indicted eight men in an alleged plot to carry out an attack at the UFC match at the White House that took place last month. Prosecutors say that they conspired to murder the president, the vice president, Elon Musk, and others. The indictment alleges that the defendants used online chat groups to coordinate their plans. The eighth defendant, who allegedly planned to be a sniper, was arrested in West Virginia this week. All eight men are charged with conspiracy to provide material support to terrorists and conspiracy to commit murder. They face up to life in prison if convicted. A former U.S. Olympic canoeist has pleaded not guilty to damaging the Lincoln Memorial reflecting pool. 67-year-old David Hearn was greeted by cheers from supporters after leaving court yesterday. He could face up to 10 years in prison if convicted. Prosecutors say that he peeled sealant from the bottom of the pool last month as it was undergoing renovations. Hearn's attorney says his client merely touched the pool. Three others are also facing similar charges, and the Trump administration has framed the alleged destruction as serious vandalism. This weekend, another brutal heat dome, this time hitting the West. Temperatures are expected to soar much higher than normal during the hottest month of the year. And CNN's Derek Van Dam is tracking it all for us. He's got your forecast.
2: Here we go again. The dreaded heat dome, this time not centered across the East Coast, but this time actually building over the central and northern parts of our country. Here's a look at the long range as we head into the weekend. Notice how it kind of becomes encased into the northern tier of the U.S. This is going to center the heat dome right over portions of Montana into the Dakotas. We have the potential to set record high temperatures for several days straight here across Montana. Look at Billings. We'll top 109 degrees on Sunday. Denver is flirting with triple digits as well through the weekend. We certainly have triple digit heat for Phoenix. Sacramento warming up as well. Los Angeles closer to the coastline. A little bit of influence from the Pacific Ocean. That means we get cooler temperatures. So we say goodbye to the heat dome on the East Coast, but you can see where the above average temperatures will go. And that is also where the major to extreme heat risks will reside through the better part of the weekend and into early parts of next week. You really need to stay hydrated, take frequent breaks if you spend time outdoors, and find a way to cool your body down. This is Salt Lake City's 7-day forecast. We should be 93 this time of year. Look at the weekend, 105 and 106 respectively. Yeah, we're talking 10 to 15 degrees above average for many locations. Back to you.
0: Wow. All right, thank you, Derek. We've got some sad news for you in the aviation community this morning. Wally Funk has died at the age of 87. She was a pioneering aviator who volunteered in NASA's Women in Space program back in 1961. Funk's spokesperson says she passed away at her home in Grapevine, Texas, Wednesday. She had extensive experience as a pilot, logging nearly 20,000 hours and teaching more than 3,000 students how to fly. What a legacy. Still to come on CNN Headline Express. Some airlines now facing lawsuits over window seats that don't have windows. We'll explain. Plus, selfie pics may soon be considered a legit passport photo. The upgrades being made to get your passport more efficiently. We've got those details coming up.
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0: Well, in some parts of the country, kids are just settling in to summer break. But retailers are already stocked for back-to-school shopping. Don't kill the messenger, kids. It's all part of a new normal that reflects recent economic ups and downs. And CNN's Karen Caifa has a look at what this means for your wallet.
1: Summer is in full swing, but back-to-school buying is already underway. As consumers feel pressure from higher gas prices and higher inflation, retailers are stretching the season and the sales for consumers to browse right now.
2: As retailers, you know, move their sales earlier, consumers are responding to that. And we know that the consumer is very price conscious right now. They want to stretch their dollar.
3: In recent years, back-to-school shoppers have been met with sticker shock for reasons ranging from post-pandemic supply chain problems to tariffs. Kelly Peterson, global retail leader for PwC, says their research finds more families using AI tools, especially for deal hunting.
4: They're also actually finding it to understand and predict where the timing around promotions is going to be. So they're using AI as almost like a digital assistant to try to figure out when should they be buying.
1: And retailers will be watching to see how resilient consumers remain because the big holiday season is next up on the calendar.
0: Your next passport photo could be a selfie. The State Department is working on a system that will let applicants take and upload passport photos using their phones or computers more easily. You can already upload your own passport photos, but they must meet strict requirements, and most people end up paying to get them taken. Secretary of State Marco Rubio says that the new system will use facial recognition technology to make the process quicker. Well, straight ahead on CNN Headline Express, what we're learning about an alleged assassination plot by Iran on President Trump. We've got those details coming up. Plus, new surveillance video captures the moments before a Mexican immigrant was fatally shot by ICE in Texas. What the victim's family and ICE are both saying about the harrowing incident. That is next. Stay with us. You're watching CNN Headline Express.
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1: It is half past the hour. Let's hit the refresh button on our top stories. Sources say that President Trump has been warned of a new alleged Iranian plot to try and assassinate him. The report says that Israel informed the U.S. of the alleged plan. Some U.S. officials are suspicious of Israel's motivation, saying that it could be an attempt to sway Trump on his next moves against Iran. And CNN has obtained exclusive new video showing the moment that Senator Mitch McConnell was loaded into an ambulance last month. The face of the person on the stretcher is not visible in the video, but neighbors on the block tell us they did see McConnell's face that morning. The senator's team has still not disclosed what prompted all this, nor given any specific details about his condition. And prosecutors are expected to call up one more witness today in the preliminary hearing for Tyler Robinson, who's the man accused of killing conservative activist Charlie Kirk yesterday. Prosecutors, they played a taped interview from Robinson's former roommate, who says that Robinson said, quote, he wishes he hadn't done it. Prosecutors are trying to convince a judge that there's enough evidence to send Robinson to trial. Now, more on our top story about the new alleged plot to assassinate President Trump. In light of Israel's warning, a source says that U.S. intelligence had also picked up information about potential plans to target Trump. But Israel's intelligence was about a specific plot. No details have yet been released, and the U.S. has not vetted the information. But the assassination plot comes as tensions between the U.S. and Iran have escalated and the interim agreement has collapsed. After both countries traded strikes, the U.S. says it is pushing for diplomacy. U.S. officials also say that there are talks going on behind the scenes. CNN captured this exclusive video of U.S. fighter jets taking off from the USS Abraham Lincoln in the Arabian Sea. They are carrying out nighttime missions over the Strait of Hormuz. And according to the U.S. military, they launched about 170 strikes on Iran on Tuesday and Wednesday. Air defense systems, missile and drone storage sites, and other assets along Iran's southern coastline were targeted. CNN's Pamela Brown is taking us aboard the USS Abraham Lincoln and has this exclusive report.
2: Let me just set the stage. First of all, you're seeing what's called a walk to look for any debris. This is an exercise making sure that they pick up anything that could end up in an engine, because we're here in the hangar. And these are some of the fighter jets that have been used during this conflict from very early on. So this includes maintenance crews and pilots. As we talk about this ongoing conflict, the last two nights of strikes, what I can tell you is here on the USS Abraham Lincoln, things are heating up. And those are the exact words from the captain here of the ship, Dan Keeler. He said that the White House and the administration, CENTCOM, has told the ship to be on high alert. He says that's always the case. There is always a high state of readiness. But the context here is that tensions are escalating. There's already been two nights of strikes, and there is uncertainty about what is to come, whether there will be more strikes or not. Now, I want to show you this. As I mentioned, these F-18s and also the F-35s have really been fighter jet workhorses during this war. And I want to show you these symbols right here. These are drones right here that this fighter jet has taken out during this conflict that started 5.5 months ago. These are missiles that have been taken out just by this fighter jet alone. Every single fighter jet I've seen, or just about everyone I've seen here in the hangar and up above on the flight deck, has these symbols. They also have other ones like dropping bombs, how many bombs the fighter jets have dropped, as well as submarine buster stickers that they put on there if they've taken down a submarine. I saw one earlier today that had taken down an Iranian submarine. So they put these symbols on to mark what these fighter jets have done so far in the conflict. And people here on board the ship

0: in this conflict.
1: Pamela Brown there. Thank you so much. A new surveillance footage shows the moments before an ICE agent fatally shot a Mexican immigrant during a traffic stop in Texas. The family of 52-year-old Lorenzo Salgado Arroyo says that he left for his construction job in Houston Tuesday morning like any other day. But just minutes later, he was dead. This video obtained by CNN shows his white van and an unmarked black SUV driving near him on the left. A few seconds later, another black SUV exits a nearby shopping center and continues in the direction of the other vehicles. ICE accuses the man of evading arrest and driving into a law enforcement vehicle. His family disputes that account.
2: What happened was at around 7 o'clock, I was notified by my mom that my dad was in trouble. We didn't know what it was, but we suspected it to be an ICE-related incident. What I don't know is, like, I don't know of... That was my only thing going for me, you know? That was my only piece of evidence. 5 minutes later, I got into the car and tried looking for him at his work site up about an hour away in North Houston. Until I got the news on a Facebook page that, you know, there was ICE activity very nearby to where we live. And as far as I know, I didn't know that it was my dad. I had to go check it out for myself. And unfortunately, I saw my dad's van, but I did not see my dad at all. I stayed on site at, you know, the police had cordoned off the street, blocked off the street. I stayed on site for several hours, asking any and all officers and members of the public that were there for answers as to where my dad is, if anything.
3: The DHS had said your father used the vehicle as a weapon. I just want to give you a chance to respond to that allegation that they put out there initially.
2: Look, I know my father. He had a... His main concern was to keep the van safe and his tools safe. There's been instances in the past where his van got stolen and his tools got stolen. So ever since then, he's been very cautious about people following him, people looking at his van a little bit too much. So along with that, my dad was also in the process of obtaining a work permit. He decided that it was time for him to achieve his American dreams after putting three kids through college, one currently in college, I'm sorry. So he had been informed, and we have spoken as a family time and time again, what my dad should do in the case that he did get detained by ICE. He did not know that those vehicles following him were ICE agents. Again, these vehicles were unmarked. They had no emblems, no logos, no flashing lights. There was no way for him to know that they were ICE agents. I know my dad would have stopped had ICE agents formally and clearly identified themselves, at least through their vehicle markings. My dad would have stopped and complied because he knew that there was a process for him to be able to get to be released from any sort of detention, or at least, you know, there would be ways for him to come back to us if that were to happen. My dad, again, he would have stopped had ICE very clearly identified themselves through their vehicles.
1: Department of Homeland Security says, quote, the officers involved in the incident in Houston had not been issued body-worn cameras due to back-to-back Democrat shutdowns. Body cameras have been deployed to more than half the field offices, with the remaining half to receive them in the next 60 days. The family of Nolan Wells has retained civil rights attorney Ben Crump as they plead for answers about what happened to the Mississippi. His family grew concerned when everyone returned home except for him. In the early hours of June 5th, his mother began posting desperate appeals for any information about her son's whereabouts. The 18-year-old's body was found off the coast of a barrier island a day later. Well, there you see France fans celebrating outside of Boston as their team is headed to the World Cup semifinals once again after defeating Morocco 2-0 on Thursday. France put on a dominant performance against Morocco. They scored the two goals within 6 minutes of each other, and they will face the winner of Spain versus

0: Belgium. That match is later today. Time for Buzz Express, the stories that have people talking. First up, in theaters today, Dwayne Johnson returns for Disney's live-action remake of Moana.
1: Maui, demigod of the wind and sea.
2: Hero of men.
1: Huh?
2: So it goes like this. Maui, shapeshifter, demigod of the wind and sea, hero of men.
0: Just a quick peek there of the movie. The animated original came out 10 years ago, and now Dwayne "The Rock" Johnson is back as Maui, who teams up with Moana to save her people in ancient Polynesia. And the entire Hunger Games franchise is returning to theaters. Every one of the first five films set to go to screen for one night each, beginning September 3rd. Every screening will include a sneak peek at the latest entry, The Hunger Games: Sunrise on the Reaping, opening November 20th. And if you're going to theaters, may the odds ever be in your favor. And country legend Garth Brooks is getting back to his roots. He announced on Instagram that he's hitting the road for an upcoming arena tour. It is called Blame It All on My Roots, which is a line from his 1990 smash hit, Friends in Low Places. The tour kicks off in Indianapolis next month. Next up on CNN Headline Express, no time to put on clothes. A man quickly jumped out of bed in the middle of the night, started putting out a fire near his house, naked. That story and much more to come. Stay with us. Plus, speaking about the much more to come, who knew Albania was going to be a hotbed of protests this year? First, opposition to an Ivanka Trump-linked luxury resort being built. And now, protests over a Kanye West concert. We've got more on that on the other side of the break.
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0: Let's go around the globe. At least 11 people are dead as a massive wildfire is scorching parts of Spain's southern coast. Spanish authorities revised the death toll after earlier reporting 12 deaths. Some residents have been forced from their homes while about 150 emergency crews battle the flames. A regional governor is calling it the most devastating fire the area has ever seen. The region has been under high temperature warnings in recent days. Spain's prime minister has also offered his condolences to the victims' families. Wow. And protests have erupted in Albania, but this time they're over the prime minister's decision to spend $4.5 million to host Kanye West's concert tomorrow. West has been banned from performing in several European countries this summer following statements about Hitler and content featuring Nazi imagery. Albania's prime minister says the concert is expected to generate at least $100 million in revenue for the country. This all comes after weeks of protests there over plans for a luxury resort linked to President Trump's daughter Ivanka and her husband Jared Kushner. And in southeast China, a deadly fire tore through a shoe factory, killing at least 28 people. More than 200 workers were in the five-story building when the blaze erupted. Officials believe that highly flammable materials and adhesives fueled the flames. China's president is now demanding a swift investigation and for those at fault to be held accountable. The factory owner and others in charge have been taken into custody. Well, on the heels of a typhoon and another large storm threatening parts of Asia, Typhoon Bavi, which is roughly the width of France, is heading across the Pacific Ocean towards Taiwan. CNN's Derek Van Dam has more on how people are preparing for these storms.
1: Parts of Asia are bracing for one of the strongest typhoons on Earth this weekend. Typhoon Bavi is expected to bear down on Taiwan early Saturday morning before making landfall in Japan's southern island of Ishigaki in southeastern China. Across the region, people are taking precautions ahead of the looming storm. In Taiwan, residents are stocking up on supplies, sometimes emptying out store shelves. And along the coast, major fishing ports have shut down and farmers are rushing to protect their crops from damage.
2: Typhoons usually cause fairly serious damage. Last year was particularly bad for us.
1: In Japan, some public parks and beaches appeared closed as authorities stepped up storm preps. The region's All Nippon Airways says they'll cancel dozens of flights this weekend serving Okinawa's airports. Local business owners are preparing for the worst.
3: According to the typhoon forecast, I've heard that this one will be pretty big. I'm a little concerned about whether our typhoon preparations are enough.
1: Authorities in China have also intensified preparations, deploying personnel to patrol beaches and monitor water levels. Multiple provinces have upgraded their flood control response to the highest level.
4: Due to continuous heavy rainfall, the earthen embankments have been soaked, making them highly prone to risks such as seepage, piping, landslides, and cracks in the dike body.
1: Bavi comes right on the heels of last week's tropical storm Mesac that triggered deadly flooding, rare tornadoes, and a reservoir collapse in parts of coastal and inland China. Authorities say dozens of people have been killed. And if the floods weren't dangerous enough, video posted on social media shows snakes swimming in the streets after a local news outlet reported more than 800 escaped from a breeding farm in southern China. China's National Climate Center says the back-to-back storms are just the start of a turbulent month. And it expects up to six typhoons to form in the Northwest Pacific and South China Sea by the end of July, almost doubling the expected average. Derek Van Dam, CNN.
0: Some serious preparations taking place there. We'll continue to monitor that. Nothing prepares me for a snake. Still to come on CNN Headline Express, some tax relief if you file late or make a mistake. The changes the IRS is making to costly penalty fees. Plus, a once-in-a-lifetime opportunity may be waiting for you. A chance to live on Mars without leaving Earth. How does it work? We'll tell you on the other side of the break.
5: The Salisbury Poisoning, Sunday at 8 on...

0: In today's Money Express, if you've ever gotten behind on your taxes, Uncle Sam could be giving you a break soon. Maribel Aber joins us from the NASDAQ market site with that and the rest of your top Money Express headlines. Maribel, what is this new relief program about?
1: Okay, Brad, so the IRS is rolling out a new automatic penalty relief process for eligible taxpayers with a history of filing and paying on time. Now, starting this summer, the agency will begin waiving certain penalties without requiring taxpayers to request relief. It can apply to late returns, late payments, and missed tax deposits. Interest will still be due. Now, more information can be found on IRS.gov. United and Delta are facing class action lawsuits from passengers who say they paid extra for window seats without a window. The lawsuits were filed in California and New York. A passenger says some window seats on certain Boeing planes were actually next to a blank cabin wall. Now, United argued this week that a window seat refers to its location, not a guaranteed outside view. A judge rejected that argument, allowing the case to move forward. Delta declined to comment and is also seeking to have its lawsuit dismissed. NASA is looking for 4 volunteers to spend a year in simulated Moon and Mars habitats in Houston. So the study will help NASA prepare for future Artemis missions, including another moon landing in 2028. Applicants must be U.S. citizens between 30 and 55 years old and meet other rigorous requirements. Details are available at NASA.gov. To the moon, Brad, or just H-Town.
0: Yeah, they pop a Planet Fitness in there. They got me sold. Maribel Aber, thank you so much. Let's get a check in on some of the other stories making news across the country. We start in New York, where a man suspected of throwing Molotov cocktails made a federal court appearance. He was taken into custody after the NYPD arrested him as a suspect in several incidents. Police say that he threw Molotov cocktails at multiple churches and a medical transportation company. Charges are currently pending there as you're taking a look at the video there. Let's take you to Missouri now. That's where a freight train derailment left 25 train cars overturned. It's unclear what caused the crash, but emergency crews were able to clear all roadway crossings. No injuries were reported. And in Washington, a man rushed to put out a raging fire at his home while wearing nothing but his birthday suit. It happened after midnight on July 5th. Wesley Howard says he immediately ran outside after his fiance woke him up and didn't have a chance to get dressed.
2: At that moment, every second matters, and that fire could have taken off and we could have lost both homes. And at that point, it's like, I don't care if someone sees me naked for a few seconds, if it means saving 2 homes and 2 families because they have kids, we have kids. 100%. I would not hesitate again. Naked doesn't matter. I'll do it again.
0: Once the flames started to die down, he ran back inside, threw on some shorts. Firefighters arrived about 10 minutes later. Thankfully, Howard's home was spared. He suffered minor burns to his foot and arm. Quick thinking and moving. And in New York, new body cam video shows the moment that police rescued a 3-month-old baby accidentally locked inside a car. Take a look. That body cam video posted to the White Plains Public Safety Facebook page. Officers in White Plains, they used a special lockout tool to pry open the door, and they got the baby out within 2 minutes. Quick thinking there and great action. Plus, it was a peachy commute for these people in California, but not in a good way. This peach truck, it lost some of its fruit on the roadway and caused a major traffic jam. The peaches were eventually pushed to the median, and the lane was thankfully reopened, as if there's not enough that LA drivers have to deal with. That does it for CNN Headline Express. I'm Brad Smith. CNN This Morning with Audie Corner starts right now.
1: We've got new video just into CNN showing the moment Mitch McConnell was taken to the hospital a month ago. It's bringing up questions about transparency surrounding his health.
3: He's obviously not doing well, but don't know if he's alive or has passed away. And Israel shares intel of an Iran plan to assassinate President Trump. Does that explain the plane switcheroo and the renewed strikes by the U.S.? Urgent work continues to save that buckling building in New York from partial collapse. Is the timeline too ambitious? And from hot girl summer to hot surveillance summer, is Meta trying to sweep privacy concerns under the rug by making Kylie Jenner the face of its new AI glasses?
4: Do not buy the Kylie Jenner Meta glasses. Don't buy them. Point blank, period. They are manufacturing consent.
3: So this is new and exclusive video just into CNN. It's showing the moment a month ago that Senator Mitch McConnell was loaded into an ambulance. Now, his current health status remains in question. Good morning, everybody. I'm Audie Cornish, and we want to start with the discussion about the former Senate leader's health. CNN has exclusively obtained video of the moment that the Kentucky Republican was taken by ambulance from his home. This happened on June 14th. Neighbors saw the senator being loaded into an ambulance on a stretcher. Two ambulances, a fire truck, and Capitol Police officers were also seen blocking off the street. Now, the face of the person isn't visible in the video, but one neighbor told CNN that an eyewitness saw McConnell's face. Now, this is new detail around McConnell's hospitalization, which has been a mystery so far. Many Republican lawmakers on Capitol Hill say they've been kept in the dark.
5: We haven't spoken directly. I've texted with him, and I've talked to people with his office and his staff, and, you know, I don't know much more than what the public knows.
6: I have not had any conversations with him. I understand that some of my colleagues have. We wish him a speedy recovery.
7: Yeah, no, I have not heard from him, and I think it's a question that Republicans should be asking.
8: Do you know that he's alive?
7: I don't. Just the things that I've heard and seen from some friends is that he's obviously not doing well, but don't know if he's alive or has passed away.
3: So joining me now in the group chat, Elliot Williams, CNN legal analyst and former federal prosecutor, Terry Schilling, president of the American Principles Project, and Lulu Garcia Navarro, CNN contributor and New York Times journalist. One of the reasons why people are talking about this, political people are talking about this in a kind of ghoulish way, frankly, is that the Kentucky Senate vacancy law, meaning what do you have to do if suddenly a Senate seat is open? Well, there's a special election. The governor has to call for it. And the seat has to be empty until a winner is certified. So the idea is that the clock is somehow ticking on if suddenly there's an open seat in Kentucky, whether it can be filled. What I don't know is why Republicans are kind of leading the charge online talking about this. This is Nancy Mace in a social media post. If McConnell is in as bad a shape as Biden ever was, or worse, he needs to step aside. This charade can't continue. We can't demand of others what we won't demand of ourselves.
9: I think this is all getting kind of crazy, frankly. I can speak a little bit to this personally. When my dad was running for Congress in Iowa, Western Iowa, in 2020, he was diagnosed with stage 4 intestinal cancer. And we made the decision that since it was an ongoing election to come public and disclose everything. The reality is that I think McConnell is doing fine. Scott Jennings has backed up that he's completely fine and he's coherent.
3: Don't skip over that. You said we made the decision to be public.
9: Because there was a pending election that voters were going to make a decision on. But you look at what's happening in the Senate right now, they're not doing anything of substance. There's not going to be a Save Vote Act, it looks like. They don't need his vote right now. He's announced his retirement. He's being replaced by most likely Andy Barr in Kentucky. It'll be exciting to see. But I think this is much ado about nothing. I think we should give him the grace and give him some privacy. He'll come out when he is, when he feels comfortable.
10: Can I ask a question? If you're a resident of the state of Kentucky and need help getting a passport with the State Department, who do you call?
9: You call Senator Mitch McConnell's office. Please. The Senate staff, everyone knows that the Senate staff is really where the magic happens and does all the work.
10: I just think the notion that because there is not a major piece of
3: fighting legislation.
10: Fighting legislation that's a priority to Republicans, that somehow the residents of the state of Kentucky aren't entitled to know, number one, what the health status is of one of the most senior senators in the United States. Yeah. And two, the fact that there isn't an election somehow obviates the senator from one, transparency, or two, doing his job.
3: There's probably a trust issue, too, because I think during when McConnell was a leader, he was someone who manipulated the calendar a lot, somebody who would delay votes for this reason or that reason, most famously when it came to the Supreme Court. Meghan McCain weighed in as well, another child of a Politico, saying, I also have a lot of regrets, almost a decade since my dad's passing. My family should have forced him to step down the second he was diagnosed, which is why I'm now an advocate of age and term limits in politics. I also sincerely hope Senator McConnell okay. What struck me there was the word forced.
11: Yes. This is two things, and you have the experience of having it be both a political matter and a personal matter. Everyone as a personal matter has had to deal with aging parents who you have to take their car keys away and have that difficult conversation. They have to decide what they're going to do when they, you know, if they're going to go into special facilities, et cetera, et cetera. When it becomes more than that, it's when it's a political matter, and not just about the election, but about transparency. And I do take the point that at this point, if Mitch McConnell is well enough to be gabbing to Scott Jennings, he should be well enough to call in to CNN or to the New York Times or to Fox News or whatever to show that he's okay. And the fact that he hasn't done that is quite frankly, leading to these conspiracies.
9: If I could, because again, I think there's a charitable way to read this, especially if you know Mitch McConnell. He is a very strong man. He does not like being told what to do, especially by public pressure.
3: Yeah.
9: He works on his own time frame, and so I think you got to give it to him. Give him a few days.
3: Let me play for someone you pointed out this week who you could describe very similarly, the former Defense Secretary Lloyd Austin. When he went to the hospital for his treatment, it became quite the scandal for Republicans. And in the end, he came out more or less kind of apologized. And I want to play for you the lesson that he took away from that moment.
12: I don't think it's news that I'm a pretty private guy. I never liked burdening others with my problems. It's just not my way. But I've learned from this experience. So taking this kind of job means losing some of the privacy that most of us expect. The American people have a right to know if their leaders are facing health challenges that might affect their ability to perform their duties, even temporarily.
3: Even temporarily. Also notice he said the loss of privacy is part of the gig. And I just want to put up some images here in memoriam. These are lawmakers who have died while they were holding office since 2024. And you pointed out many of these names, a lot of D's.
10: Well, it's a lot of old people. I mean, we should also discuss the fact the United States Senate is a gerontocracy.
3: I think the reason why people are discussing it is because the Biden thing was this like big wake-up call where everybody was questioning and Republicans
11: were
3: still
11: questioning. We talk
3: about the
11: Trump thing? I mean, this is the other thing. We don't know what President Trump actually is suffering from.
3: We have done many segments on the rumors about various health issues
11: where doctors speculated his swollen ankles, the continued bruising on his arms, on his hands. I mean, there are lots of questions about when people get to a certain age. I mean, let's be honest. I mean, he's 80. Mitch McConnell is, how old is Mitch McConnell now?
9: He's in his 80s.
11: I mean, obviously Biden was also in his 80s, I mean, you start to have serious health concerns. And my point about this more broadly is, I think, the more general point, which is about transparency. What do you owe the voting public about?
3: What do you owe?
11: What do you owe the voting public about your health
3: And
11: condition?
3: Here's the fact I owe all of you. He's 84.
11: Thank
3: but
11: you.
3: But I have to be honest, one of the things that happened with Biden and Trump was this idea of like, well, there's a vigorous and, you know, still operating 80-something, and then there's like a deteriorating something. And I think what the audience and voters want to know is, are we all on the same page about when it's okay not to say anything about what's happening? And the answer is sounding more and more like no.
10: Yeah, and moreover, I think a lot of people showed their behinds about Biden's age. I mean, I think we went through, people don't remember, there was a year-long debate about Joe Biden being unfit for the presidency, which was right for us to have as a nation because it was clear the president was not fit. This is an individual who is, number one of the senior leaders on the Appropriations Committee, a former Senate majority leader and a representative serving the state of Kentucky. And I think it's a reasonable question to ask, is this individual fit to serve? And are all the people who are out there vouching for his health creating problems for themselves
3: later on
10: by being on the record about it?
3: All right, let me follow up on something else quite serious. Coming up on CNN this morning, is Iran looking to assassinate President Trump? This was the warning from Israel to tip off the White House. Plus, extreme heat fueling dangerous and deadly wildfires in Spain. And where will LeBron go? The odds on Kelce say there's a greater than 60% chance he heads to Cleveland, followed by the Heat and Warriors. We're going to tell you what Charles Barkley thinks.
13: He should go back to Cleveland and finish his career there. If he goes to Philly, people are going to say he's ring chasing to catch Michael. If he goes to Golden State, they're going to say he's ring chasing.
14: Something has poisoned these people.

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1: So an alleged plot by Iran to assassinate President Trump uncovered by Israel. Sources tell CNN they shared the intelligence with the United States this week.
2: I'm number one on the kill list for Iran. They're lovely people. I'm number one. I may be gone too, because I'm their number one target. It's out all over the place. I'm their number one because they're scum.
1: Now, during funeral processions for the former Iranian leader, Ayatollah Ali Khamenei, a hard-line Iranian newspaper put a $100 million bounty on Trump's head. And there were countless banners calling for the president to be assassinated, along with other U.S. politicos like Senator Lindsey Graham. Graham posted this photo on social media remarking, "At least they used a good photo of me." Joining the group chat, Holly Dagris, senior fellow at the Washington Institute for Near East Policy. Obviously, the U.S. and Israel were able to take out whole tiers of leadership in Iran. So talk about how serious this assassination threat is, could have been, based on what you're reading on the sources.
3: Well, first we should start by saying that this was related to the targeted killing of Quds Force Commander Qasem Soleimani by a U.S. drone strike in Baghdad in 2020. So these calls for an assassination of not just President Donald Trump, but senior U.S. officials that were in the first Trump administration, then Secretary of State Mike Pompeo, National Security Advisor John Bolton among those. And actually there have been two plots that were unfoiled related to the latter two. So this isn't entirely new, but to your point, I mean, this is right now happening after a three-month war.
1: I do want to raise something, which is that the people who have been very critical of this war and critical of the U.S. and the Netanyahu and Trump relationship have kind of questioned intel from Netanyahu, for example, on nuclear breakout periods or something like that. I want to play for you. This is Hillary Clinton. This is many weeks back, but she was talking about what it was like to deal with Netanyahu when she was Secretary of State. And it's relevant here. Let me play it for you.
4: I remember one day I was on the phone for hours with Ehud, with Bibi, with others, you know, and they would say things like, you know, our planes are on the tarmac. And I'd say, well, good luck. I mean, great. Why are you doing this?
5: So you're saying you were being played
4: all the time.
1: Can you talk about this in this context, I think, where people are speaking about Netanyahu and Israel with suspicion?
3: Well, we've seen incidents where the Israeli Prime Minister Benjamin Netanyahu has been speaking to an audience of one, which famously in 2018, right before President Donald Trump withdrew from the Iran nuclear deal, Netanyahu did this very well-known presentation in English, of course, about new findings that Mossad had found from some files they had stolen from an undeclared site. But even though it wasn't exactly new information, the fact that this had been presented was really what sold President Trump to decide that he was finally going to withdraw from the nuclear deal in May of 2018. So I think that a lot of the questions are arising in this moment because it's clear that the goals that the Israelis had for the war hadn't been met but had to be deterred because of the ceasefire. And there's an understanding that there's still unfinished business with Tehran.
1: I know it's been actually hard for you because you have a lot of family and connection to Iran. We've been seeing these images of people mourning the death of the supreme leader, but this is a dictatorship that had a severe and violent crackdown of protests. What is the feeling for people who didn't have to make their way out into those streets?
3: Well, you know, ironically, this past week marked the six-month anniversary of the January anti-regime uprising that resulted in the deaths of thousands of protesters. And so a lot of those Iranians were honoring their memory. The people that could afford to in the capital of Tehran, where much of the main procession was happening for Supreme Leader Ayatollah Ali Khamenei's death, was people took it as an opportunity to leave, to go to the north or Caspian Sea. And so those people were not on the streets. They were not And if you were an anti-regime protester or lost a loved one, I remember some of the commentary after the internet blackout ended was, oh, well, you didn't let us bury our loved ones, but it took you many months to bury your own, meaning the Supreme Leader. So I think that really tells a lot about this moment.
1: Are people still scared?
3: They're scared for many reasons, Audie. They're scared because they don't know where their future is, because they don't, if you're an anti-regime Iranian, you don't want this regime, and you had the United States arguably say that help was on the way, that is President Donald Trump, and that this was a regime change war, at least initially, and then just see that this is a more emboldened regime, one that surprisingly has more support from people that are critics of the war. But also there's a worry, like, what if this war does continue? Their lives have gotten, effectively worse. Economies in shambles. They're saying they haven't seen, numbers like that since the Iran-Iraq war. And so if you're a young Iranian, you feel like your future, there isn't really one. So this is where Iranians are feeling, at least in this moment, I would say.
1: Okay, Holly, thank you so much for talking to us in this inflection point. We'll have you back soon. Now, after the break on CNN this morning, we're going to talk about the worker who saved a New York City high-rise from collapse. They're speaking out.
6: In this situation, they're calling me a hero. I don't believe I am.
1: The job isn't done yet, however. Can workers save the building from partial demolition? Plus, Meta bolsters privacy features on its secret recording Ray-Ban glasses. 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And a live look at the White House, the president's next construction project. 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

0: Hi, I'm Kylie Jenner, the new voice of Meta AI. Hey, Meta AI, is that a chicken?
1: Okay, Kylie Jenner, as she says, the new face and, it turns out, voice of Meta AI glasses. But as everything with the Kardashians and AI, comes the backlash.
2: There's a way for you to tell, usually, if somebody is filming on their phone with the glasses. There is no way for you to tell. And they are trying to get women more and more comfortable with that. So enter Kylie Jenner with this very cute pair of glasses.
3: This collaboration with Kylie ultimately is roping in women consumers.
4: To me, it's almost as if Meta is saying, like, okay, these creepy men are recording you, but hey, you can record them right back.
1: Arnie, needless to say, it seems to be some real concerns. Turns out users can actually tamper with that LED light on the glasses, so you wouldn't know if you were being recorded. So now Meta's trying to address some of those concerns, saying it's rolling out a new update that will turn off the camera if users turn off the privacy light. So we're talking about all of this on this week's Engagement Party. So joining the group chat, Ari Shapiro, my co-host of Engagement Party. So we were joking about the various tiers of people who hate this.
5: This intersects with a lot of different backlashes.
1: It does.
5: All going on at once.
1: But also there are some people who might make use of them. Help me understand why it's such a big thing online.
5: All right. Well, first of all, you've got the AI backlash. You've got the tech billionaires backlash. You've got the surveillance technology backlash. So this is kind of summed up by people who are online calling this either cyber trucks for the face, or there was another line I saw that was the biggest advance in pervert technology since the trench coat.
1: Okay.
5: I think Meta has a public history of, number one, compromising their users' safety and security and privacy, then publicly apologizing for it, and number two, sinking tens of billions of dollars into transformative technologies that then die, like the metaverse. Too early to say if this is going to be one or both of those things, but the public response is, to say the least, not positive.
1: Yeah, and we should say what started out kind of like social media stuff here and there, especially being posted by women, has moved to the lawsuit phase of this. With you've got some states, let me see who it was. There's some kid safety lawsuits that they're dealing with, four state attorneys general seeking $1.4 trillion in damages. And there have been a couple other cases, as you've mentioned, that Meta has either lost or settled this year. And then there's just Lulu, people like you who have encountered these in the wild.
6: I've encountered these in the wild. It was deeply uncomfortable. Someone was, I thought, filming me when I was with my daughter. I didn't like it. And then it just starts.
1: And where were you, though?
6: I was on a train.
1: Okay.
6: So I was in a public space. But at the same time, it leads to these very awkward interactions. What are the social niceties for me? Say, like, hello, sir. Are you filming me with your Meta glasses? I don't want to be filmed.
5: Did he admit it?
6: No. It was just like this incredibly awkward interaction where he just like kind of glared at me, took off his glasses, and you know, it was just this very weird, you know,
1: like, I'm not filming you, but I'm taking this off.
6: And so the whole thing was just really uncomfortable. And I don't know what the social interactions are. I posted this on social media. I got all these responses basically saying it's legal to film people in most states, which I think you can speak to.
1: Yeah.
6: So suck
1: it
6: up.
1: What's the deal? What can we do?
7: It really is legal to film people in most states. Think about every time you go to a monument or a park, you see someone out with their cell phone. Well, they're filming you too. You're incidentally in the camera. Now, it gets trickier where you are recording one person. Some states, both people have to know that someone's being recorded. Some states you can just record one person. One interesting thing that Ari had said about Meta being sued or just taking fire over the years over its users' privacy. Especially for Instagram. Here, this is interesting because it's not just users' privacy, it's third parties' privacy. It's people like Lulu who are now at risk. It's not just the user who's getting pulled into this, right? And so even if someone's not being filmed, there's just this specter of, at any point, I might be filmed, I don't know if I'm being filmed, and that's deeply uncomfortable to
1: And we talked
7: people.
1: About the potential uses for this and the accessibility community, people who are hard of hearing, people who have issues with their sight, the information they'd be able to get in the glasses. I'm pretty sure I can guess lawmakers, law enforcement is going to be excited about this. So there are uses for it. And it's interesting that the way they're marketing it, though, is like, hey, girls, this is fun.
5: Oh, they've got this lineup of mega celebs. I mean, they're spending, I think, $70 billion to promote and produce these.
6: Yeah.
5: They've got Tiana Taylor, Doja Cat, Kylie Jenner. Like, they are bringing out the all-stars to try to tell people that this is cool. I feel like it's part of Mark Zuckerberg's long campaign to convince people that he's cool. He wanted to be the Elon Musk pre-Doge, and maybe his reputation is heading more in the direction of Elon Musk today.
1: Even if he's in the front row of Prada at the start of their relationship?
5: Yeah, I'm not sure that that's a sign.
6: But at the end of the day, nobody really trusts Meta with their own personal safety online, the data that's ours. I mean, right now there's a whole kerfuffle over Instagram. If you have a public-facing Instagram page, Meta is now automatically opting you in to basically allowing your public Instagram page to be manipulated by AI. You have to actually actively go in there, which I did yesterday, to change those settings. These are the kinds of actions that make people very upset.
1: Yeah.
6: CAA is getting involved in this. Of course, the big Hollywood agency. These are issues that really come at the core of people's identity, their public-facing profiles.
5: So I think what we're seeing here, as I say, an engagement party in our latest episode is, number one, a failure of government to actually protect people's privacy and identity. But number two, a success of the people who are saying, you may be spending tens of billions of dollars to make this a thing, but we don't want it to be a thing. And the people have the final say.
1: What do the young say? It's propaganda they're unsubscribing from. Ari Shapiro, thank you so much. You can catch us on the newest episode of Engagement Party Now. New episodes are out Friday. We talk about this and also the movement of Froyo. So, it's a lot of fun. Thanks so much, Ari. All right, straight ahead on CNN this morning, we're going to turn to this news. The threats from Mexico to take the U.S. to court over the deaths of ICE detainees. And could a foreign government succeed where U.S. advocates have failed? Plus, personality over substance, voters getting candidates who are actually qualified for the job? Maybe, maybe not.

0: 833 Leaf Filter or visit leaffilter.com.
1: So the 52-year-old Mexican man killed by ICE in Houston this week was not the target of an immigration operation. That's according to a source. Texas authorities previously notified ICE about two people believed to be in the U.S. illegally traveling in a white van. And neither of those men were the victim. You're looking at video from the aftermath of the shooting. I have to warn you, it is disturbing because you can see a bloodied person on the ground. Now, there's no official footage of the shooting that has been released. Federal officials involved were not wearing body cameras. ICE claims the man attempted to take off as agents tried to pull him over. His family is pushing back on that.
2: He did not know that those vehicles following him were ICE agents. Again, these vehicles were unmarked. They had no emblems, no logos, no flashing lights. There was no way for him to know that they were ICE agents. I know my dad would have stopped had ICE agents formally and clearly identified themselves, at least through their vehicle markings.
1: In the meantime, Mexico, fed up with the deaths of its people on U.S. soil, their president is seeking a criminal investigation in the U.S.-related deaths of 17 Mexican nationals during immigration operations in recent months.
3: What happened recently with the death of a Mexican in an ICE operation, not only is it sad and regrettable, but it seems to be targeted. So obviously, we will maintain the diplomatic relationship, but we made the decision to file a formal complaint with the State and Federal Prosecutor's Office of the United States against those who are found responsible for what we consider to be homicides.
1: Mexico's foreign minister says the country will file criminal complaints directly with U.S. prosecutors. The group chat is back, and Elliot, we need your expertise. Okay. Because in general, when you're looking at deaths of ICE detainees, yeah, obviously there is a spike as of 2025, that number up to 33. It's gone down a bit, and I think people thought maybe ICE had been operating differently or at least more covertly on the streets of the U.S. You're shaking your head.
4: It's just covertly might be the word, or just simply not in public in the same way. Now, the big picture governing all of this is that law enforcement has tremendously broad latitude, and I think latitude that would shock and alarm many people, both in terms of deaths in custody, but also in terms of their conduct.

0: in the field. Now, certainly Mexico is free to try to engage prosecutors, file lawsuits or whatever else. I will note, you know, the Department of Homeland Security will be defended by the Justice Department mm-hmm. in any federal suit in the United States right now. And I just think the likelihood of any of these suits really gaining traction, just based on who the Justice Department is right now, they have an interest in protecting the Department of Homeland Security, is pretty low, but they can. That is their right. But two other avenues, really quick, Audie, two other avenues for proceeding, if they're serious. Number one, go to the states. Every state can entertain lawsuits even against the federal government. You can have the attorney general or a local prosecutor bring a lawsuit, but also Congress can oversee and step in if ICE is behaving in a manner that's not appropriate.
1: So right now, ICE-related Mexican national deaths in Trump's term, 14 people in ICE custody, 3 in ICE operations. Sheinbaum had more or less kind of played nice with Trump when it came to tariffs, right, and when it came to the drug war. Why do you think, Lulu, that she is speaking out now and in such a specific way, using the phrase targeted?
2: Yeah, this is always a hugely sensitive issue for Mexico. Let's not forget that, you know, Mexico has the largest number of immigrants in the United States, and they share a border. And so the way that ICE and Border Patrol interact with that population has always been a source of enormous sensitivity and tension. And I think one of the reasons they're doing this is not only because they think they're going to get satisfaction, but it is to be perceived by their own people as doing something, as raising complaints, as trying to actively engage, because it's not only that the government is in this very difficult position with trying to appease Trump and work with him while also defending its population. But the people themselves do not like the Trump administration, do not like the way that this is playing out, and want their government to do something. Yeah. And so this is a way of them showing that they are.
1: And it raises the profile of ICE operations in a moment when they had effectively lowered the temperature after the mass protests in two separate cities and deaths on the streets.
3: Yeah, well, look, my message to the president of Mexico, Claudia Sheinbaum, is game on. You know, you want to sue over this, I guess we'll have to sue over the hundreds of thousands of young men and women in this country that have died from fentanyl overdoses, or even the hundreds of people that have had violence inflicted on them that have been raped and sexually assaulted. You know, Claudia Sheinbaum is one to talk. She was elected in a year where there were over 27 political assassinations at her party. She's literally a handpicked candidate for the cartels. And again,
1: you've levied a lot of different things there, so I want to hold on because I'm not fact checking you on that level, okay? But I do have this question about, is it fair for a country to say you're killing our nationals on your street and that this is state-sanctioned deaths and therefore?
3: Well, look, I noticed in that chart, in 2023 and 2024, in 2023 it said there were 7 deaths by ICE and 11 deaths in 2024. That's when there was, like, no immigration enforcement at all, and it's only around 50 between these last 2 years. There it goes, 33 in 19 in 2 years. That's 52. That's when we're actually deporting people and actually enforcing the law. So it seems like there's some violence embedded into illegal immigration in the first place.
0: The only thing I will say to sort of push back on that gently is, I was a senior official at ICE for 5 years. You're still talking about deporting 400,000 people a year, even under the low points of any administration's immigration enforcement efforts. So the idea that enforcement simply isn't happening, and those are, I believe we were talking about detention centers, people are detained, beds are full. It's just not accurate that that no enforcement was happening. Now, certainly we can agree, and I think we should, that more enforcement is happening now than happened in 2023. But I don't think that those numbers are reflective of enforcement simply not happening in detention centers.
2: And
0: a lot of people are detained by the United States.
2: And I will also say that
3: even
2: the
3: low
2: and I will say that
3: coming
2: the implication,
3: in the United States in those years.
2: Yeah,
3: sure,
2: but I will
3: sure,
2: also
3: sure.
2: say that the implication that somehow enforcement is violent and therefore these deaths are somehow acceptable is...
1: let's pause on this. It's not acceptable, certainly, to the families. And as we started this story with somebody who's lost their father when they weren't even the target of the operation. So I think the question of what standard do we hold ourselves to is coming up in this. I want you guys to stay with me. We're going to turn to another story in the future, talking about NASA, because NASA is now recruiting volunteers for a year-long Moon and Mars simulation. Voters will be in space-like, volunteers will be in space-like conditions, living inside confined habitats and carrying out tasks just as astronauts would at the start of the year.
4: Lily doesn't play like she's 62.

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1: 800-821-4000.
2: An alleged plot by Iran to assassinate President Trump uncovered by Israel. Sources tell CNN they shared the intelligence with the U.S. this week. I'm bringing in New York Times White House correspondent Maggie Haberman. She's co-author of the new bestseller, Regime Change, Inside the Imperial Presidency of Donald Trump. Maggie, thank you so much for being here. This seems like a good week to have this conversation between the inflection point ending the ceasefire, and then this moment of this reporting we're getting now of a potential assassination attempt, information shared by Israel. This is a president who has survived assassination attempts. Does this kind of concern loom large for him?
3: Well, there's no question that among the reasons that the president and his team were really radicalized in the interregnum period before he came back to office, and we write about this in the book, were the assassination attempts that he faced. In particular, Butler happened around the time that someone had been charged with being part of a murder-for-hire plot involving or set up by Iranian officials, allegedly. And in his mind and in the campaign's mind at the time, it all became one thing. And so there's no question that the fact that this new information about a potential plot is going to loom large for this team. It is going to raise new concerns. You are already seeing a president who does not travel outside the White House that much. Part of it is that, you know, he would tell aides at the beginning of the term, I'm done campaigning, but part of it is legitimate security concerns.
2: It's interesting hearing from you in this moment because he has such a different cast of characters around him compared to term one. How does that affect something like prosecuting this war, where we see, like, while people are having talks, he says, look, ceasefire is over, and all of a sudden we are in the middle of strikes again?
3: So there's a couple of things, Audie. One is that this government, unlike term one, and one of the things that we write about very clearly is how radically different this term is than the first term. The decisions are being made by a small handful of about a half a dozen advisors. And if someone is not in the room with those advisors in the government, they often have no idea what is going on. And that is generally by design, including Steve Witkoff, who is Trump's envoy for everything, who had been negotiating this ceasefire or some kind of an Iranian deal for some time. But we also describe how last year Steve Witkoff thought that he was getting close to a deal, and then Trump made some other pronouncement, and it became very clear that foreign policy, as someone said, you know, and we quote them anonymously in the book, is whatever Trump says at any given moment. And so you are seeing that right now with this ceasefire, where I think it is most problematic is for long-term diplomatic conversations. Incremental comments matter, mixed signals matter, and that has obviously happened for some time here. This is also a war that the president clearly wants to be done with, and there just is no quick fix, and that is frustrating him.
2: I want to turn to another issue because immigration has been obviously a defining issue for Trump in both terms, but arguably he's probably made the most gains in this term. Largely, Stephen Miller is looked at as the architect of that. Can you talk to me about where we are now, meaning Noem is gone. We're just talking about Mexico complaining about Mexican nationals being targeted. Is this something that the architects around Trump that it's by design?
3: So we have seen a lot of fits and starts with immigration efforts and policy. Because there was such a flood the zone effort, Stephen Miller spent several years preparing for a second Trump term. He looked at all of the levers of government. He has an actual plan for what he wanted to do. He is more hardline on immigration than Trump is, although Trump obviously only tends to react and you know, reel Miller in when there's negative media coverage. And so you saw that earlier this year with the shooting deaths of Rene Good and Alex Preti. And these showy ICE sweeps into cities, these, you know, dramatic displays that the administration would clip and put out in social media videos, those slowed down, but that doesn't mean that the efforts slowed down. And so you are seeing, my colleagues have written about this at the Times, larger sweeps. You are seeing, they're just broadcast with less vigor and intensity. it calmed the protests down at the time. I don't know where this goes now, but they are trying now. Stephen Miller had a target of 3,000 arrests a day. That was not doable. Now there is a smaller target, but it's still quite high. And he is very intent on pushing this ahead for as long as he can.
2: Okay, that's Maggie Haberman. Her new book with Jonathan Swan is called Regime Change: Inside the Imperial Presidency of Donald Trump. It's out now. I also want to turn to this. The ballot for governor in Colorado, it's set. Marine veteran Victor Mark secured the top Republican spot when the race was called last night. Both of his GOP rivals in the race have said they won't support him in the general election, calling him, quote, a disaster and a con man.
0: So, if you are frustrated, skeptical, or wondering if anything can actually change, I just proved it by winning the primary.
2: Okay, group chat is back. This is a coda. I'm sorry, Terry. This is a coda. You and I talked about this and last week, and you were like, look, ignore people like this. This was in our Platner discussion.
4: Yeah.
2: And you were like, look, this is not a guy that you should be focusing on. He is now the GOP candidate for governor in Colorado.
4: In Colorado, in Illinois, in New York, in California.
2: But also two Republicans in the race. Sour grapes or them literally being like, this disaster is a con man?
4: Again, I think one of the biggest travesties is when these blue states become so blue that they're not competitive. And when they're not competitive, you don't get the quality candidates that you need
2: to
4: actually
2: Terry,
4: win.
2: He raised $3 million.
4: That's
2: not very much Democrats.
4: But for governor race, you can raise that just by going on a few punchy podcast. That's really not that much money for even a congressional race at this point.
2: Right. He claims to have rescued 45,000 abuse victims. He performs prayers to free people of demonic oppression. Claims to have called an airstrike on ISIS. Says he was forced to kill a man at age 7. Who among us?
4: Well, look, we got Abigail Snamberger, who's an admitted CIA operative as the governor of Virginia. I'd like to know what she's done in her career.
2: From the CIA?
4: From the CIA.
2: And you don't want to know about demonic?
4: No, I definitely want to know about that.
2: Work with me, Terry. Lulu, the reason why I'm talking about this is because candidate quality, a term that we heard from Mitch McConnell.
5: Yeah.
2: You know what I mean? It's been so on the minds of everyone with the Graham Platner thing in the Senate. And just like in Republican circles in Colorado, the voters want what the voters want. What have we learned about the limits of that?
6: We've learned that demonic possession is a thing, clearly.
2: That is teleporting to a Waffle House.
6: And teleporting
2: story.
6: To a Waffle
4: That's
6: House.
4: Different.
6: I mean,
4: yeah, yeah.
6: Listen, this is a huge issue, I think, for both Republicans and Democrats. And what I think what I hear from both my Democratic and Republican friends who are in the political system in that way is that they say, well, it's because the parties are so weak and we no longer get to decide about quality candidate, you know, candidate quality. These decisions used to be made in back rooms. And so we could really vet people and put the best candidate forward. And that is true. What voters will say is, yay, I'm so glad that this is no longer being done in back rooms.
2: I know. But how come some people can ride it out and some people can't? Now, Platner is accused of violence. I think that's clearly turned out to be a red line. But there's lots of other people dealing with scandals. Ken Paxton in Texas, obviously, Marks. I mean, one of the people he ran against said she ran a good race. And, quote, for the record, I still haven't killed anyone. It seems as though
5: that's the bar.
2: Yeah, that's the bar. What is the bar for voters?
5: You know, I mean, we have to understand that primary voters in any party are the most activist and sort of most partisan of any voters.
6: That's
5: in the
6: why we
5: country.
6: Should have open primaries.
5: That's why you should have open primaries or ranked choice voting.
6: Oh, ranked choice voting.
2: Sure,
5: but all I'm saying is that when the most active people are the ones casting the votes, you're going to occasionally get stuff like this.
6: It's not only to your point, actually, when you have one party rule in a state, the opposition party becomes very radicalized, I think. Yeah. We see that in California with the GOP. We see that, you know, in Democratic politics and sort of right-leaning states. And so I do think that you get, like, the most hardcore people putting candidates forward. And we are in an era. We are led by a populist. We are led yeah. by someone who was a celebrity, who has innumerable sort of scandals, both
2: yeah, but what
6: previous
2: we have,
6: and current.
2: Learned, well,
6: and I think it's opened the door. No.
2: While he may be scandal-proof, not everyone else is. That's what we
6: yes,
2: have learned.
6: Yes, but maybe not. I mean, yeah. I think everyone's trying their game, and they're trying to see how far they can push it until voters or the parties or people just say, the establishment says, enough is enough. Rape seems to, accusations of rape seem to be that line for the Democrats, but that certainly hasn't been the line for Republicans.
4: Well, it was the line until it became clear that Plattner was actually weakened and was most likely going to lose. The Democrats did not care about Lindsay Feifeld when she made her accusations because she was a Republican. So
6: what
4: it's
6: I'm
4: believe
6: trying
4: all
6: to,
4: Democrat
6: I'm,
4: women, not believe any Republican
6: what I'm,
4: women.
6: What I'm trying to say is that you Come have on. A president here who has many, many allegations. All
4: not
6: I'm saying,
4: credible.
2: Yeah. It's funny. We are ending the week the way we started it, almost with the exact same discussion.
6: I'm not arguing with you. I'm just saying it's good for the goose, it's good for the gander. And I think both Republicans and
2: wise.
6: Democrats need to actually grapple with
2: we
6: this.
2: We hope
6: this isn't
2: to
6: like
2: have
6: a, he
2: more
6: said,
2: news
6: said.
2: For you next week. Thank you for being in the group chat. Thank you for waking up with us. A lot of places you can spend your time, and you choose to spend it with us. I really appreciate it. I'm Audie Cornish, and the headlines are next.
7: Breaking overnight, a possible assassination plot against President Trump. Sources say Israel is warning that Iran is targeting the president, but some in the intel community are skeptical.
8: All right, CNN obtains exclusive new video showing the moment Mitch McConnell was loaded onto an ambulance and rushed to the hospital. The questions this raises about his mysterious hospitalization. And then naked heroism. A man jumps out of bed in the middle of the night to extinguish flames outside his home. He did it so quickly, though, that he was completely in the nude. Sarah is out. I'm John Berman, completely clothed with Kate Baldwin. This is CNN News Central.
7: All right, this morning, new word of an alleged plot to kill President Trump. Sources tell CNN that Israel passed along the warning to U.S. intelligence that Iran had hatched a new plan to assassinate the president as the ceasefire hangs by a thread. During this week's funeral procession for Iran's dead supreme leader, there were banners in the crowd calling for Trump's death. And while he was at the NATO summit in Turkey, the president talked more than once about being Iran's top target.
9: I'm number one on the kill list for Iran. They're lovely people. I'm number one. I may be gone too because I'm their number one target. It's out all over the place. I'm their number one because they're scum.
7: And regarding the plane switch that we've talked about that had really people scratching their heads this week, when President Trump left Turkey on an older plane instead of the new Air Force One that he had arrived on that was gifted by Qatar, U.S. officials say that was due in part to security concerns over Iran. But there's also some skepticism emerging from inside the U.S. intelligence community about Israel's new warning here. One source suggesting that it may be part of a broader effort to actually influence Trump's decision-making on Iran. CNN's Betsy Klein is live this morning at the White House for us. Good morning, Betsy. What are you hearing about this?
10: Well, Kate, we are learning more about one factor that could have contributed to President Trump's decision to restart those strikes on Iran this week. And that is, according to two sources familiar with the matter, Israel shared intelligence with the United States that Iran had recently devised a new plan to assassinate President Trump. Now, one of the sources said that that warning to the U.S. came this week. And another source said that the U.S. has been picking up a steady drumbeat of intelligence about potential plots to assassinate the U.S. president. However, this warning from Israel was new and concerned a very specific plot. Now, this new reporting comes days after President Trump announced that he was going to be swapping out his brand new Qatari-gifted Air Force One in favor of the old plane as he made his way back from Turkey to the United Kingdom and then onward to the United States. That decision, we learned, was driven at least in part by security concerns around this escalating conflict with Iran as these strikes have ramped up in recent days, according to four U.S. officials. And two of those officials said that security personnel felt more secure, more comfortable with President Trump traveling aboard that old plane that has been significantly retrofitted with defensive countermeasures and secure communications instead of that Qatari plane. But the president weighing in on all of this as he made his way back to Washington. Listen.
11: Probably on a dangerous flight because of the sleaze bags that we have to deal with.
12: So you think that Iran was possibly thinking targets?
11: Well, I mean, if they issued a closing window, it's probably they feel that way.
13: Were you aware of any credible threat by Iran against Air
11: Force
13: One?
11: Well, I have a threat all the time. I'm number one on their list before you. But if I go, you go. Right?
10: Now, there are a lot of questions about a path forward for this conflict, but at least one U.S. official tells me that U.S. and Iranian officials continue to engage in those technical discussions on nuclear issues with an eye toward a potential diplomatic solution here. And along those lines, sources had told CNN that the U.S. was prepared to launch additional strikes if needed overnight, but they are currently letting diplomacy take the lead here, Kate.
7: For at least the next hour. It's good to see you, Betsy. Thank you so much. I really appreciate it. John.
8: All right. Breaking overnight, a CNN exclusive. CNN obtained video of emergency responders taking Senator Mitch McConnell to an ambulance. The neighbor who shot the video told CNN the Capitol Police blocked the street and other neighbors reported seeing McConnell's face. This was a month ago, and it comes nearly a month after a spokesperson for McConnell first reported that the senator has been hospitalized, but few other details have been released. Let's get to Annie Greer, who helped break this story. So talk to us about this video and how it fills in the pieces of the puzzle.
14: So, John, what I heard from a neighbor of McConnell's around 8:30 in the morning on June 14th, this neighbor opened their door to commotion on the street. They saw two ambulances, a fire truck, and Capitol Police had blocked off the entire road. So this neighbor stayed on the street to try and figure out what was going on. And about half an hour later, at around 9 o'clock in the morning, this neighbor saw a person from McConnell's home being carried on a stretcher into an ambulance and said that they saw this person was wrapped in a blanket and that their feet was exposed, and that another neighbor standing next to them identified McConnell's face and saw that McConnell wasn't wearing an oxygen mask. So the firsthand witness that I spoke to said that they tried to ask Capitol Police what was going on, and all they were told was it was a medical emergency. They wouldn't confirm who it was for. And these new details come as we know very little about Senator McConnell's condition, why he was brought to the hospital on June 14th, and why he remains there. His team, all they have told us is that he is in the hospital and that he is recovering. But we do know that there is also EMS audio that shows that first responders came to McConnell's home on June 14th to respond to somebody who was unconscious, who was under cardiac arrest and needed CPR. So since that audio recording has come out, McConnell's team has maintained that the senator is recovering in the hospital. Senate Republican leadership in recent days has said that they've spoken to the senator, each for around 20 minutes or so. But this entire episode has just brought to the forefront and raised questions about what level of transparency lawmakers who are dealing with a mental condition have to share about their situation while also protecting their personal privacy and serious health matters. So that is what is unfolding on the Hill. And this firsthand account and this video, John, is providing a little more detail about an account that we're really still trying to piece together.
8: There really is no transparency and almost no requirement for transparency when something like this happens. And hopefully we will learn more about his condition. Hopefully he's doing okay. Annie Greer, thank you very much for your reporting on all this. A critical new piece of evidence, what the man accused of killing Charlie Kirk told his former roommate the day of the shooting. And then call it Whiskergate, a ceasefire in shambles, reports of an assassination plot against the president. And Defense Secretary Pete Hegseth raises new concerns about sailors growing beards. 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Human-like robots now performing surgery.
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1: Today is the final day for the preliminary hearing that will decide if Tyler Robinson will stand trial. He is the man accused of shooting and killing conservative activist Charlie Kirk last year. Yesterday, prosecutors played a taped interview with Robinson's former roommate, who said that Robinson admitted to the murder to him. CNN's Gene Casares is joining us now. He's been tracking this and giving us important context throughout this important week of this hearing. What did we learn new? You said that we were going to hear what was going to come from this roommate was going to be important. What did we learn?
2: Well, I can tell you he's going to be the star witness of the prosecution. And he introduced himself in this sworn interview. And he said that they had met in about 2023 and they became roommates. They didn't know each other. But he said in 2 to 3 months they started dating. And so they had known each other for about 2 years. And he said on the morning of what is now known as the shooting that Tyler Robinson said he had to get going very early to work. 4 or 5 a.m. is when he left. Remember, they live in St. George. This was in Orem. So it was over a 4-hour drive. He also said that he didn't talk to him until 11 p.m. that night. But the next morning is when they arrived back. He arrived back at the home, and that's when he actually saw him. That would be the 11th. He describes what he heard and what he saw from Tyler Robinson when he arrived back to their apartment. Watch.
3: Did you and he ever talk about politics?
4: He did more than me. Stuff he heard on the radio on his drive to work in, like, their work car, since it sounds like their whole crew went in the same car most of the time. But I wouldn't say super consistently, because it wasn't a topic I really contributed much on.
3: What about Charlie Kirk? Did you ever talk about Charlie Kirk?
4: I personally had never heard him talk about Charlie Kirk before, specifically.
3: Okay. How about political issues. So did you ever talk about gender identity issues and LGBTQ rights?
4: No, not really. Usually if he did talk about politics stuff, it was relating to Trump or current, like, policies being issued or voted on, I think.
2: So that right there, that's interesting. He never spoke about Charlie Kirk. Now, we've got some texts that we want to show you, because they texted a lot right after the shooting happened. He said, "You weren't the one who did this, right? I am. I'm sorry. Why did I do it? Yeah. Well, I'd had enough of this hatred. Some hate cannot be negotiated out." Now, when he got back to the apartment on the 11th, what Lance Twiggs, who said that was his name, he said that he was nervous, Tyler Robinson. He was walking around the apartment. He started to cry. He said he didn't know why he did this. And he said he wished he hadn't done this. But this is very, there was no cross-examination you can't cross-examine a recorded statement. Right. But there was a witness on the stand, too. The defense didn't touch it. And this is very challenging, because this is someone who is very close to Tyler Robinson, who has turned and become a prosecution witness.
1: Wow. All right. This has been a huge week with this. Gene, thank you so much for walking us through all of this. You can follow Gene's live gavel-to-gavel coverage on CNN All Access and the CNN app that starts at 11 a.m. Eastern. Gene, thank you. We have new reporting coming into CNN. Defense Secretary Pete Hegseth and the so-called beard ban in the military. Why Hegseth says it's a national security issue. And a California man faces down a bear.

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0: All right, you have new CNN reporting this morning. You might call it Whiskergate. Defense Secretary Pete Hegseth apparently not happy over members of the military ignoring his strict policy on beards. CNN has learned that on a recent visit aboard a naval ship, Hegseth noticed multiple sailors sporting facial hair. Let's get right to CNN's Sean Lingus with the new reporting on all this. Sean, what are you learning here?
1: Yeah, John, beards in the military have long been frowned upon and restricted. The difference here is Hegseth has taken this to a new level where he's made it much harder to get exemptions for service members to wear beards. So a religious exemption, if you want to grow a beard based on your religion, if you're Sikh or Jewish or another denomination, or a medical exemption if you have a painful condition known as PFB in which the hair curls back into your skin and you get a note from a doctor and say you can shave. That's always been longstanding policy to sort of only have beards in certain cases. But Hegseth has said, look, I really don't want most beards here. You really have to be a rare case. And on a recent visit to a Navy ship, he saw these beards and it prompted a flurry of behind-the-scenes actions that CNN was able to observe. There were emails sent. There were meetings in which senior officials told subordinates, look, we really need to crack down on personnel policy, not just beards, but also equal employment opportunity changes that Hegseth has made to the Pentagon. So it's really a visceral issue for him. He seems to really not like beards. In certain sense, it's this ban, if you want to call it a ban, disproportionately affects black service members because they are the ones that more times than not have this medical condition that they seek an exemption for. So we spoke to a black veterans organization that was not happy about this policy. And it really shows that even amidst the height of the Iran war and other conflicts that the Pentagon is engaged with, these culture war adjacent issues are still front and center for Hegseth, John.
0: Sean, just asking for a friend, how does the secretary feel about mustaches? I mean, what are the policies on mustaches in the military?
1: I'm okay, John. I'm okay. Mustaches, as long as I trim mine this morning, and as long as the corners of the mustache don't hang over your mouth, you're okay. But beards are still a no-no.
0: Okay, thank you for that distinction. Thank you for sharing this reporting. It is interesting where the secretary is focused these days. Appreciate it. All right, we have exclusive new eyewitness video showing Senator Mitch McConnell being loaded into an ambulance after emergency responders were called to his home. The new picture this paints of his mysterious illness and this new brutal and dangerous heat dome sweeping across the country this weekend. Intense heat, soaring temperatures, and the potential for wildfires.
2: Was the greatest thing.

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0: There's new video in this morning offering some new insight into Senator Mitch McConnell and how he is doing. Video into CNN of the senator on a stretcher as first responders are taking him out of his home in Washington and to an ambulance standing by. A witness and neighbor confirm what is somewhat difficult to make out in the video, which is that is Senator McConnell. This was last month. He has been in the hospital since. A spokesperson first announced that the former Senate Majority Leader was hospitalized on June 14th, but since then has offered his office basically no update on his condition whatsoever, which has sparked a wave of, well, conspiracy theories for one, and also just a wave of concern about the senior senator who is in his 80s. Joining us right now is emergency physician, dean of the Yale School of Public Health, Dr. Megan Ranney. It's great to see you, Dr. Ranney. Clearly, Mitch McConnell is not your patient. So having said that, the neighbor sees that he's taken out on a stretcher. There's EMS audio of emergency responders being called to the home for an unconscious person for cardiac arrest. Someone is heard saying CPR in progress. How serious is this case if this comes into you? Into your hospital?
1: You know, it's difficult to reconcile the video that you've just shown with the story that we'd heard earlier about there being CPR in progress. So let's start from the beginning. You get a call to EMS about someone being unconscious. We send an ambulance crew out to assess. The causes of unconsciousness are myriad, ranging from seizures, which I and others have speculated that Senator McConnell may be having based off of those episodes where he freezes on camera. Could be that. It could be that he fell and hit his head. It could be a cardiac arrest with your heart stopping. So you get the call, the ambulance, the EMS specialists go. When they arrive at the house, they assess the patient. They say, do they have a pulse? Are they breathing? Are they talking? That's the point, it sounds like, where someone reported that CPR was in progress. Now, that CPR could have been initiated by the ambulance folks, by the paramedics or medics, or it could have been initiated by someone in the house. And for viewers, knowing CPR is great, but just because you initiate CPR as an untrained professional doesn't mean someone had a heart attack. Okay, that's as much as we've known up until now, is that there was CPR in progress and the ambulance did respond. Now you have this video. The thing that struck me about the video, Kate, is that nobody seems to be in a rush.
0: Right.
1: If there really had been CPR in progress, if Senator McConnell had truly been in a cardiac arrest, you would expect that they would be rushing, not taking their time loading the patient into the ambulance. So that's the big additional piece of information that I think we got today. Beyond that, it is largely speculative, and yeah. I think we're all wishing Senator McConnell the best.
0: Absolutely. And as you're kind of noting, you know, Senator McConnell obviously has been in the public life for decades, and he has had a lot of health issues in the past. We know that he had polio as a child. He's been hospitalized for falling in recent years. He has had those episodes of freezing up in public that you're noting. He spent a week in the hospital this year. His office said it was for flu-like symptoms. He's 84 years old. If you have a patient with a profile like this, what questions, concerns do you have at this point?
1: Well, to me, one of the biggest questions is around the fact that he's been in the hospital for 3 weeks. For an average person, for you, for me, for viewers or their parents, a three-week stay in the hospital means that you're pretty seriously ill. We try to get folks out of the hospital pretty quickly these days. Now, that may be a little bit different for Senator McConnell, given that he is a VIP, but it makes me concerned that he did have some time in critical care or has some elements of his stay that are requiring continued hospitalization rather than home care. And then on top of it, I would want to, you know, make sure that all of his systems are working as best as they can, his mind, his heart, his lungs. As you noted, he did have polio as a child. It's one of the reasons why he's been such an active advocate, appropriately, for childhood vaccination. But that can have long-term effects as well. And then the biggest thing before I send him home is I want to make sure he's stable, he's not at risk of falling or having another event, and that he's properly cared for. And I would imagine that the folks in the hospital are doing that right now.
0: Yeah. And with just over the past month of just these extended absences from work from elected public officials with a lack of transparency around it, it does has created these mysteries that a lot of people in the public are asking. It's very good to see you, Megan. And as we would all say, we do wish Senator McConnell is doing well on the mend. Thank you, John.
2: All right, with us now, Leanne Caldwell, Chief Washington Correspondent for PUC, and Alice Gangitano, White House Reporter for Politico. Thanks, both of you, for being with us. Leanne, look, as journalists, we obviously want transparency. We would like to know what is going on with our public figures, and I think voters deserve that transparency. What's a little bit nuanced about this story is how angry some people appear to be online over it, and some of that anger and conspiracy is coming from the right. And I'm curious why that is.
3: Well, the right has broken up with Senator Mitch McConnell years ago. He is no longer an ally of Donald Trump. And the right is also tying everything that happens in Washington to this SAVE Act, this voter ID, birthright citizenship bill that the president is obsessed with passing. But the reality is that McConnell's office's silence about this is really feeding into these conspiracies. McConnell's office has historically been very often given little information about anything. And Senator McConnell himself is very comfortable in the silence and very comfortable with people saying anything they want about him. He has built a career on taking all the bows and arrows for his members. And it is one thing that does not bother him. But in this day and age, when you have such an active online conspiracy movement, this is not serving anyone well. And especially

0: actually be coming back to the Senate, John.
1: All right. Thank you for laying it out like that. I think I understand it better now, because I was trying to figure out where the scandal insofar as it was is here. Because, look, Alex, the Senate is not exactly a bastion of youth. It hasn't been. I mean, a lot of people look at it as a senior center, and there are people of varying degrees of health and mental capacity that have been there for hundreds of years. That said, with Mitch McConnell, with everything we've seen in politics the last couple of years, are we finally in the age of age, where age does matter more? How much are we going to see age maybe play into these midterms?
2: Yeah, I think we were having this exact discussion, you know, when President Biden, during this time 2 years ago, when it was, will he drop out, should he drop out, and how much we as voters, constituents can talk about age, can, you know, judge based on how people are acting based on their age. And it did feel like kind of a reckoning point. Yeah. And here we are again having the same conversations of what kind of transparency does he owe to voters? And what kind of questions is it comfortable asking when there is a situation like this and you're not getting those kinds of answers? I thought it was interesting. Leanne mentioned that the governor of Kentucky has said, you know, I need an update on his health. We also heard from Senators Leader John Thune and John Barrasso saying we have talked to him. So we're pulling any kind of scraps. These leaders coming out and saying we had a conversation with him, I think they're trying to appease some of the public scrutiny around this.
1: Yeah, I just think with the anti-incumbent thread that is seems to be growing across the country, this type of thing could have an impact across the board, not just on McConnell, obviously, who isn't running for re-election, but on Republicans and Democrats who might be older running for office or re-election again. Alex, while I have you, you cover the White House, obviously. There's a renovation going on, a new one on the columns in front of the White House. And this is in addition to knocking down the East Wing and everything else we've seen. And I just wonder, again, as affordability and as Americans are dealing with bread and butter issues at home, how much the White House cares about all of these things that may not be relatable to people at home.
2: Right. Here in D.C., I think the president is pushing around 20 projects that he's done here in D.C. and how that affects people in states worried about if gas prices are going up with the ceasefire over in Iran. It has nothing to do with affordability issues. The president, you know, sees dings and scrapes on the pillars of the White House, and suddenly these giant life-size prints of the North Portico come down over the columns, which of course leads to questions of what are these columns going to look like after the fact? These are such iconic columns. But again, to everyday Americans, I don't think they care what the columns at the White House really look like. They're looking for, Why wasn't the housing bill passed when they had the opportunity? Yeah. Tonight it probably will become law, but we're looking for affordability on housing. We're looking for gas price affordability, prices at the grocery store to go down. And these projects in D.C., I think, are confusing to a lot of constituents of why the president's so focused on, you know, beautifying the White House and the rest of this city here.
1: Yeah, Leanne, I don't think Doric versus Ionic versus Corinthian is the debate that this White House might want, or Republicans want to be having from this White House headed into November.
0: Yeah, absolutely not. But the president is trying to remake Washington, D.C. in his own image. He is in legacy-making mode. But the reality is that, you know, Alex said that voters are confused about the focus on this, which is absolutely true. If you go back and look at the history of the president's polling numbers during his second term, his polling really started to drop after he demolished the East Wing. This is not something that voters are focused on, as Alex mentioned. And, you know, people would rather him talk about gas prices and cost of groceries instead of completely dismissing it as something that is unimportant, as he said.
1: All right, Alex, Leanne, thank you both so much for being with us this morning. Have a great weekend. Kate?
3: Let's talk about those gas prices, actually. Let's do a little check-in on gas prices. The price has gone up 9 cents in the past few days. We've seen prices, though, falling after the ceasefire with Iran was announced. But then with renewed strikes and this ceasefire hanging by a thread, prices are beginning to go north once again. And there are several factors

0: preventing things from getting back on track, if you will. CNN's David Goldman is here to lay them out for you.
1: Yeah, I mean, when we're talking about oil, right, that's been the big problem that we've had for a long time. And it is an issue, right? I mean, when we're at $77,
0: that's definitely down from the peak, but not where it was.
1: Right. We were at 112. Okay. So it is better than 112, but we were also at 71 just a couple weeks ago, and that's up around 6%. So, you know, that's not the direction that we want to go in, but there is oil getting out of the strait. There's two ways you can do it. You can hug the Omanian coast, except Iran really doesn't like that. And that's what this whole conflict is about. They want you going this way, and that's hugging the Iranian coast because they can register you, right? Eventually, they can charge tolls. Nevertheless, there's 200 million barrels of oil over the last 3 weeks that got out. That's 17 days worth of supply. That's a considerable amount of oil. But here's the thing. We don't have an oil problem anymore. We have a gas problem. 10% of refinery runs, that's crude made into gasoline, is out of the picture. That is 8.4 million barrels per day lower than where we were before. And part of this is because of all the refineries that were blown up during the war. There's 30 of them across the Middle East. That means that they can't make this stuff into gasoline the way that they had before. Now, why can't the U.S. do it? Because the last refinery that we have built in this country was built in 1977. Okay, so there's a refinery crunch in the United States, and layer on top of all of that, Russia is gotten pummeled by drones from Ukraine. They now are making 800,000 barrels per day less than they were. Russia accounts for around 12% of all diesel. This is going to become a problem. Now the world has a fuel problem, not just an oil problem.
0: David, thank you so much. An important check on where things are and why it's going to be a bit before everything gets back to where everyone would consider it normal. But let's talk about then the state of the war right now. Big questions this morning. If the U.S. and Iran are stepping back, maybe from the brink of renewed all-out war, the U.S. is pausing, we've learned, strikes on Iran after days of these tit-for-tat attacks that threatened to blow up that fragile ceasefire. Multiple officials tell CNN that the U.S. has preparations in place for new strikes if needed. But for now, they say they're letting diplomacy try to once again take the lead. Mediators scrambling to bring both sides back to the table. Joining me right now is retired Vice Admiral Kevin Donegan, the former commander of the U.S. Navy's Fifth Fleet. It's great to see you, Admiral. Thanks for being here. Over the past week, let's just say, more than 170 military targets in Iran have been hit. I guess really over the matter of just 2 days. When you see the target list from these U.S. strikes this week, what does that indicate to you about the intent, the message that the United States is trying to send?
2: Hey, Kate, always good to be back with you. And that gets right to the point, right? The volatility in the markets you just discussed are tied to this conflict in the Middle East. And these strikes that the U.S. did over the past 2 days, they said very directly, and CENTCOM also said, the CENTCOM commander, the same thing, that these strikes were struck in a direct response to Iran attacking oil tankers that were moving through the Straits of Hormuz. And the second thing that's been made real clear by the target list you just described, you know, these are air defense sites, coastal surveillance sites, storage areas for missiles and drones, small boats that are used to harass ships in the Straits. These targets were made to specifically go after Iran's capability to hold that Straits of Hormuz hostage. What's interesting is what was an attack. They didn't go after leadership. As you know, Khamenei's funeral has been this week. They haven't gone after leadership. They haven't gone after, more wider infrastructure in Iran. So the U.S. was basically saying, no, you don't control the Straits, Iran. These Straits are still open, sure, and they're not going to go through the route that you want them to go through. They're going to continue to go through the route that's close to Omani's waters that was just described.
0: And you're getting at something that I wanted to ask you more about, because a big focus from here on out is going to be where the MOU broke down. And which really comes down to who controls the strait, which comes down to vague wording in the MOU that Iran and the United States are clearly interpreting differently. It's paragraph 5 of the agreement, and it reads, upon the signing of this MOU, the Islamic Republic of Iran will make arrangements using its best efforts for safe passage of commercial vessels with no charge for 60 days only from the Persian Gulf to the Sea of Oman and vice versa. How does a Navy admiral interpret that?
2: Yeah, that's, you got right to the words that are in dispute and where the U.S. and Iran are not aligned. Iran really is using this, they view this I control the straits issue as a sovereign issue, almost like that they want to continue their nuclear enrichment as a sovereign issue. And so they're saying the words in the MOU give them the leeway to administer control over the Straits of Hormuz. That's what the Iranians believe. The United States believes, on the other hand, that the Iranians, by signing the MOU, said, we're going to immediately open the straits and it's going to go back to normal for free flow of commerce. And Iran was supposed to help clear the mines out of the middle of the straits so we can get back to the normal traffic lanes. So that's a significant difference, because after this, if this MOU leads to any future agreement, this issue has to be resolved. And you heard NATO even come out this past week, you know, because the NATO conference was ongoing, that they believe that the straits have to go back to normal free flow of commerce again. And Iran, on the other hand, is trying to say that, no, that's not going to happen. In the end, we're likely to charge tolls and we're going to administer the Straits of Hormuz traffic scheme.
0: Yeah, Iran has definitely indicated that they have no intention, unless forced, to give up the leverage that they seem to have found in the Strait of Hormuz right now. Vice Admiral, it's great to see you. Thanks for coming in. John?
3: All right, do not try this at home unless your home is on fire while you're not wearing any clothes. A man fights a fire completely naked. And then on the subject of things that go well with nudity, peanut butter. A floor covered in enough peanut butter to make 15,000 sandwiches.
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0: All right, France inevitable. Just a dominant performance by Les Bleus over Morocco. Star Kylian Mbappe had a banger of a goal in basically 90 minutes of smiles. Want to get right to CNN's Andy Scholes for the latest on all this. They looked so good, Andy.
1: They certainly did, John. I mean, France is so good. I mean, this World Cup, it's been so good, mainly because all the stars just continue to show up day after day. And yesterday, it was Kylian Mbappe's turn. You know, most think this is France's tournament to lose at this point. And they dominated Morocco in this one. Look at this run by Mbappe in the first half. Just incredible speed. He gets tackled in the box for a penalty. Mbappe, though, he misses the penalty. And the game was actually 0-0 at the half. But in the 60th minute, Mbappe really made up for it. He scores on just a fabulous strike right here. That was his 8th goal of the tournament, tying him with Messi for the lead in that golden boot chase. Mbappe now has 20 goals in 20 World Cup matches, which is just unreal. France would add another goal and end up winning 2-0. And in today's What a Shot, you see some French fans rocking croissants on their heads as they head to their third straight World Cup semifinal. They now await the winner of Spain and Belgium. That match is at 3 Eastern today in Los Angeles. All right, baseball, meanwhile, Eduardo Valencia making some Tigers history. The 26-year-old catcher homering in his first ever at-bat. He's the 10th Tigers player to ever do it, and that helped Detroit beat the A's 4-1. And afterwards, Valencia, who is from Venezuela, a very emotional while thanking his family and his country, which is still reeling from the recent earthquake.
2: I was so excited. I mean, I was waiting a lot for this. For my family. For Venezuela. And I'm so excited.
1: All right, at Wimbledon, meanwhile, we have no more Americans in the field after Coco Gauff lost in the semifinals yesterday to Carolina Muhova. Coco had match point in the third set tiebreak, but she says she panicked and put the winning point into the net. Coco then lost the match and afterwards said she's chalking it up to a learning experience.
3: It's not a painful story. I think, you know, thousands of people would love to lose the semifinals at Wimbledon on match point. Is this something I would love to experience again? For sure, no. But I think that it'll make my next moment when I win a match like this even sweeter.
1: All right, we got the men's semifinals today, John. Novak Djokovic versus Jannik Sinner. It seems like the only two things that can beat Sinner these days are Carlos Alcaraz and the Heat. But we'll see. Novak, 39 years old. Can he get it done one more time?
0: It'll be fun to see. By the way, hats off to Coco Gauff. She handled that brilliantly. Andy Scholes, thank you very much.
4: How long is the match going to be with Djokovic? Because like they always tend to go like 20 hours.
0: 5 hours, yeah. Exactly. And he's not getting any younger either.
4: I mean, JP.
0: I'm just saying.
4: Jeez Louise.
0: I'm just saying. He could turn 50 during this match.
4: He can turn 50 during the match. Here we go. Let's turn to this. John, don't go anywhere. Naked and not afraid. Doorbell video captured quite a show over July 4th weekend. Wesley Howard was fast asleep when he woke up to find a dangerous fire outside of his home. And then he jumped into action so quickly. In fact, he was still completely naked as he ran outside.
5: At that moment, every second matters, and that fire could have taken off and we could have lost both homes. And at that point, it's like, I don't care if someone sees me naked.
4: I concur, Doctor. Howard told the local news he served in the Navy for 8 years. His training kicked right in. First responders arrived on the scene about 10 minutes later. He suffered minor burns to his foot and forearm, but considering, I think he made it out pretty well. And he said he would not hesitate to do it again. Would you like to commentate on that one?
0: Thank you for specifying the foot and forearm in terms of where he got the burns.
4: If I said suffered minor burns, you would have questions.
0: Yes, thank you.
4: Here we go. Now to California, where a man got quite the surprise outside his vacation home. No, it wasn't Wesley Howard. It was a bear near Lake Tahoe. Security video shows a bear charging at him after he was in the garage and he started digging through the trash, of course. The man says he grabbed the bear spray, but when the bear rushed him, he sprayed both the animal and himself.
6: And I just kind of caught something out of my left eye, and it was it was a bear rushing in. We were both startled, and I just kind of shot the spray, and the overspray from the shot hit me and hit my eyes. And
4: I mean, every time I've seen this, I'm like, oh my God. He says bears are common in the area, of course, but obviously being charged like that, not so common. If you have, maybe this is connected, peanut butter. If you have a peanut allergy, you'll want to be careful if you're heading to this museum in the Netherlands. Here's why. More than 800 pounds of peanut butter, which is, I love when we do this, which is enough to make roughly 15,000 sandwiches, has been carefully spread across the floor. It's all in honor of, to honor the late Dutch artist Wim Schippers, who's known for creating absurdist pieces that challenge the conventional ideas of art. Schippers first created the peanut butter floor in the 1960s. When it was displayed a second time in the 90s, he famously said, "Isn't it fantastic that we are all standing here looking at peanut butter?" John?
1: It's an appropriate way to honor him. No one's done more for peanut butter floors than
4: no,
1: Mr. Schippers.
4: No, and you know what? Amen.
1: Amen. All right, a dangerous heat dome is expected to impact millions of Americans this weekend. Temperatures across the West expected to soar to triple digits. With us now, CNN meteorologist Derek Van Dam. We just dealt with this in the East. Here we go again.
7: Yeah. Can we talk about the peanut floor really quickly? My dog would be in dog heaven if he saw that. He would just be licking that up for hours and hours and hours, keeping him busy in the mornings. Wow, what a story. Heat wave, let's get right to the details, because this is another dreaded heat wave, but this time it's not parked along the East Coast. And this always blows my mind, and I hope this fascinates you too at home. Everything in the atmosphere is connected. Let me explain. The heat dome that is going to park itself over the western U.S. is responsible for the flooding that is ongoing across the central parts of the U.S. We call these things ridge riders, right? So what happens is it pushes the jet stream, what forces showers and thunderstorms in a general direction across the northern hemisphere. Yeah, well, you can see it riding up and over that ridge, and it's producing this rain band that's just been consistent across central Missouri overnight. We've had over 10 inches of rainfall in this location, including Annapolis, where we have a flash flood emergency underway. You can see the rainfall totals there, estimated over 10 inches. Even here in Nashville, getting some of these showers and thunderstorms with a flood warning as we speak. So the flood alerts extend all the way into parts of the Ohio River Valley as this ridge of high pressure dominates the weather forecast. But I want you to see where it's going to park itself this weekend. I'm looking at you, Montana, because you are going to see heat that we haven't experienced in a long time. The potential to set daily record highs, Billings into Glacier National Park. This is the area that's going to see temperatures soaring to 110, peaking by Sunday. That is excessive heat, and that is extreme heat that could leave vulnerable populations at risk. So we want to take this very seriously. John?
1: All right, Derek Van Dam for us. Thank you very much. Brace yourselves for that heat out there. Brand new hour of CNN News Central starts right now.
4: All right, the new video this morning that CNN's obtained of Senator Mitch McConnell being taken out of his home in Washington on a stretcher. This is now nearly a month ago. He's been in the hospital ever since, but his condition remains a mystery. And a man is shot and killed by ICE agents in Texas on his way to work this morning. We're getting a new account from what happened inside the van. An attorney says that the story ICE is telling is, in his words, completely false. And a family is searching for answers after the death of their teenage son. He went on a boat trip with friends on July 4th, never returned. Nolan Wells' parents are speaking out this morning. Sarah is out today. I'm Kate Baldwin with John Berman. This is CNN News Central.
1: All right, we're getting new details in about the fatal shooting of a father of three by an ICE officer in Houston. An attorney who spoke with three men who were in the vehicle with 52-year-old Lorenzo Salgado say a statement from federal officials about what led to the shooting is, quote, completely false. ICE says they were conducting a traffic stop as part of a targeted operation. They claim that Salgado was trying to evade arrest and rammed his van into a law enforcement vehicle. His son, spoke to CNN. Listen.
8: He did not know that those vehicles following him were ICE agents. Again, these vehicles were unmarked. They had no emblems, no logos, no flashing lights. There was no way for him to know that they were ICE agents. I know my dad would have stopped had ICE agents formally and clearly identified themselves.
1: All right, I want to get right to CNN's Ed Lavandera with the latest on all of this, sort of the new details that are emerging
0: and what seem to be conflicts in the story here.
9: Right, we're all now 3 days into the aftermath of this shooting, John, and there is still no clear definitive video that has emerged that captured the entire altercation, but there have been a number of videos that kind of capture what happened along this street, Canal Street, in Houston, which is the area where the final moments of this altercation took place. We have learned, CNN has learned from a source that, that the ICE agents that were there on the ground that were not going after this specific man or this van, that there were other people who were the target originally of this operation. But in that operation, according to a DHS statement we got yesterday, that there had been some evidence or some intelligence that they were going after a home that had two white vans, and that agents on their way to that location spotted a white van that ultimately had a Lorenzo Salgado Araujo inside of it, and they diverted to stopping him. So that is one of the new details that we have. But there's still a lot of questions swirling around what exactly happened here at the very end of this altercation that ended up with the shooting death of Salgado. ICE agents maintain that Salgado had weaponized his vehicle, went after the ICE agents, and that the ICE agents shot at him in self-defense. The family, as you've heard, and now a lawyer who has spoken with the three other men who were inside that van, say they do not believe this version of events that ICE is describing. This is what the lawyer has said just last night.
10: After speaking with these three men that were in the vehicle with Lorenzo, I have no doubt that what these ICE agents are saying is completely false. At no point did they ever use the van to ram into the ICE agents, and at no point were these ICE agents' lives ever in any danger. These men deserve respect, they deserve answers, they deserve justice, and we are demanding an independent investigation so that we can get them the justice and the answers that they deserve.
9: So, John, the significant detail there that this lawyer is saying is that this is some of the first accounts that we've heard from the three men that were inside that van. They are in ICE custody. This lawyer says that he spoke with the three men yesterday, and that they say that the van never hit any of the ICE agents that were there on the ground. So those are the latest details. We're hoping to hear more from that lawyer and those conversations that they've had with those three men a little bit later today. But this is the story that continues to develop as we kind of continue piecing together the moments that led up to the shooting death of Lorenzo Salgado Araujo. John?
0: Yeah, the only thing that seems to be clear at this moment that a man is dead, and now even ICE is saying he was not the original target of this operation. Ed Levendar, thank you for reporting on this. Please keep us posted. Kate?
4: Also breaking overnight, there's CNN exclusive. CNN has obtained video showing the moment that Senator Mitch McConnell was taken to the hospital. It's been nearly a month, but it is still unclear what led up to the emergency response we're now seeing, because his office is not telling the public. His office is not telling his constituents. So any new piece of information coming out is part of this puzzle that people are piecing together. The neighbor who shot the video says that Capitol Police blocked the street. Other neighbors reported seeing Senator McConnell's face. Now, some high-profile Republicans, including Majority Leader John Thune, say that they have spoken to Mitch McConnell over the phone since he has been in the hospital, but they're also not giving details about his condition. CNN's Annie Greer joins us now. She has this new reporting. Annie, tell us more about what you've learned.
11: So, Kate, I spoke to one of McConnell's neighbors who said at around 8:30 in the morning on June 14th, they stepped outside their home to find a commotion on their street. They saw two ambulances, a fire truck, and Capitol Police, as you mentioned, had blocked the entire street. Now, this neighbor walked over to one of the Capitol Police officers and asked what was going on, and the officer apparently said that there was a medical emergency but wouldn't confirm who it was for. So this neighbor then stood in the street with others as they tried to wait and see what was going to happen. And at around 9 a.m. on that same day, a person was seen carried on a stretcher from McConnell's home into an ambulance. Now, the person I talked to didn't see the face of the person on the stretcher, but somebody nearby said that that was McConnell's face. Now, the person I spoke to said that the person on the stretcher was wrapped in a blanket and that their feet was exposed. And apparently, McConnell did not have an oxygen mask attached to him. And so once McConnell was loaded into the ambulance, apparently those ambulances drove away with no sirens on them. So as you mentioned, there's very little information that we know about McConnell up until this point. We don't know why he was hospitalized or what has kept him in the hospital. So now we know at least that he was carried on a stretcher to an ambulance, and that's how he arrived at the hospital. Now, previously, it has come out that an EMS audio recording showing that first responders came to the home of McConnell on June 14th, where they responded to an individual who was under cardiac arrest, unconscious, and needed CPR. So these are new details, but while McConnell's office continues to maintain that the senator is recovering well in the hospital.
12: All right. Annie, thank you so much for your reporting. I really appreciate it. And as you know, no matter the mystery, everyone just hopes that the senator is recovering and doing well right now. Thank you so much, John.
0: All right, new reporting this morning that the U.S. was warned of an alleged plot by Iran to assassinate President Trump. Why some U.S. intelligence officials are skeptical. And a key witness in the case against a man accused of shooting and killing Charlie Kirk. We're now hearing from the suspect's former roommate. And new video of a huge fire ripping through a shoe factory. Why the owner has now been taken into custody.

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1: This morning, a scary new warning about President Trump's safety. Sources tell CNN that Israel has alerted U.S. intelligence to a new Iranian plot to assassinate the president. Images from this week's funeral for Iran's slain supreme leader show banner after banner calling for Trump's death. And at the NATO summit, the president said and repeatedly talked to reporters about being Iran's top target.
2: I'm on every list. I saw things this morning. I'm on every single one of their lists. And so far, I guess I've been a little bit lucky, but that maybe doesn't last very long.
1: But there is also some skepticism emerging from inside the U.S. intelligence community about Israel's warning here. One source is saying that this may be an effort to influence Trump's decision making around the war with Iran. CNN's Betsy Klein live this morning for us at the White House. What more are you hearing about this, Betsy?
3: Well, Kate, we are learning about what could have been a factor motivating President Trump to restart those strikes on Iran in recent days. Two sources familiar with the matter telling CNN that Israel has shared intelligence with the United States, indicating that Iran has recently devised a new plan to assassinate President Trump. Now, one of the sources said that that warning came this week. And another source said that the U.S. has been picking up intelligence indicating that there are plots to assassinate the president. But this warning from Israel was new and concerned a specific plot. Now, notably, this comes just days after the president announced that he would be taking the old Air Force One instead of his brand new Qatari gifted Air Force One from Turkey to the United Kingdom. And we had learned that that decision was driven in part due to this escalating conflict in Iran, according to four U.S. officials. Now, two of those officials said that security personnel felt more comfortable with President Trump traveling aboard the old Boeing plane, which, of course, had been outfitted with very significant defense countermeasures as well as communications, that instead of this Qatari plane that had been retrofitted in about a year and a half. Now, the president weighing in on all of this as he flew back to the U.S. the other day. Listen.
4: Probably on a dangerous flight because of the sleaze bags that we have to deal with.
5: Safety that Iran was possibly thinking, trying
4: to. Well, I mean, if they issued a closing windows, probably they'd feel that way.
6: Were you aware of any credible threat by Iran against Air Force One?
4: Well, I have a threat all the time. I'm number one on their list before you. But if I go, you go. Mm-hmm. Right?
3: Some gallows humor there for the president, but so many questions for this White House as to the end game for this conflict. But we are learning, according to a U.S. official who tells me that U.S. and Iranian officials continue to engage in technical negotiations on some of those nuclear issues, and they do hope to pursue a diplomatic path going forward. Now, multiple officials told CNN that there were plans in place to strike Iran overnight, but for now, they are letting diplomacy lead the way. Kate.
1: All right. It's great to see you, Betsy. Thank you so much for your reporting. We also have new reporting about that dangerous situation in Midtown Manhattan that played out this week when a building started to buckle while under construction. The developer is facing a multi-million dollar lawsuit for work on another project, another building in New York. And an incredible rescue, two people pulled from strong currents after being ripped out to sea. We've got that story.

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1: We are standing by for the final day of a hearing to decide if Charlie Kirk's accused killer will stand trial. Prosecutors played an interview with the suspect's former roommate, who said the suspect admitted that he shot Kirk and regretted it. CNN's Gene Casares is here with the latest on this testimony from the roommate.
2: And we learned a lot of new information yesterday. He said that he met Tyler Robinson in 2023, and they had been gaming together in groups, that Tyler Robinson loved video games, but they became roommates in 2023. They started dating about 2 to 3 months later, and he said that then, about a month before the shooting, that Tyler Robinson said he was going to take a family hunting trip, and he wanted to engrave bullets with messages on them, and he didn't really think much about it. The day before the shooting, he said, tomorrow I'm going to have to take a long drive to work, and so I'm going to leave about 4 or 5 a.m. in the morning. So on the 10th of September of last year, the roommate, Lance Twitz, said that he didn't hear from him at all during the day, but at 11 o'clock at night, he got a text from him to look under the keyboard, and there was a message there. And the message said, I got the opportunity to take out Charlie Kirk, and I'm going to do it. So then there's a text exchange between the two of them, and the roommate's in shock, and Robinson is still in Orem by the university because he wants his rifle. He can't find his rifle, and he doesn't want law enforcement to get it. The next morning, on September 11th, the roommate wakes up, and Tyler Robinson is there. Here is what he saw, his demeanor, his state of mind, and what Robinson said.
3: So he acted erratically. Was he pacing? Was he just sitting down, relaxing?
4: No, he was walking around a lot.
3: Right, and that's within the home?
4: Mm-hmm.
3: And did he talk about what he had done?
4: Didn't go into detail. I just asked him in person if what he said was true the night before, and he said it was. I started crying a little bit and said he wishes he hadn't done it.
2: Now, here are a couple of the text messages that were actually shown in court yesterday. You were the one who did it, right? I am. I'm sorry. Why did I do it? Yeah. I'd had enough of this hatred. Some hate cannot be negotiated out. And this is important because two of the counts are tampering with a witness, because Robinson allegedly asked the roommate, don't say anything to police if they ask you questions, and delete all of these texts. At the first interview that the roommate gave, which was on the 12th of September, he handed his phone to law enforcement, and he said, here are the communications between us.
1: Again, this will all be evidence for the judge to decide if this suspect will stand trial. Seems like strong evidence for the judge to consider here. Gene Casares, thank you very much. And you can follow Gene's live gavel-to-gavel coverage on CNN All Access on the CNN app starting at 11 a.m. Eastern Time. All right, for the first time, we're hearing from the parents of a teenager who went missing after a July 4th boat trip with friends. And the developer behind the buckling building in the middle of Manhattan is also facing legal trouble for work on another huge building.

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0: This morning, after days of trading attacks, there appears to be a renewed push for calm between the U.S. and Iran and an attempt to get the two nations back to the negotiating table. Again, an attempt. Multiple officials tell CNN the U.S. has preparations in place for new strikes if needed, but for now, they're letting diplomacy take the lead. That's the word. All of this, as sources also tell CNN, that Israel has warned the United States of a new Iranian plot to assassinate President Trump. Though there is also some skepticism emerging from within the intelligence community that this about this intelligence being passed over, that this is a piece of broader Israeli effort to influence President Trump's decision making on Iran. Joining me right now is Democratic Congressman Seth Moulton of Massachusetts. He sits on the Armed Services Committee. It's good to see you. Let's talk about the state of this war right now. A big focus has to be from here on out as to where the MOU broke down and who controls the strait. The vague wording in this memorandum of understanding that very clearly Iran and the United States are interpreting differently. And just the simple fact that Iran has indicated it plans to charge for passage through the strait. Do you think this is something that the United States and the world is going to have to accept in the end to end this war?
1: I mean, it'll be just the biggest loss maybe in the history of the United States if we do accept that. I mean, this is just such a disaster. And there's no question that right now Iran does control the strait. And the fact that they're able to launch military attacks, not only against ships transiting the strait, but also against our allies in the Middle East, just so shows that clearly Trump did not obliterate their military as he claimed.
0: The assassination plot, then, I mean, the way the president was talking about it to reporters multiple times is that he's always the chief target of Iran. But this assassination plot and this intel coming from Israel, it may be one of the reasons behind that kind of head-scratching last-minute change of plans as the president was leaving NATO. But I want to ask you about what you think of the reporting that we have coming in, and I'll read it to you specifically, which is that one source said that the Israeli report is viewed in part as a piece of broader Israeli effort to influence Trump's decision-making on Iran. Some in the intelligence community are always skeptical of Israeli reporting, the source said. Also, that other American officials suggested the Israeli report could be an effort to sway Trump's decision-making as he weighs whether to intensify American military action against Iran. What do you think of this, Congressman? Do you question the Israeli intelligence here?
1: I mean, first of all, let's just be clear. Trump has absolutely no plan whatsoever. He's been all over the map since the very day this war began that he should never have started in the first place. So a lot of people are trying to influence the president's plans. You've got the vice president clearly begging for peace. You've got Marco Rubio wanting to continue the war and start more wars in the Caribbean. You have Netanyahu, who, according to Marco Rubio, instigated the war in the first place, got Trump to start it. So I think we have to assume that just about everybody is trying to influence the president of the United States. And clearly, the Iranians are trying to influence the president of the United States, and they're seeming to be pretty effective. Because every time that the president says the Iranians are begging for peace, every time the president has said, oh, we obliterated their old leaders and you can trust the new ones, well, clearly that is not true. The president has no handle on what's going on here. And the stakes are so incredibly high. Lives are on the line every single day. The world economy is on the line. I think we can expect oil prices to start going back up again. The stakes are incredibly high for a president who is totally out of control.
0: So this is all, I mean, you're running for Senate, and this is all kind of wrapped into the conversation around the economy and the impact on the, and the kind of the state of affairs in this midterm election. But there's also this, there are continued questions when we look at the Senate about Mitch McConnell, how he's doing. He's been in the hospital for a month without an explanation why. And this puts the spotlight again on the age of elected officials, something that has been a central focus of your campaign against Ed Markey for Senate. And I noticed that it was something that you did touch on repeatedly more than once during your Senate debate just this week. Let me play this.
2: With all due respect, no one's going to ride your train because it's too slow. And you've had 50 years in Washington to get this done. But it's a great example of how the old playbook, the establishment, is just not getting it done. Senator, you've had 50 years. What are we going to do differently in the next six to get this done?
0: Senator, Congressman, in your view, how old is too old to be holding public office? How big of a problem do you think this is for Democrats?
1: I mean, look, it's a problem. I mean, the fact that we have to continually have, you know, medical watches on what's going on with our senators is a problem for the whole country. But the biggest issue for Democrats is not just the fact that we have so many 70, 80-year-olds in the Senate. It's the fact that we keep trying to do the same old thing. And if you heard me in that debate, I actually didn't bring up the fact that he's 80 years old. I just said, you've been trying to do this, with all due respect, sir, for 50 years. And it's the same playbook. And he spent a lot of time a couple nights ago attacking me and defending his 50-year history without talking about any plans for the future. And when Americans are hurting across the board, when people in Massachusetts can't afford a house, can't afford their electricity bills, prices are skyrocketing across the country, and Trump and the MAGA Republicans control everything, you can't say, let's just keep doing the same thing. You can't say, okay, we've tried this for 50 years, let's just try it for six more and see if we get a different result. And I think that's why across the country, you see Democrats challenging the establishment, all next generation leaders, some from different parts of the political spectrum, but all of us challenging the establishment and saying it's time for new leadership. It's time for Democrats to win again, because we've got to help Americans. It's a crisis.
0: Graham Plattner, then, that makes me ask you, do you think that Democrats' chances are now better or worse to retake control of the Senate with what Graham Plattner has brought to the Senate race?
1: Well, look, I mean, at the moment, they're obviously worse. And I think we've got to be honest with ourselves. That's the other thing.

0: Right, new this morning, crews in New York City say they have stabilized the high rise that started buckling this week. That high rise, it is in Midtown, one of the most densely populated parts of the city. Some perspective here on just where the instability in the building is. In the red there is the new addition that's under construction. You can see that. And then the yellow part is the 21st floor where the structural columns are buckling. Now we're learning some new details about the developer for this project and the multi-million dollar lawsuit he is facing on a different project. CNN's Gloria Pazmino is here with the details on that. What are you learning?
1: Yeah, John. Well, first, let's talk about the work that's been done to stabilize the building. As you said, workers have been working, frankly, around the clock to make sure that this building can be shored up. And what they've done in the past few days is actually install more beams all the way from the ninth floor all the way to the underside of the roof. They want to make sure that all of this new weight that was put on top of this building can actually be held up. That's what they've been doing. Now, Metroloft, which is the developer at this building, has said that that operation is going as planned, and they believe they're going to be able to continue building and that their deadline is going to be met on this project. But I think from speaking with city officials and knowing what the Department of Buildings has said about this, that really doesn't seem to be the case, that they're going to be able to start just building quickly to meet the demands of this project, considering the safety concerns and making sure that this project is stable. In the meantime, as you said, we have learned new information about Metroloft. They are facing litigation at another project on Greenwich Street down in Tribeca, where the owners have sued Metroloft for dangerous conditions. They redid a 19th century factory, converted it into luxury apartments, and the residents of that building have sued, saying that conditions are dangerous and that these renovations were not done in the way that they were expecting or supposed to have been made. In the meantime, attorneys for Metroloft have denied the allegations. This is a $300 million lawsuit, and Metroloft is declining to comment further. I do think it's worth mentioning, at the end of the day, there is a lot of money at stake here, both for the developers that are trying to build this building. And as we see, they have other litigation problems happening at other projects. And the question here is, when will this be able to get off the ground? They have a deadline to meet and a lot of housing units to deliver.
0: Yeah, there's a lot of money at stake, but also safety
1: exactly
0: and people's
1: right.
0: lives at stake, too. Gloria Pazmino, thank you very much for sharing all your new reporting on this. Kate.
2: This morning, the parents of 18-year-old Nolan Wells are speaking out and begging for answers after their son's tragic and mysterious death. His body was found just Monday, 2 days after he took a July 4th boat trip with friends to an island off of Mississippi's Gulf Coast. Listen to this.
3: Nolan was just like this bright light, right? Walk into a room, his smile, his energy was just so infectious. Like it's almost like he drew you into him. We are doing this because at the end of the day, I would hope any parent would fight for their kids to find out if anything happened, what did happen. So we just want honesty and transparency. We want a thorough investigation. We want that same respect that would be given to anybody else. And that's it. We just want answers.
2: CNN's Ryan Young following this one for us. Ryan, what a tragedy. What else are you learning?
4: Yeah, Kate, you can understand their pain. It's very clear they're still hurting, but there are a lot of questions to be answered here. Of course, this all started on July 4th. Nolan Wells and a group of friends decided to boat to that barrier island, and then at some point, it's reported that he said he was going to stay behind. So a lot of folks want to know, why did he decide to stay behind, and then why would he leave his phone behind as well? It appears those friends all returned to the dock later that afternoon. Wells was not with that group of friends. And then there are so many questions about what happened to him in the following hours after that. Now, what we do know is his body was found on Monday. I talked to the sheriff earlier this week. He says an investigation is ongoing, but there are so many questions about this. And I got to tell you, social media has played a large role in this as well, because people don't believe this story adds up. But then listen to Ben Crump, the attorney for the parents as well, talk about some new information they now have as well.
5: This video of this, you can hear

0: argument going where Nolan is saying, give me my freaking phone. What are you freaking doing? And so then his phone ends up missing. I don't know any teenagers, Michael Strahan, who says, if you believe their story, I'm going to stay behind and I'm going to leave my phone. I mean, no young person leaves their cell phone.
1: Yeah, Kate, so obviously there are a lot of questions here, and a lot of people have been trying to figure this out online. They've also been trying to get more information from Mississippi authorities. Now, when we talk to the sheriff, of course, there are many different stories they're trying to sift through as well. There are more than 8 agencies at one point that were looking for Nolan's Wells and eventually found his body. But what people want to know right now is an accurate timeline to see exactly what happened. Of course, race does play a small role in this. Wells was the only black child who was on that boat at the time, and then all his friends did return home. So people just want to know exactly what happened here. There's been a lot of money raised from a GoFundMe account as well for this family because people feel for them. But at the same time, it's really about getting to those answers and getting authorities to say what the accurate timeline is. But again, your heart goes out to this family as they try to figure out exactly what happened.
2: Yeah, absolutely. Ryan, thank you very much. We'll continue to follow this one. John?
3: All right. This morning, CNN Heroes kicking off its 20th year. The first CNN Hero of 2026 is Andrew Lunetta. He is building homes in Syracuse, New York, offering unhoused people shelter, dignity, and support to rebuild their lives.
4: We take for granted the stability that a home affords us. If you were to just imagine doing anything without a house, like, oh no, that's what I have to get first. That is where our tenants are coming from constantly. A tiny home is a really, really solid model because it pairs this independent and also private living.
5: I wish people understood that the homeless population are still human. At any time, circumstances can change. I was living at my husband's grave for 8 months. My whole life was turned upside down. When I finally got to the end of the rope and became out of my home, the only place that I felt was home for me was the cemetery where my husband was.
4: In its simplest form, stable housing made it so Rhea no longer had to sleep in the cemetery.
5: Come in.
6: Hi.
5: It's so good to see you.
4: The next step after that was long-term case management supports to help her address the things that hopefully she's not going to have to deal with anymore.
6: I am so proud of you.
5: Thank you.
7: Y'all helped me out.
4: Oh, man.
7: Hey, y'all got me focused.
4: Where a tenant moves in, they don't necessarily understand that they're being housed by this organization that cares a whole lot about them.
8: Yeah, dude, you've been knocking it out of the park.
4: So when all of a sudden we're knocking on their door, there's a little bit of like, well, this is different.
9: Hey, buddy,
4: you want to walk? But as time goes on, and I think that it's seen that we mean it, it's really pretty profound, some of those changes.
9: This wouldn't exist without the tenants.
5: You're a great leader, sir. Peace is now what I have. It's like freedom to just exhale. Like your nervous system is now able to rest.
9: Let's go get this toilet fixed, shall we?
4: I still don't love being called a landlord, but it is true. That's what we are. And I think that what this population needs is landlords who care. And it's absolutely what we do.
3: Whole lot of smiles there. For the full story about Andrew's work and to nominate your hero, go to CNN.com/heroes. Kate.
2: Do you want to find out what it is like to live on another planet without ever leaving Earth? NASA is looking for volunteers to live inside a Mars simulator for a year. We're actually going to talk to somebody who has done that. And a classic toy reimagined, Play-Doh, for adults.

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1: All right, this morning, lawyers for a former Olympic canoeist charged with damaging the Lincoln Memorial reflecting pool are vowing to challenge the legality of the case. David Hearn pleaded not guilty to a felony count. He could get a 10-year prison sentence if convicted. One of Hearn's attorneys joins us now. Norm Eisen is with us. Counselor, always good to see you.
2: And you, John.
1: So how is your client doing this morning? He appeared in court. He's being charged with a felony that could earn him year or years in prison. What's his mood?
2: Davy Hearn is innocent. He knows he's innocent. He pled not guilty yesterday. His mood is strong. He's standing up for the truth and, in his view, standing up for rule of law in our democracy. It was so heartening yesterday when we walked out of the courtroom here in the District of Columbia's Superior Court. Hundreds of his supporters were there standing by him. He's a beloved figure in the community as a three-time Olympian, eight-time world champion canoeist. A teacher of canoeing. He's rescued people who were trapped in raging waters. Davy is an American hero, and he got that reception yesterday. His mood is strong.
1: To what extent do you see this as an isolated case or part of something bigger?
2: It is part of something much larger, John. The failures at the reflecting pool are those of the administration, and they are scapegoating and attempting to shift blame onto Davy. It is not a crime in the United States of America to touch the reflecting pool. If Davy Hearn can be charged for doing that, which people have been doing, John, for decades, since the reflecting pool opened, if Davy Hearn can be charged for that, any American can be charged for anything. So it has a much larger significance. And myself, my wonderful co-counsel, Mary Dorman, at Washington Litigation Group, and all of us at the Democracy Defenders Fund, where we have over 300 legal cases and matters, this is one of the most important. An innocent man is being prosecuted. We're not going to stand for it. We're fighting back with everything we have.
1: Ambassador, if I can, I want to lean into your legal expertise here on what we're seeing in Texas, where a Mexican immigrant who was living in the United States illegally was killed by ICE officers. What's the legal standard for use of force there? They admit, the ICE officers say he was not the target of their operation.
2: John, the use of force has to be reasonable under the circumstances. And if it's not, it falls outside of the scope of official duties. Opening these ICE agents to liability. And evidence is emerging, John, that Lorenzo Araujo was unreasonably targeted. There are three witnesses who were in that vehicle with him who are apparently indicating, according to published reports, that there was no reasonable basis, that's the legal standard, no reasonable basis to open fire. And we've seen a pattern, like with Mr. Preti and Ms. Good in Minnesota. Now Mr. Araujo, Lorenzo, in Houston, of evidence that ICE is going well beyond the bounds of reasonableness. This is becoming another national scandal. And, John, it should be.
1: Ambassador Norm Eisen, appreciate you being with us this morning. Thank you very much. All right, this morning, at least 28 people are dead after a fire tore through a shoe factory in southeastern China. Officials say nearly 240 people were inside the building when the blaze broke out. More than 200 escaped. The factory owner was taken into custody. Investigators say they're working to determine the cause. New video of two snorkelers rescued in Florida after strong currents pulled them from shore. Deputies from a marine unit were on the water. They spotted the pair. Luckily, they brought them on board. Now, what if I told you there is now adult Play-Doh? What makes it adult, you might ask? Is it naughty? I don't think so. I don't think that's what's going on here. Hasbro is launching Blooms by Play-Doh, its first collection designed specifically for adults. The kits, they say, let you create realistic flower arrangements. I'm sure that's what it's all about. The company says it is part of a push toward creative hobbies. Forget this, stress relief. Kate?
3: Yes, thank you, John. Thank you very much. I appreciate your time. You can go now. Let's turn to this. This is something you and I should never do. Be in a simulation for a year.
1: Not with you.
3: Not with you. This morning, NASA is looking for four volunteers to spend a year inside a Mars and Moon simulation. The program is supposed to replicate what it is like to travel and live deep in space. But of course, all happening here on Earth at the Johnson Space Center in Houston. NASA plans to send the first crewed human mission to Mars as early, the goal is, as the 2030s. So the goal of the simulation is to help researchers learn what future astronauts could face, the conditions they will have to withstand. NASA has carried out simulations like this before. You probably remember this one in 2023. Joining us right now is someone who knows exactly what this is like. Dr. Nathan Jones, he participated in that NASA Mars simulation a few years ago as the crew's medical officer. It's good to see you, doctor. Thank you so much for being here. You were one, I remember talking about this, when you guys were chosen and going in, you were one of four who lived in isolation right here on Earth in Johnson Space Center. I believe it was like June of 2023 to July of 2024. What was it like? I mean, what did you learn? How do you sum it up?
4: Oh man, there was so many really exciting things to that could speak about, but you know, probably just the adventure of exploring and discovering new things would probably be one of the highlights. And you know, just knowing that we're a part of the future of space exploration. You know, the other thing I would also call out is just getting to work with all the amazing experts at NASA.
3: Yeah, I think that would be such an exceptional thing to kind of like jump into that world for a period of time. What was, I don't know, the most surprising aspect of time in isolation and kind of the exploration of that? Was it the mental challenge of it, the physical challenges related to being in, I mean, it was a big-ish space, but you were contained in this space.
4: Yeah, absolutely. So we did not get to leave the habitat, as we referred to it, for the full duration of the mission, which lasted over a year. I think for me, what I kind of realized at some point in the mission is that, you know, life is so fast-paced in general. The time that we actually got to spend where it felt like everything was moving so slowly, I really started to kind of treasure that because you don't get that a lot in life. And so I think for me, I kind of was able to turn that, what I think would be a difficulty, into something that was a positive. And I think those sort of mindset games, I'll call them, are particularly helpful in missions like that.
3: Oh, I love that. How much of what you experienced, I mean, what do you think? How much of the simulated life and what you experienced do you think will help to simulate what life on Mars will actually, and how it will actually help astronauts who eventually take on these missions?
4: You know, I think quite a bit, and that's just my own, you know, looking at the experiences that I had. And I think that they were positive enough that NASA is probably going to use the feedback that they got from our particular mission for this new one, and they'll just have even more specific and potentially powerful data that they'll be able to get out of this new mission, even compared to what they got out of ours.
3: And what's your best advice for anyone who's considering signing up? I mean, what would you say what you should prepare for, consider, and if you're the right type of person for it?
4: Yeah, so NASA laid out the qualifications, and they're very similar to what it would be to apply to the actual astronaut corps. So if you meet those qualifications and you're someone who thinks you would like to be part of the next giant leap in space, I would highly encourage you to apply.
3: It's great to meet you, Doctor. Thanks so much for your time and the work you do all year round when you're not in a simulation for Mars. A new hour of CNN News Central starts right now.
1: New details about the fatal shooting of a father of three by an ICE officer in Houston. His family is still waiting to get his body back. A CNN exclusive. CNN has obtained new video of Senator Mitch McConnell loaded onto an ambulance as the mystery swirls around his long hospitalization. And by popular demand, a robot surgeon so skilled it can remove a gallbladder from a live pig. You know you asked for it. Sarah is out today. I'm John Berman with Kate Baldwin. This is CNN News Central. All right, new details this morning about the fatal shooting of a Mexican man by an ICE officer in Houston. Three men were in the vehicle with 52-year-old Lorenzo Salgado Orojo. An attorney who spoke with them says that a statement from federal officials about the circumstances that led to the shooting is, quote, completely false. The statement in question from ICE says they were conducting a traffic stop as part of a targeted operation. A source tells CNN that Salgado Orojo was not the target of the operation. ICE also claims that Salgado was trying to evade arrest and rammed his van into a law enforcement vehicle. Those claims are being called a lie by the men who were in the car. I want to get to CNN's Ed Lavandera with the latest. And a lot of contradictions there, but the timeline here is that ICE is saying that it was a targeted operation, but that Salgado was not the target. And then Salgado's people surrounding him are also saying that his car never rammed them. Am I correct on that?
5: Yeah, it's getting complicated. We're working as best we can to piece together this timeline. There have been a number of videos that captured some of the moments leading up to as this white van with Salgado and three other men inside the van turned onto Canal Street there in Houston. And that is the street where the final moments of this altercation and the shooting death of Lorenzo Salgado Araujo took place. The three other men were inside the van. They survived. They were taken into ICE custody. They've been in a detention center. And John, what is significant today is that we will hear more from a lawyer for the first time that spent some time speaking with the three men yesterday. This lawyer is expected to have speak at a press conference later this morning in Houston. And it is significant because what that lawyer is saying is that according to these three men, the ICE agent's account and the Department of Homeland Security account of how all of this unfolded is simply wrong, in their words. This is what the lawyer has said briefly so far about what he learned from the three men who were in the van.
6: After speaking with these three men that were in the vehicle with Lorenzo, I have no doubt that what these ICE agents are saying is completely false. At no point did they ever use the van to ram into the ICE agents, and at no point were these ICE agents' lives ever in any danger. These men deserve respect, they deserve answers, they deserve justice, and we are demanding an independent investigation so that we can get them the justice and the answers that they deserve.
5: And John, I want to go back to what you mentioned there off the top there about Salgado and these three men not being the target of the investigation. A source tells CNN that several weeks prior to this incident that the ICE officials have described as a targeted operation, that according it came from a credible law enforcement partner tip that they started surveilling a house in that general area. And the weeks prior, they spotted two white vans at this property that they were surveilling. And then on Tuesday morning, when that ICE team was going to that location, they spotted this other van, which ended up having Salgado inside. So according to this source, the Salgado and the three men inside that van were not the original targets. Now, everyone involved, the family and civil rights activists there in Houston, are calling for a full independent investigation. So far, the district attorney, prosecutors, and city officials there in Houston have said it's going to be very difficult because right now it's federal investigators that have all of the evidence in this case. John?
1: Notable, though, that he was not the target of the operation. But this morning, he is now dead, and the family still does not have the body back. Ed Lavandera in Texas with all the latest details. Thank you very much. Kate?
3: There is CNN exclusive reporting today. Video of the moment Senator Mitch McConnell was taken to the hospital by ambulance. This was now nearly a month ago, but the video is just coming in. One of the senator's neighbors captured this after two ambulances and a fire truck responded to the senator's home. Another neighbor confirmed seeing Senator McConnell brought out on a stretcher and put in to that ambulance. But weeks after this medical emergency, the senator's office has still released no details about how he is doing. CNN's Annie Greer has this new reporting. She's got much more for us. What are you learning now, Annie?
7: So, Kate, what I learned from one of McConnell's neighbors is around 8:30 in the morning on June 14th, they stepped out on their front porch and saw a commotion on the street. They saw two ambulances, a fire truck, and Capitol Police had closed down the entire block. Now, this eyewitness who I spoke to asked one of the Capitol Police officers what was going on, who shared that there was a medical emergency but would not specify who the first responders were coming to. So this eyewitness then stood in the street to see what was happening along with other neighbors, where they witnessed a man on a stretcher being carried from the home of Senator Mitch McConnell into an ambulance. And one of the other neighbors said that they saw that the person on the stretcher was indeed Senator Mitch McConnell. Now, there has been very limited information about why McConnell was brought to the hospital and why he still remains there. I'm also told from an eyewitness that once McConnell was loaded onto the ambulance, that there were no sirens and that the ambulance just carried on away. So the real question is, why has the senator's team not shared more information here other than that he is recovering in the hospital? We also know from EMS audio that first responders came to McConnell's home responding to somebody who was unconscious, who was responding to cardiac arrest and needed CPR. So a lot of pieces that we are trying to fill in the blanks without the senator coming out himself to say what is going on. And that's why this firsthand account and this video add some new information here.
3: Yeah, and it is quite a puzzle that has been now having to be pieced together over the course of this month. Annie, thank you very much for your reporting. John.
1: All right, just in, new CNN reporting that the Trump administration does not want Israel involved in fighting Iran right now over fears of losing control of the conflict. This is according to two Israeli sources. The United States, it seems, is pausing strikes on Iran after the back-and-forth attacks over the last few days. And there is also word that Israel has warned U.S. intelligence that Iran devised a new plot to try to assassinate President Trump, though some U.S. intelligence officials are skeptical of that. With us now, CNN national security analyst Beth Sanner and David Sanger of The New York Times. And David, these are all pieces of a bigger picture that you get to in your analysis in The Times this morning that I think is just spot on and terrific. You say, you know, plan A was the war on Iran. Plan B was this so-called ceasefire. But now the administration is struggling to find a plan C when the first two didn't seem to work. Explain.
8: Well, that's exactly right, John. When you think about what plan A was, it was that bombing or some kind of action to cut off all of their economic activity, including the blockade on their oil exports, would make the entire regime crumble or, at a minimum, would keep them from fighting back. That didn't work. And of course, they didn't give up their nuclear program. They didn't achieve any of the other goals that President Trump laid out when he started the war in late February. Plan B then was sign the accord, open up the oil market so that Iran would see a flood of money coming in, get addicted to the billions of dollars in revenue. And then that would make them move on to the next negotiation, this much bigger accord that's supposed to be negotiated in 60 days. And we're nearly halfway through and almost nothing has been done. That clearly hasn't worked. And what we're trying to ask the White House now is, so what's plan C? If the sticks didn't work and the carrots didn't work, how do you get this back on track? And frankly, I'm not sure they know right now.
1: And Beth, you know, we're just getting word that Qatari negotiators are going to Iran to try to de-escalate. You know, the United States is said to be pausing this latest round of attacks, or there are signs they are. But to what end? I mean, all these little pieces, does it get to the fundamental problems with the ceasefire and the status quo?
9: No, and we're really talking about two different phases, right? We're right now trying to figure out this phase one, which is simply putting the strait back together again and having enough stability in the ceasefire and this arrangement with Iran over funding in order to get to the thing that actually is the only remaining justification for this war for the Trump administration. And so, you know, I can't get out of my head this image of seeing Vice President Vance at a laptop in Geneva typing away what appears to be, you know, him editing the MOU and thinking this was all really cool to be doing this. But it just shows you that the weakness of the way that this part of it was approached and the ambiguity in the core part of this is just the troublesome thing. And now the decision is negotiation, go back to war or walk away. And even President Trump has said escalating to end this war is not going to work. So I think negotiations are the only way, but the path is not at all clear.
1: You know, as Beth was just pointing out, and as you point out in your piece this morning, David, part of the issue is the language in the memorandum of understanding here. Paragraph 5, upon the signing of this MOU, the Islamic Republic of Iran will make arrangements using its best efforts for the safe passage of commercial vessels with no charge for 60 days only from the Persian Gulf to the Sea of Oman and vice versa. The Islamic Republic of Iran will make arrangements. Iran seems to read that in a very different way than the U.S. does, David.
8: That's right. President Trump read that as this will open up the entire strait, that it's Iran that sealed it off. They're now committed to opening. They will make arrangements. And while it said 60 days with no tolls, he told me just days before he signed this that, in fact, the tolls were going to be suspended permanently. There would never be tolls. And, of course, there weren't before the war.
1: Yeah.
8: So the Americans saw this as unlocking the strait. The Iranians saw this completely differently. They saw this as an acknowledgement that they have control over the strait. And so they told everybody, you're only going to run in one channel closest to Iran. And if you run in any other channel, we're going to shoot at you, which is exactly what they did earlier this week. And that's what started the current crisis.
1: We will see where we are tomorrow. Every day brings something new here. Beth Sander, David Sanger, great to see both of you. Kate?
3: The critical hearing for Charlie Kirk's accused killer. It wraps up today. And Tyler Robinson's former roommate says that he admitted to shooting Kirk. What that now means for the case against him. And more candidates are jumping in to try and replace Graham Plattner in the main Senate race. And Plattner's making the tight timeline for Dems to figure that out even tighter. Word now that he'll officially drop out of the race, not until next week. And Meta is facing backlash over its new feature that can build AI images from public Instagram accounts. We'll be right back.
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0: In Utah, it is the final day for the preliminary hearing for Tyler Robinson. He is the man accused of shooting and killing conservative activist Charlie Kirk last year. This hearing, set to resume soon, will decide whether he will stand trial. In court yesterday, prosecutors played a taped interview with Robinson's former roommate, who said that Robinson admitted to the murder.
1: Did he talk about what he had done?
2: Didn't go into detail. I just asked him in person if what he said was true the night before, and he said it was. I started crying a little bit and said he wishes he hadn't done it.
0: Here with us now, CNN legal analyst, criminal defense attorney, Joey Jackson. Some of what came out from this former roommate, as Gene Casares was saying to me, this will be a star witness, a key witness for the prosecution. But like, when you have a roommate showing "I did it" text messages, it seems that the prosecution is building a pretty strong case. So what would the defense team do here then?
3: Yeah, so it's going to be tough. Good morning, Kate. And just as a reset, right, as we noted, this as a preliminary hearing is not for the judge to decide guilt or innocence, right? There's no jury present. The judge is merely evaluating whether there's enough, right? We call it in law legally sufficient evidence to determine whether or not a crime was committed, and in fact, he did it. And boy, is it building up to look like
0: they're
3: that.
0: Giving a lot. Wow. They're giving quite a bit.
3: They really are. And yesterday, you know, we heard the roommate, of course, testify and damning evidence in terms of making the admission. Hey, did you do this? Yes, I did. Explaining the motivation, the hatred, right? The Charlie Kirk, he was saying, he being Tyler Robinson, the defendant in the case, saying he was spreading hatred and this was my opportunity to take him out, giving the admission that he did it, writing a handwritten note, a lot of damning evidence with respect to the roommate. And of course, indications are, and we're going to hear this at the time of trial, that he told him to delete the text messages, so that goes to the obstruction of justice, witness tampering charges, that kind of thing. So it really is compelling. And even before that, Kate, I mean, that was one piece of the puzzle. The judge was evaluating a lot else. We've seen a lot of DNA evidence, DNA evidence on the rifle that was allegedly used linking him, DNA on the towel that the rifle was wrapped in linking him being Tyler Robinson, the defendant, DNA on a screwdriver that links him, surveillance video. So it's been an awful lot of information that the judge is evaluating, and we'll see what the judge decides.
0: There's been a lot of talk about how in trying to mount a defense, that Tyler Robinson's legal team would be seeking to try to at least lay the groundwork to get the death penalty taken off the table as things would progress. What would they successfully have to show or expose, if you will, in order to win in that regard?
3: You know, so in answering that question, Kate, I would say this, right? In this preliminary hearing, a lot of damning evidence has come out. And again, we're not here to determine guilt. The judge is just here to determine, is there enough for trial, as I noted. But the reason I mention that in the context of your question and the death penalty, there's a jury that's going to be impaneled here. People are tuned and dialed in to social media, tuned and dialed in to CNN and to Kate. Why am I saying that? Because people are hearing this stuff. What does that do to your jury pool if your play from a defense perspective is just to try to save his life? Why do I say that? Because there's a circumstance where defense can waive a preliminary hearing and not have all of this inflammatory information out in the public. Because at the end of the day, I think a judge will conclude that it's going to trial. Mm-hmm. And when it does go to trial and you're impaneling a jury, hey, have you heard about this case? Yeah, we think he did. We heard a confession. You know, I was scrolling through social media. Why do you want that out there? And I think the play, certainly like in any death penalty trial, will try to show the redeeming qualities. We're not as good as we are on our best day, or as worse as we are on our worst day, and this was pretty bad, maybe it is that we save his life. And remember, and we're not there yet, but at the time of trial, there's two metrics. The first is to determine whether he's guilty of this aggravated murder in addition to the other charges, right, with the rifle possession, the witness tampering, obstruction of justice, endangering children because of the fact that he shot and so many were around. But after you conclude that, then you get to the issue of whether we put him to death. And that's where you see the aggravating circumstances of what he did, right, political affiliation, putting people in danger, and then the defense saying, no, he's a redeemed quality, he has redeeming circumstances, he's a young man, it shouldn't happen, far off into the sunset. But if the defense was making that play, having this preliminary hearing calls into question quite a bit.
0: It's so interesting. Thank you so much, Joy. It's really the beginning of what could be a very long road here that we'll be covering. Thank you so much.
3: Thanks, Kate.
0: We're also getting some new accounting from what happened when ICE agents in Texas shot and killed a man who was on his way to work. Other men who were in the van with him at the time are speaking out. They say what the story that ICE is telling, the account of what happened, is false. And we have some breaking news coming in. President Trump is now saying he will not sign the housing bill, a bipartisan housing bill that was approved by Congress and something that Congress was essentially begging him to do. We're just getting this in. We're going to have much more on what we're learning about this next.
4: Something has poisoned these people.

0: We do have some breaking news coming in and out of the White House this morning. President Trump now says on social media he will not sign what has become a hugely bipartisan and important to Congress and the country affordable housing bill that they approved and sent to his desk by Congress, obviously. Let's get straight over to Betsy Klein at the White House. So, Betsy, what is the president saying and what's the real impact of it?
1: Right, Kate. Well, President Trump making clear what we had largely expected, and that is that he is not going to sign this bipartisan housing bill into law. And what that essentially means, Congress sent him this bill about 10 days ago. He is not planning to veto it. So that means that at midnight, without his signature, it automatically becomes a law. The president saying in a post to social media a few moments ago, quote, "I will not sign the housing bill, which has been fully approved by Congress and sent to the White House, in protest over the fact that the United States Senate is not capable of passing the Save America Act." He goes on to say that the Save America Act's non-passage is crazy and a serious threat to any politician who votes against it. President Trump had been trying to tie this bipartisan housing bill to the Save America Act. That is that controversial Voting ID Act that doesn't yet have full support in Congress enough to pass. Now, this bipartisan housing bill, what it would have done, it encourages more supply. It also places a limit on private equity companies buying up single family homes. So this was a key moment for the president to have the pomp and circumstance and the optics of a celebration of a bill that will make life a little bit more affordable for Americans heading into those critical midterm elections, the president depriving his party of that opportunity.
0: Yeah, and also in this, he's telling them to terminate the filibuster, and if they don't, then he says he's going to call Republicans are then going to be the dumb party who's allowed this horrible calamity to happen to our party. Messages from the president this morning. Betsy, thank you so much. I really appreciate it. Much more to come on that. John?
2: Right, this morning, growing questions about how and why a man was killed by ICE officers in Texas. Initially, ICE officials say that Lorenzo Salgado Rojo, a 52-year-old Mexican national, rammed a law enforcement vehicle and refused to follow verbal commands during a traffic stop that they say was part of a targeted operation. Now sources say that Rojo was not the target of the operation, and an attorney who spoke to three men who were riding in Rojo's vehicle, they say the statement from ICE, or they told the lawyer says that the statement from ICE was completely false.
3: After speaking with these three men that were in the vehicle with Lorenzo, I have no doubt that what these ICE agents are saying is completely false. At no point did they ever use the van to ram into the ICE agents, and at no point were these ICE agents' lives ever in any danger. These men deserve respect, they deserve answers, they deserve justice, and we are demanding an independent investigation so that we can get them the justice and the answers that they deserve.
2: With us now is Juan Proaño. He is the CEO of the League of United Latin American Citizens. Thank you for being with us this morning. Your organization has been working closely with Lorenzo's family. How are they doing this morning?
4: Well, good morning, John, and thank you so much for reporting on this tragic story. Today's going to be a tough day. They will be picking up the body today. They will be planning the funeral arrangements. And at the same time, we'll be working on an independent autopsy as well. Our first step in understanding what actually happened on this terrible day.
2: So we did hear from that attorney who spoke to the three men who were in the vehicle saying their account does not match that of ICE. What questions do you have?
4: Well, we've actually spoken to family members of the men that were with Lorenzo that day, including his brother, Victor, and the two other men as well. We also don't believe that there was anyone in the vehicle that was actually being targeted either, to be very frank and candid with you as well. Hugo put it, correctly or bluntly, there was no damage to the vehicle on the front side, the back side, the side panels. You can see kind of sort of a black skid mark that was actually created by the ICE vehicle that was pursuing Lorenzo. And so we don't believe anything that ICE is saying. We don't believe DHS. We don't trust the FBI to do an independent investigation. We have met with the local district attorney Sean Teer and Jarrell Rogers, who heads up the Civil Rights Office. And they have committed, and we believe they're sincere that they will try to do one, but they do need coordination with the federal agencies that are currently in charge and, more importantly, in possession of all the evidence. And they've already reported that they do not have body cam footage. And that is really just incredible to believe in this day and age.
2: They do not have body cam footage from the ICE officers involved, so says ICE and federal officials. So talk to me about the difficulties in investigating here, because as you point out, this is under, theoretically, the federal umbrella. So what can you realistically hope to achieve?
4: Well, you know, in Minneapolis, we met with the Attorney General Keith Ellison. There are different circumstances in that you have a Democratic governor, a Democratic AG, a Democratic mayor here. The fact of the matter is that Abbott has been silent on this issue. Paxton is not going to be of any help or assistance here either. And so, you know, we are going to continue to push and do everything that we can to get public support for this. We're working with members of Congress and Representative Sylvia Garcia as well. And so we hope that, you know, given the national attention that is on this case right now, we've had over 150,000 people sign a petition asking for an independent investigation. So the country is paying very close attention to what's happening here. You know, we will do our own investigation if that's really what it comes to at the end of the day, because Lorenzo was an honest man. He was a father. He was a provider and protector to his family. And he was 1 year younger than I am, to be very candid with you. He was young. He was healthy. He was strong. He had a whole lifetime ahead of him. And his family misses him. And it's just terrible what has happened. And we want to make sure this doesn't happen to anyone else.
2: Juan Perano, we appreciate your time this morning. Thank you very much. There is breaking news. The president just announced he is not going to sign this bipartisan housing bill, touted by Republicans, supported by both parties in Congress. Why, he says, he won't do it. And a man jumps out of bed in the middle of the night naked to put out a fire outside his home. It is all caught tastefully, I should note, with some edits on camera.
5: This is my mom, and we are ready to discuss.

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1: Huh, what's the catch?
0: There isn't one. I mean, I guess you have to be a member.
2: Aha! Uh-huh. And what's that cost?
0: Oh, there's no monthly cost.
3: Oh, but there's a bunch of eligibility restrictions, right?
0: No. If you live here, you can bank here.
2: No catch. What is this?
0: It's banking done right. RightPat Credit Union. Federally insured by NCUA.

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1: And we're continuing to follow this breaking news coming from the White House. President Trump just announced on social media that he will not sign the bipartisan housing affordability bill that Congress sent over and passed and were essentially begging him to sign. Why will he not sign it with so much support for it? He says it's in protest. Let's get to CNN's Jeff Zeleny. He's got much more on this. What do you make of this, Jeff?
2: Well, Kate, look, the bottom line is less than 4 months before the midterm elections, the president is missing a chance intentionally to pivot to a message of affordability. House Republicans, Senate Republicans were desperately hoping that he would sign this bill, would celebrate this bill, talk about this bill to show that the Republican Congress is trying to do something for affordability, for housing affordability. It is one of the central issues facing Americans across the country. Everywhere we go, we hear about affordability and housing affordability. But the president, he's saying he's not going to sign it. He's also not vetoing it. So effectively, it is the same thing. It is going to take effect at midnight unless he would make a decision to veto it. But he's missing the chance to talk about this bill, to use the bully pulpit of the presidency like only he has to pivot back to affordability, again, in protest of this voting bill not being approved by Congress. So many Republicans are rolling their eyes at this, thinking it's a missed opportunity, Kate.
1: Jeff, it's great to see you. Thank you so much. John.
2: You bet.
3: All right, with us now is Congresswoman Debbie Wasserman Schultz, a Democrat from Florida. Good to see you this morning. So what's your take on the news that President Trump says he will not sign? What do you think of the fact that the president says he will not sign this bipartisan housing bill?
4: Well, John, I look at this as a mom of three young adult children who graduated from college and all have full-time jobs, but are still living at home because being able to afford rent or do what I was able to do when my husband and I got married and buy our first home when we were in our 20s is completely unaffordable. I mean, it's not really surprising. President Trump just a couple weeks ago said that affordable housing is a big yawn.

0: I mean, the fact that that topic bores him just shows how out of touch he is, and the fact that I was proud to support this bill, the Road to Affordable Housing Bill, one of the few things that we passed that is bipartisan, and it's bipartisan because we're all hearing. I hear in my district all the time about people who cannot afford rent, who are struggling to be able to put together enough money for a down payment, and we've got to make sure that we, when this bill becomes law, really concentrate on getting resources out and the policies that will change once it becomes law. But the fact that the president could care less and won't even make a big deal out of it tells you all you need to know about his priorities, which is his billionaire buddies and not people who are struggling.
1: So he's not signing it, but he's also not vetoing it. So in theory, it becomes law anyway. So Does it have an impact? Does this move by him have an impact?
0: Small favors. Oh, of course. Well, the move by him doesn't have any more or less of an impact than what the Congress of the United States did. We came together in a bipartisan way, passed the Road to Affordable Housing Act, sent the bill to the president's desk, and he yawned, shrugged his shoulders, essentially is telling the American people, I don't really care about your affordable housing plight or any other issue around affordability. I mean, gas prices, utilities, rent, food. I mean, it's just unbelievable. This president does not care about the struggle that people have in making ends meet. That's what people talk to me about all the time at home, how unaffordable their life is. And they want to make sure that that we are rowing in the same direction, all hands on deck. The fact that the president isn't going to have a bill signing ceremony or even put his own signature on this really shows you where his priorities are.
1: I will say, you know, three adult children and apparently at least one dog living at home. Also, the president fired.
0: More than one.
1: The president fired three members of the Election Assistance Commission. I'm wondering what signal you received from that.
0: This is a shocking outrage. What people are telling me at home when I am running all over my district, they're actually worried. For the first time in my whole career, John, I have voters telling me that they're worried that the president's going to cancel elections, that he's going to declare martial law. There are people who actually have said to me that they're worried that they're not even going to have elections in November. And, you know, I try to reassure them, but when the president makes a move like this, getting rid of all of the rest of the Election Assistance Commission members, I mean, that was the central focus of lawsuits where he signed an executive order, remember, that tried to force states to turn over their citizenship rolls and have the Election Assistance Commission change the form, the vote-by-mail form, to ask whether someone's a citizen. And a court stopped them from doing that. So he is doing everything he can to control elections and shape them the way he wants to come out, rather than make sure the voters can have their own free will determine the outcome of elections, as is the hallmark of the United States of America's democracy.
1: You say you're running all over your district. It's a reshaped district that you're going to run in for re-election here after redistricting in Florida. And it's been controversial. You are now running in a district with different borders. It's majority minority. And there are some in Florida who have said you shouldn't be running there. And the support from House Minority Leader Hakeem Jeffries hasn't, I guess, officially endorsed. He says you've done a great job, but he's not weighing in on the race. How do you feel about that?
0: Well, what I feel today is real gratification. I was endorsed by our, you know, local paper, the hometown paper, the Sun Sentinel, strongly endorsed. And they said clearly that because of my experience, my seniority, my ability to deliver resources, the critical times that we're in right now, that my district should vote for me because they want to make sure that because Trump and DeSantis went after the most Democratic county in the state, which is my home county, Broward County, and try to blow up our districts so that we would dilute our political power and take away Broward's political power. My seniority and experience and ability to deliver, especially as a senior member of the Appropriations Committee, is absolutely critical and not one that we can afford to lose.
1: If you are reelected and Democrats take control, would you vote for Hakeem Jeffries as party leader?
0: Oh, of course. I mean, I strongly support Leader Jeffries. I know he will be the next Speaker of the U.S. House of Representatives. I'm a proud member of his leadership team. He selected me to be a co-chair of the Steering and Policy Committee. I'm going to sit right next to him, fight by his side to ensure that we can overturn some of the horrific policies of this Trump administration and hold Trump accountable for the abominable, outrageous cuts to Medicaid. We have 5 million people who lost health care because of the repeal of the enhanced premium tax credits. 4 million who lost nutrition assistance. 1 million of those are kids. I mean, we have to make sure Hakeem Jeffries is speaker, Democrats take the majority, so that we can make sure we focus on the priorities that I'm hearing about all over my community, which is life is unaffordable, Republicans don't care, Trump is corrupt, and he's taking care of his billionaire buddies, and we've got to help turn that around.
1: Congresswoman Debbie Wasserman Schultz from Florida, appreciate you being with us. All right, for Instagram users, Meta's new tool lets anyone pull pictures from your public account to create AI images.
2: I thought we had a plan for Dad. Then a friend suggested

0: So new this morning, Meta, the parent company of Facebook and Instagram, is facing backlash from users over its new AI tool. The company rolled out Muse Image this week. The feature allows people to use images from public Instagram profiles, like JP's, to create AI images, but without users knowing. CNN's Hadass Kohl has much more on this. What have they done with John Berman's face?
1: So what this is it's an AI image both generation and editing tool. The idea being that you post a cool image of yourself at the beach, you want to make the colors look a little bit better, you can edit it. But another feature in this is that you can just put somebody's username at John Berman CNN or whatever your handle is, and I'd be able to edit your images using AI, essentially potentially creating deep fakes of you without your consent or knowledge of it. You won't get a notification saying, hey, somebody used your photos that you've posted and now has created some sort of deep fake out of it. Everybody is opted in automatically. Now, if you are under the age of 18 or you have a private Instagram account, you are not opted in. And so there's been a lot of backlash from not only users, but also privacy and safety advocates, because the fear is that people will be using this tool and creating inappropriate deepfakes. We've seen situations in the past when X integrated the Grok image editing into its feature. That's when we saw people starting to do those very disturbing undressing of people and the like. Now, to be clear, any image you ever post on the internet publicly of yourself, of your family, anybody could download that image, edit it using AI, and make terrible things out of it. But when a platform like Instagram or like X integrates it into their system, it makes it very easy for anybody to do it very, very simply. Now, here is how to turn this off. If you want to be able to turn this off of your Instagram, the very blunt, easy way to do this is just to put your Instagram to private. But if you don't want to make your Instagram private, first, go to your profile. On the top right corner of your screen, you'll see three lines. Tap that. Scroll down, tap on sharing and reuse, and then under allow people to use your content on Instagram and with AI features on Meta, toggle both of those options off for both posts and reels. But again, this is another warning. Anything that you publicly post on the internet of yourself, of your children, of your family, anybody could take those images, edit them, and create deepfakes out of them. This is a tool that Meta use that can be used for good things, that can be used for fun, but there's a lot of concern over privacy and safety, and so if you want to protect yourself and your family even more, make sure to turn those features off.
0: Yeah. Let's talk about ending the week with some news you can seriously use right now.
2: I'm about to go use Vaccine right now.
0: Thanks, Hadass.
2: Thank you all for joining us. This has been CNN News Central, The Situation Room, and Adult Play-Doh up next.

0: Happening now, a possible assassination plot and a pause in the fighting. Welcome to our viewers here in the United States and around the world. I'm Wolf Blitzer. Pamela Brown is on assignment, and you're in the Situation Room.
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1: New warning of an Iranian plot to kill the president.
3: I'm number one on the kill list for Iran.
1: Why some intelligence experts are skeptical. Diplomatic pause. The U.S. pausing attacks after tit-for-tat strikes. Can mediators salvage the ceasefire? Defensive missions.
2: We have some new exclusive video we can show you from our time here on the Lincoln today.
1: Fighter jets take off from the USS Abraham Lincoln as the U.S. military prepares for the possibility of more strikes. Our Pamela Brown is the first American journalist reporting from that aircraft carrier in the Arabian Sea. Her exclusive reporting straight ahead.
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0: And we begin with the breaking news and an alleged plot to assassinate President Trump. Sources now telling CNN that Israel learned of an Iranian plan to kill the president. Israel shared that intelligence with Washington this week. And we've seen many Iranian calls for the president's death, even at this week's funeral processions for the former Iranian leader Ayatollah Ali Khamenei. And that includes a $100 million bounty on his head. It was posted by a hardline Iranian newspaper. Remember, the president had an abrupt change of travel plans this week. On Tuesday, he arrived in Turkey at the NATO summit aboard the new Air Force One, the Qatar-gifted plane that you see on top. And just a day later, he departed Turkey to come back to the United States aboard the old Air Force One, which you see on the bottom. Here's what the president said about that.
5: I'd like you to address speculation that you're leaving Ankara not in the new Air Force One because of security concerns involving Iran. You've spoken today twice about them possibly assassinating you and possibly being successful. Did that concern have something to do
3: with it? Well, I speak about it a lot because, you know, the life of a president is very dangerous. I'm number one on the kill list for Iran.
0: And new this morning, two Israeli sources tell CNN the Trump administration does not want Israel taking part in U.S. strikes. And one of those sources says Israel believes President Trump does not want to reignite a full-scale war and may at most prefer to reinstate the naval blockade of Iran. We're covering all the dramatic angles of this very important story. Our correspondents, analysts, and experts are fanned out around the world to bring you all the latest developments. Let's go to CNN's Pamela Brown aboard the USS Abraham Lincoln for more on the Iranian plot to assassinate President Trump.
2: We're told that as recently as this past week, Israel shared new intelligence with the U.S. that Iran was devising a new plot to assassinate President Trump. Now, I'm told from talking to a source that in recent weeks, there has been an increase of intelligence coming in, indicating that Iran was devising new ways to go after the president. We know ever since his first term, it has looked at President Trump as a target ever since the administration took out Commander Soleimani of Iran. But this is a new plot apparently coming from Israeli intelligence that I should note has not been verified by the U.S., we're told. And one source we spoke to did express some skepticism that this particular intelligence about a specific plot coming from Israel, they do question that, given the fact that they believe that Israel may be trying to influence President Trump. But nonetheless, this is something the intelligence community is looking at and trying to figure out more. We don't have details yet of that specific plot, but the change of Air Force One planes this past week certainly raised a lot of questions. I'm told by a U.S. official that they really want to get diplomacy going, that is taking the lead, and that right now there is diplomacy happening behind the scenes to try to ease tensions, because as we've been talking about this week, we have seen those tensions escalate with strikes back and forth between the U.S. and Iran. But it's very touch and go, I can tell you. And talking to folks here on this ship, there's a feeling that things can change at any second and strikes could resume any minute, and they're trying to make preparations for that. In terms of aircraft, there were operations going on throughout the day with these fighter jets and throughout the night. I believe we have some new exclusive video we can show you from our time here on the Lincoln today. These are operations from these fighter jets that are defensive in nature. I'm told they've been doing these types of operations throughout their time here. But it, of course, took on new meaning today, given this posture of heightened alert. The captain of the ship said that things are heating up. And I can tell you here on the ship, it was a lot busier today with putting armaments on these fighter jets in preparation for potential strikes. Pilots were doing drills. They were getting ready in case they were called on to do a third night of strikes. So far, that hasn't happened. Things are delicate. Diplomacy is underway. But as we've seen throughout this war, things can rapidly change.
0: Excellent reporting from CNN's Pamela Brown aboard the USS Abraham Lincoln. And Pamela will be back. We'll have much more of Pamela's exclusive access on board the Lincoln throughout the show today. Stay with us for that. And take a look at how President Trump has recently spoken about threats on his life from Iran. Watch this.
3: They want to take out the U.S. leader, me. I'm on every list. I saw things this morning. I'm on every single one of their lists. I'm number one on the kill list for Iran. They're lovely people. I'm number one. I may be gone, too, because I'm their number one target. It's out all over the place. I'm their number one because they're scum.
2: Were you aware of any credible threat by Iran against your
3: Well, I have a threat all the time. I'm number one on their list. Or you. But if I go, you go. Right?
0: Let's go live right now to CNN senior White House reporter Betsy Klein. Betsy, how is the administration responding to these dramatic developments?
6: Well, as you just saw, it's very clear that the inherent risks of the presidency are top of mind for President Trump, and officials take every threat to the president's life extremely seriously. But we are learning that two sources familiar with the matter say that Israel has shared intelligence with the United States that Iran has devised a new plan to assassinate President Trump. And that information, that warning from Israel to the President Trump came this week. Now, two sources familiar with recent U.S. intelligence suggest to CNN that the intelligence community is actually tracking several potential actors who have developed plans to attack and discussed those plans, but have not taken action. And of course, some skepticism, as Pamela mentioned, that Israeli report is viewed in part as an attempt to influence President Trump's decision making on the future of this conflict. But of course, it comes just days after President Trump announced that he was swapping out that brand new Qatari gifted Air Force One, instead traveling on the old plane as he returned from Turkey, which officials said was due in part to concerns about that escalation in conflict with Iran. Wolf.
0: Betsy, I understand you also have some new reporting about the U.S. and Iran continuing to engage in what are described as technical negotiations on nuclear issues, even amid these new strikes. What more can you share with us?
6: Right. Well, President Trump is weighing his path forward on this conflict. A lot of questions after he launched that new round of strikes on Iran this week. But the ceasefire agreement and that 60-day negotiation period was the only clear off-ramp that the president had. The U.S. had made plans for strikes overnight last night into today. But for now, officials say that they are letting diplomacy play out. Now, a U.S. official has told me that the U.S. and Iran are still engaged in technical talks on nuclear issues with an eye toward a diplomatic solution. Now, this conflict is also, of course, a political issue for the president. Consumers had just been starting to get some relief at the gas pump, but price of an average gallon of gas up 9 cents this week. Wolf.
0: All right, Betsy Klein at the White House for us. Betsy, thank you very much. Still ahead, new CNN reporting sources now telling us the Trump administration doesn't want Israel's involvement in strikes on Iran. Our Jeremy Dimon is live in Tel Aviv. Jeremy?
7: Wolf, well, even as tensions escalate in the region and we are seeing more U.S. strikes, for now at least, Israel's involvement is staying below the surface, and that seems to be at the request of Washington. That's next after the break.

0: Welcome back to our Situation Room special report. As tensions ramp up dramatically between the U.S. and Iran, President Trump wants one top U.S. ally to stay out of the conflict. Sources tell CNN the White House doesn't want Israel involved over concerns fighting could spiral out of control. Let's go live right now to CNN's Jeremy Diamond. He's on the scene for us in Tel Aviv. Jeremy, what's the view inside Israel right now after the U.S. resumed strikes on Iran this week?
1: Well, Wolf, over the course of the last several days, we have watched as the United States and Iran have traded strikes, with Iran striking areas very close to Israel, Jordan being the closest country, where Iran fired 10 missiles that were all intercepted by the U.S. and the Jordanian military. But so far, Iran has not struck Israel. Israel has not struck Iran. And the reason for why Israel has not carried out any strikes against Iran seems to be that the United States has asked Israel to stay out of this current tit for tat. One source familiar with the matter said that while the Israeli prime minister would like to join U.S. strikes against Iran, for the moment, the United States has said that it does not want Israel to join in on those strikes. That being said, the Israeli military remains on high alert for the possibility of any incoming Iranian missiles, and also for the possibility that offensive action against Iran from Israel could potentially be ordered by the Israeli prime minister. There's no indication right now that that is going to happen, but the Israeli defense minister, Israel Katz, saying that if Israel has to return to this conflict, to outright military action against Iran, then Israel will do so with, quote, even greater force. Now, as that is happening, the Israeli prime minister, certainly we have seen that he has been, uncertain about the prospects of this negotiation, quite distrustful of it, frankly, and waiting to see whether or not these tensions actually result in the war resuming, or if this current lull in the fighting and these negotiations actually lead to a broader solution. Wolf.
0: And Jeremy, I also want to ask you about what's being described as a partial Israeli withdrawal from southern Lebanon. There's new reporting this morning on this. A U.S. official says the first part of that transition is set to launch very, very soon. What are you learning about this?
1: Yeah, well, since the agreement between Israel and the Lebanese government last week, we have been waiting to see when Israel would withdraw from these two areas in southern Lebanon where they're supposed to withdraw and then hand over control to the Lebanese military, with the goal being to prevent Hezbollah from retaking those areas and allow the Lebanese military to exert the Lebanese state's sovereignty over those areas. But it hasn't happened yet. But now a U.S. Military official is indicating that the first of those pilot zones is going to move forward in a matter of days, meaning that the Israeli military would hand over control of at least one part of this southern Lebanese territory that it is currently occupying to the Lebanese armed forces. And in coordination with that, there are also set to be additional talks between the Israeli and Lebanese governments next week in Rome. These will be technical negotiations, we're told, to try and advance these pilot zones, as well as the broader negotiations between those two governments.
0: Wolf. Yeah, dramatic developments unfolding between the Israelis and the Lebanese. Jeremy Diamond in Israel for us in Tel Aviv. Thank you very much. Still ahead, on the heels of this new assassination plot, is the new Air Force One equipped with all of the same security details as the old Air Force One? The concerns from officials as we look at both of these planes. Our special report here in the Situation Room continues after a quick break.
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0: Welcome back to our Situation Room special report. Here are the latest developments unfolding right now. Israel alerting the U.S. that Iran is plotting to assassinate President Trump. We've seen many public calls in Iran for the president to be killed, including during this week's funeral events for the former leader, the Ayatollah Ali Khamenei. And that may explain a late change in the president's travel plans this week. On Tuesday, he arrived at the NATO summit in Turkey aboard the new Air Force One. That's the Qatar-gifted plane that you see on top. And just a day later, he departed Turkey for the United States aboard the old Air Force One, which you see on the bottom. During that summit, the president said more than once that he was Iran's number one target for assassination. For more on these developments, let's bring in CNN national security analyst Alex Pleatsis. Alex is also the director of the Atlantic Council's Counterterrorism Project. We're just learning, Alex, that only one single vessel crossed the Strait of Hormuz on the Oman side yesterday. What does that tell you about the current state of affairs between the U.S., Iran, and really the rest of the world that relies on this critical waterway?
1: It tells us that we still have a critical disagreement between the United States and Iran, and it is, in fact, over control of the Strait of Hormuz. And I'm told by Qatari officials that are traveling to the region now and other regional mediators that that remains the heart of the problem here, and that's that the Iranians believe that they have the right to control the Strait and that any vessels that are outside of it are subject to action, whereas the United States has made it quite clear the expectation is freedom of movement.
0: Iran's slain supreme leader amidst all of this was buried in his hometown early this morning, local time. And even amid the massive funeral processions, we never saw his son, the new Ayatollah, Mujtaba Khamenei. What do you make of that? And what sort of impact might his absence have on Iran's domestic affairs?
1: So the assessment of multiple intelligence services, both from our European allies and folks in the Gulf, as well as U.S. officials that I've spoken to, is that Mujtaba Khamenei is, in fact, running day-to-day government and making senior decisions. But he was kept away from funeral processions here and proceedings, one out of security, but also because he was severely disfigured, is what we're hearing, during some of the attacks that took place early on, particularly the opening strike in which he was present that killed his father and other members of his family. Potentially having a prosthetic, having allegedly had multiple surgeries on one of his arms, and potentially pretty severe burns to his face. So between the injuries and the security risk, there was a decision made for him not to attend.
0: At the same time, two Israeli sources are now telling CNN the Trump administration does not, repeat, not want Israel involved in the fighting with Iran over concerns of losing control of the conflict. Do you suspect that assessment is correct? And if so, why would that be the case?
1: So the Israeli government has made it quite clear that they would like to see this war fought to its conclusion, and they feel that the only way this will ever really come to an end is with regime change in Iran. However, that would take a significant number of ground forces and an effort that the U.S. is not willing to make at this point. And the president's made it clear that he would prefer to finish this through a negotiation. So there's a concern that if another round of fighting is sparked, if the Iranians were to strike Israel and Israel strikes back and they strike back harder, this could escalate back into a full-blown conflict, and the U.S. is trying to contain that and close this out through negotiations. So very delicate balancing act at the moment.
0: Let's turn to this latest reporting that we're getting from our Pamela Brown and Kevin Liptak. Sources telling them that Israel recently shared intelligence with the U.S. that Iran had recently devised a new plan to try to assassinate President Trump. How do you suspect the U.S. is evaluating this information against the fact that Israel seems to have very different objectives in the short term from the U.S. in the war with Iran? Could this be an effort by Israel to try to influence U.S. decision making?
1: I mean, it's certainly possible that it's an effort, but to present false evidence that was easily discernible as not being credible would be, would be catastrophic to a relationship, given the significance of the allegations that are being made. So I suspect this is true at this point, and no reason not to believe so until we hear otherwise. And unfortunately, this does follow a pattern of behavior from the Iranians over the last decade or so, where they have attempted to actively target former U.S. officials, including President Trump, after he ordered the assassination of the late Iranian IRGC commander, Qasem Soleimani, in Iraq. And so since then, they've engaged a number of plots for hire, murder for hire, essentially, where they've hired thugs in the U.S., for lack of a better term, to try to assassinate people. Fortunately, they've been disrupted, but they haven't stopped plotting since.
0: Yeah, I remember a few years ago when there was a plot by the Iranians to try to assassinate the then Saudi ambassador to the United States, who was having dinner at a very popular restaurant in Georgetown, Cafe Milano. And a lot of us have eaten there, and it was a very, very scary moment indeed. Fortunately, the ambassador was not killed. What's your understanding of how the U.S. military changes its plans when it comes to international conflicts based on what are described as real-time security information provided by the U.S. Secret Service?
1: So in that particular case, this information came in, although the plot details are not clear. While the president was abroad, he was obviously in Turkey at the NATO summit. As we saw early in the conflict, I think you and I were actually on air during that day, when they fired, the Iranians fired a couple of missiles towards Turkey, where we have Incirlik Air Force Base, and Turkey chose not to invoke Article 5, so there was no NATO response. But that was clear at that point that he was at least within range of Iranian missiles. And just given the severity of the threat and the fact that, you know, they made him use one of the older Air Force Ones, it kind of gives the implication that the current new aircraft that was gifted by the Qataris is missing some sort of countermeasure or protective mechanism that the older aircraft have while they're still retrofitting. And so a decision was made to switch the aircraft out. And then the U.S. military would provide whatever additional security assets were necessary to protect the president based on that threat and whatever the Secret Service determined to be credible at that point.
0: Important information. Alex Pleatsis, thank you very, very much for your expertise. I want to continue our conversation now with CNN military analyst, retired U.S. Air Force Colonel Cedric Layton. He's over at the Magic Wall for us. Colonel, I want to ask you about this new CNN reporting on the president's decision to leave Turkey this week on the old Air Force One, as opposed to arriving in Turkey on the new Air Force One that the Qataris gave the U.S.
2: Yeah, well, one of the key things here, of course, you see the different planes, as Alex and you were talking about just now. We have the new one on top of the old one at the bottom. The characteristics of the new Air Force One are basically these. It's the Qatari-donated luxury Boeing 747-800, and it doesn't possess the same type of security features, according to a lot of our sources, that ensure the safety of the airplane in international settings, especially over hostile areas. Think Iraq, think Syria, places like that where it could fly and it could potentially be in danger. The Air Force says that it's equipped with the most advanced technology that's necessary to protect the president and meet the requirements of a presidential mission. Now, the former Air Force One had certain capabilities that are absolutely critical to not only the safety of the president, but also the safety of the aircraft itself. First of all, it's a heavily modified Boeing 747-200. They don't make them anymore. So that's one of the reasons that this whole business about a new aircraft was so important for the presidential fleet. It does have highly specialized capabilities. Those capabilities include advanced missile defense systems. So this is key. This is something that not only includes missile defense systems, but also things like chaff, where you actually dispense aluminum foil to foil radar signatures so that it makes the aircraft look like it's in a different place if somebody's trying to threaten it. It does have air-to-air refueling capability. The new aircraft does not have that. It also has electronic hardening. So in the case of an electromagnetic pulse, say, for example, with a nuclear blast, the aircraft would be hardened so that it wouldn't be as impacted by an EMP or electromagnetic pulse as other normal aircraft would be. And it does have, for medical purposes, an onboard operating room. And as far as we know, the new Air Force One does not have that.
0: Can they add all those devices to the new Air Force One?
2: Well, that's actually quite a problem, because when you look at the new Air Force One, it basically doesn't have some of the same capabilities and even the places in which to put some of those things. So, for example, if you look at the actual aircraft itself, there's a bubble on the old one. There's no bubble on the new one, and that bubble includes electronic equipment that would otherwise be able to jam certain transmitters that are going after the aircraft, such as radar transmitters. And that's the kind of thing that the new aircraft doesn't have, at least not in that location.
0: Yeah, it's a very, very significant development indeed. There's other new reporting we're getting from our own Pamela Brown that Iran may be trying, as we have been reporting, to kill the president based on some Israeli intelligence coming to the U.S. If the two sides don't get together, very, very soon, the U.S. and Iran. What's going to happen?
2: Well, Wolf, there are several possible scenarios, of course, in a case like that, but that would be an extremely escalatory situation. And what you'd be looking at here is the potential not only for strikes in the Gulf region as we currently have, but not only would that happen, but you would also have the possibility of strikes at leadership areas all throughout this area of Iran, the central Tehran, all the air bases that they would have in areas like here. So those are the kinds of things that would actually be really part of a new strike capacity. So one of the things to note is that with the current strikes that we've seen recently, strikes along this borderline are critically important, because one of the things that's important about this particular location is it's the rail line that leads into Turkmenistan. Why is that important? The rail line from Turkmenistan and into Iran actually goes and connects with the Russian rail line and the Chinese rail line. Those rail lines are critical to resupplying Iran. So it's great for sanction avoidance, and it's also great for weapons resupply. So these would be areas that would be struck even more. They were struck in the latest attacks that we conducted, but this area would also be another area where we would go after this and actually kind of minimize the area that Iran actually controls and their ability to actually go after us from an offensive military capability.
0: A very delicate moment right now unfolding. All right, thanks very much, Colonel Cedric Layton, as always. And we're going to have much more of our special report here in the Situation Room coming up. There's more breaking news in just a few moments. But first, the family of Nolan Wells is speaking out, the questions they still have about the investigation, and their very emotional message.
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0: Island this week. Wells was last seen on July 4th, his disappearance prompting a massive search in the area. CNN affiliate WLOX has new reporting this morning saying that a friend reported Wells missing around 11 p.m. that night, an hour before his mother reported him missing. And now we're hearing from his parents for the first time. They spoke to ABC's Good Morning America about some of the major questions they have about what happened before he died, namely Nolan's cell phone. Listen.
1: You say you have Nolan's cell phone and messages were deleted. How could you tell messages were deleted?
2: Well, his parents got the phone back, and that's something that's important, Michael, because they tracked this phone on Life 360.
3: So Life 360, but whenever, so when I received the phone call from Warren, I immediately called my friend Toshima and I said, hey, have you guys seen Nolan? Because her two sons, Jalen and Javon, like, they grew up together. They played City League sports together. When they got into school, they played sports together. And so she was like, hey, like, okay, the boys were pulling up the location from Snapchat. So the Snapchat location looks completely different than the Life 360 location. Mm. So when I pulled up Life 360, it was different. It was showing everywhere the phone had been. Like, it had, I was like, well, it's showing that he's back on land. Like, I'm not. He's like, but no, he didn't come back with us.
1: Well, how were you able to get the phone?
3: So we tracked it, and my friend Toshima went and picked it up.
2: It wasn't like they said, we got his phone. They tracked it. And that highlights all these contradictions, Michael. The fact that they said Nolan was talking to a young woman, and she said that he said, I'm going back to get on the boat with the boys. The boys said that he said he was going to stay with her. And so that's an obvious contradiction. And then this video of this, you can hear an argument going where Nolan is saying, give me my freaking phone. What are you freaking doing? And so then his phone ends up missing. I don't know any teenagers, Michael Strahan, who says, if you believe that story, I'm going to stay behind and I'm going to leave my phone. I mean, no young person leaves their cell phone. And so then there's so many things their parents were telling us about. Even why didn't his body wash up with the tide on Sunday? Why would it come on Monday? It's not adding up. And that is the problem when you think about the history of Mississippi.
0: His parents also sharing this very emotional message about their son.
3: Nolan was just like this bright light, right? Walk into a room, his smile, his energy was just so infectious. Like, it's almost like he drew you into him. We are doing this because at the end of the day, I would hope any parent would fight for their kids to find mm-hmm. out if anything happened, what did happen. So we just want honesty and transparency. We want a thorough investigation. We want that same respect that would be given to anybody else, and that's it. We just want answers.
0: I want to go live to our senior national correspondent, Ryan Young, who's been covering the story. The story has captivated a lot of the country, as you know, Ryan, and so many unanswered questions about what happened to Nolan. What are you learning today?
4: Yeah, Wolf, especially on the internet, people are coming up with their own theories about exactly what happened. What we do know, of course, is Nolan and a group of friends decided to go to that barrier island July 4th. Now, this appears where a lot of people want to hang out on that waterline. But what doesn't make sense to a lot of people, especially from the photo you see right there, is the fact that Nolan was the only one who didn't return. So there's a lot of questions about how this investigation is moving forward. We do know there was a large search effort for his body after this happened, and it took more than 8 agencies to circle that area. They eventually found his body in the water on Monday. But there's so many unanswered questions. I talked to the sheriff this week. He was saying their investigation is ongoing, and obviously he wants to talk to all the witnesses in that area. But take a listen to the sheriff talk about where they are with this investigation as we speak.
5: We do not have the cell phone that they speak of, and we've never had the cell phone, but it is to my understanding that we requested the cell phone for an extraction. We're working towards the same goal as the family. We want a thorough investigation, and that's what we're going to continue to do until we arrive at the answers that the family deserves.

0: Yeah, well, something else that stands out is obviously there's an autopsy that has taken place and the family's going to have their own autopsy. We also know today at noon, Benjamin Crump, the lawyer for the family, is also going to have another news conference. What everyone's trying to figure out right now, obviously, is whether or not there was any trauma to the body, what exactly happened, what the toxicology shows. And so there's going to be a lot of questions about how they put this investigation together. What they're also hoping is there more cell phone video? Are there more pictures? Is there something that could lead to some answers in terms of how did someone go from not getting on a boat with his friends to go back to the dock to then ending up in the water by himself? And then there's that gap before anyone made that 911 call to say that he was missing. So there's a lot of questions about this case, a lot of online theories as well. But at the end of the day, this investigation has to be done thoroughly, and hopefully we'll get some more information. Wolf.
1: Hopefully indeed. All right, Ryan Young, thank you very much. I want to bring in right now Josh Gill, the incident commander with the Cajun Navy, an organization made up of volunteers that helped with the search for Nolan Wells. Josh, thanks so much for joining us. Tell us about how this search actually played out and walk us through what happened.
2: Sure. Well, good morning, everybody. And, you know, thank you for having us on. So, again, this is a very tragic case. And, you know, we really want to focus on, you know, making sure that the family gets all the closure that they need and gets all the information. So I received a phone call late Saturday night from a concerned friend of Nolan's, basically telling me the information. I mean, it already started going viral and being online. Received that phone call late that night and start gathering some information, drawing it down off of the internet, and then received another message and then a follow-up phone call from the mother first thing that Sunday morning. Again, in the conversation I had with the mother, you could hear the concern, you know, to find her son. We did everything we possibly could. We had already had boats en route to go to the island, boots on the ground, multiple surface vessels, as well as drones searched throughout that day. And then we had fixed wing aircraft on standby. The Coast Guard was already out there with the Sheriff's Department doing their searches with some rotary wing aircraft. Searched that day into the night. Then that Monday morning at daylight, we had additional surface vessels and fixed wing aircraft that were in the air ultimately, which you know, he was found that morning.
1: Tell us, Josh, a little bit about the area and the island. What is it like? Is it normally crowded?
2: Absolutely crowded. A lot. July 4th weekend, nice, pretty weather. The water was calm. That allowed a lot of vessels to be out there. Hundreds of vessels, hundreds and hundreds of people. So it's hard for me to believe, you know, in my honest opinion, that nobody saw anything. Again, we're not law enforcement. We're just a volunteer group, but we are working very closely with law enforcement as well as the family to provide any information that may come to us to help, you know, just to build out the story on what exactly happened to Nolan.
1: Due to the nature of the island, Josh, how difficult was it to conduct this search?
2: So the water is it's dangerous water, you know, in that pass on the northwest side of that island. There's a pass that cuts through and it's a lot of current. Wasn't extremely dangerous at that point. The surface conditions were amenable for us to be out there and to provide a pretty good search pattern, a good grid, as well as allowing us to be on the island with boots on the ground. It was, again, it's an accessible island.
1: I think we just lost our connection with Josh, but we'll try to reconnect. Josh Gill joining us, and we'll continue to stay on top of this story. Also coming up here in the Situation Room, using the FBI's plane to travel to the Winter Olympics. A Republican senator now wants FBI Director Kash Patel to detail the use of the plane and the purchase of several BMWs.

0: CNN Business.
1: Happening now, the FBI Director Kash Patel is being asked by the Senate Judiciary Committee Chairman Chuck Grassley to defend his use of the agency's planes. This new inquiry by the Iowa Republican comes despite Patel's own criticism of past directors' use of FBI aircraft. Listen.
2: Chris Wray doesn't need a government-funded G5 jet to go to vacation. Maybe we ground that plane. $15,000 every time it takes off. Just a thought.
3: Go take their money. Chris Wray doesn't need a private jet.
1: According to the letter sent to Patel, which CNN has reviewed, Grassley is also asking about the purchase of BMWs. Joining us here in the Situation Room is CNN senior reporter Annie Greer, who's been reporting a lot about this. What all is Grassley asking Patel here, and how did all this come up?
4: Well, Wolf, Grassley has some very specific questions for Patel. He wants to know every flight that Patel has taken on an FBI plane. He wants to know how much each of those flights cost and whether that flight was taken for personal or professional use. Now, if the flight was used for personal reasons, Grassley is also asking Patel to state whether he has reimbursed taxpayers for those flights. Grassley's also asking Patel for a cost breakdown of why the FBI purchased these BMWs and to compare it to some other vehicles in a cost-benefit analysis. Now, this letter that Grassley sent to Patel on May 5th was not publicized by the Republican chairman. Actually, Democrats on the House and Senate Judiciary Committee found this letter as a part of their own investigation into Patel's spending habits. So it's notable that the Republican chairman who oversees the FBI, Republican chairman of the Judiciary Committee, is also interested in learning the answers to these questions. But Grassley says in his letter to Patel that I reviewed that he's asked these questions of FBI directors past, regardless of party. And he has given Patel up until May 19th, according to the letter, to respond to these questions. The FBI said publicly that they defend the director's spending habits, that there's no real question or concern here. But the question is going to be, did Patel respond to this May 19th deadline? And how much does Grassley want to push this issue? It was a voluntary request initially made on May 5th. Is Grassley going to renew that request if he didn't get the answers? If he needed, he could go as far as subpoenaing the information if he really wanted to. So this is just a really interesting investigation developing on the Hill.
1: Was there any legitimate reason for Kash Patel, the FBI director, to go to Milan, Italy for that game, that Olympic game, to watch it?
4: The FBI says so, but it's come under major scrutiny, and it's really raised larger questions about his spending habits, is why we have so many investigations popping up on the Hill. And what we're seeing from Grassley's letter today is that there is bipartisan interest in getting the answers to these questions.
1: See if they do. All right, Annie Greer, thank you very much. And Annie will be back in the next hour. She's got new reporting on Senator Mitch McConnell as well. She's a busy lady. And here's what's coming up, all new right at the top of the hour, a Situation Room special report. My co-anchor Pamela Brown goes one-on-one with the captain of one of the destroyers protecting the USS Abraham Lincoln aircraft carrier. That's all new in the next hour.
5: Was the greatest thing

0: Welcome to our viewers here in the United States and around the world. I'm Wolf Blitzer. Pamela Brown is on assignment. You're in the Situation Room.
1: Breaking news. Plot to kill.
2: Intelligence coming in indicating that Iran was devising new ways to go after the president.
1: Israel sharing intelligence of an alleged Iranian plan to assassinate President Trump. The commander-in-chief saying he's number one on their kill list.
3: I'm on every single one of their lists, and so far I guess I've been a little bit lucky, but that maybe doesn't last very long.
1: Heightened alert.
2: The captain of the ship said that things are heating up.
1: Fighter pilots at the ready aboard the USS Abraham Lincoln as the president weighs whether to intensify military action against Iran or let diplomacy take the lead. Our Pamela Brown is the first American journalist reporting from that aircraft carrier in the Arabian Sea. Her exclusive reporting straight ahead.
4: This is CNN Breaking News.
0: And we begin with the breaking news. Just minutes ago, President Trump indicated that diplomatic efforts between the U.S. and Iran are not necessarily dead. He just posted on social media, and I'm quoting him now, "The Islamic Republic of Iran has asked us to continue talks. We have agreed to do so, but the United States has stated to them in no uncertain terms that the ceasefire is over," end quote. Also breaking right now, Israel says it has uncovered an Iranian plot to try to assassinate President Trump. Israel shared that intelligence with Washington this week. We've seen many Iranian calls for the president's death. Even at this week's funeral gatherings for the former Iranian leader, the Ayatollah Ali Khamenei. In fact, a hardline Iranian newspaper posted a $100 million bounty on his head. Within the last few days alone, the president has repeatedly mentioned being targeted for death by Iran.
3: I'm number one on the kill list for Iran. They're lovely people. I'm number one. I may be gone too, because I'm their number one target. It's out all over the place. I'm their number one because they're scum.
0: We're covering all the angles of this very important story. Our correspondents and analysts are in the Middle East as well as here in Washington to bring you all the late-breaking developments. I want to go to Pamela Brown first. She's aboard the USS Abraham Lincoln with her reporting on Iran's alleged assassination plot on President Trump.
2: We're told that as recently as this past week, Israel shared new intelligence with the U.S. Iran was devising a new plot to assassinate President Trump. Now, I'm told from talking to a source that in recent weeks, there has been an increase of intelligence coming in, indicating that Iran was devising new ways to go after the president. We know ever since his first term, it has looked at President Trump as a target ever since the administration took out Commander Soleimani of Iran. But this is a new plot apparently coming from Israeli intelligence that I should note has not been verified by the U.S., we're told. And one source we spoke to did express some skepticism that this particular intelligence about a specific plot coming from Israel, they do question that, given the fact that they believe that Israel may be trying to influence President Trump. But nonetheless, this is something the intelligence community is looking at and trying to figure out more. We don't have details yet of that specific plot, but the change of Air Force One planes this past week certainly raise a lot of questions. I'm told by a U.S. official that they really want to get diplomacy going, that is taking the lead, and that right now there is diplomacy happening behind the scenes to try to ease tensions, because as we've been talking about this week, we have seen those tensions escalate with strikes back and forth between the U.S. and Iran. But it's very touch and go, I can tell you. And talking to folks here on this ship, there's a feeling that things can change at any second and strikes could resume any minute, and they're trying to make preparations for that. In terms of aircraft, there were operations going on throughout the day with these fighter jets and throughout the night. I believe we have some new exclusive video we can show you from our time here on the Lincoln today. These are operations from these fighter jets that are defensive in nature. I'm told they've been doing these types of operations throughout their time here. But it, of course, took on new meaning today, given this posture of heightened alert. The captain of the ship said that things are heating up. And I can tell you here on the ship, it was a lot busier today with putting armaments on these fighter jets in preparation for potential strikes. Pilots were doing drills. They were getting ready in case they were called on to do a third night of strikes. So far, That hasn't happened. Things are delicate. Diplomacy is underway. But as we've seen throughout this war, things can rapidly change.
0: Pamela Brown reporting for us, and we'll have much more from Pamela's very exclusive access on board the USS Abraham Lincoln and its fleet. That's coming up later this hour right here in the Situation Room. And this week's attacks came as Iran buried its former supreme leader, who was killed during the U.S.-Israeli airstrikes that kicked off the war with Iran. Frederick Plytkin has more now from Iran on how the regime views these new developments. A reminder, CNN operates in Iran only with the permission of the government, but we maintain full editorial control of our reporting.
5: Well, the Iranians certainly are saying they're going to maintain their hard line. That's at least as far as the folks in the government is concerned. It was quite interesting because the chief negotiator for the Iranians, Mohammad Badr Khalibaf, of course, was on the other side of the negotiating table with U.S. Vice President J.D. Vance when the memorandum of understanding was first negotiated and then, of course, later electronically signed. He came out and he said the U.S. United States needs to understand that if they strike, they will be hit back. And also, as far as the situation in the Strait of Hormuz is concerned, that also the Iranians are the ones, they believe, who are going to set the transit routes for any ship traffic that goes through the Strait of Hormuz. That, of course, that incident there was the first thing that ignited the current tit-for-tat strikes that we've been seeing between the Iranians and the United States. But certainly the Iranians are saying that in any case, they are going to hit back if the United States strikes any targets inside Iran. And really, the incidents that you were talking about earlier are some of the things that have really been on the forefront throughout the better part of the day. Specifically, some of the daytime strikes that the Iranians say happened around Bushehr, where there is an Iranian nuclear plant. They say the perimeter of that plant was damaged. The U.S. has so far not acknowledged being behind any strikes there. But the Iranians have said that they launched 10 very powerful ballistic missiles at a U.S. base in Jordan. And that certainly seems to widen this escalating conflict between the two nations, where the Iranians are now using heavier munitions, but also firing beyond U.S. military targets in the Gulf region towards the wider Middle Eastern region. All of this, of course, also having an effect on the massive funeral procession that you were talking about, bearing the late Supreme Leader Ayatollah Ali Khamenei. The Iranians are saying that the U.S. struck two railway bridges, which are on the main railway line from Tehran, from the capital of Iran, to Mashhad in the east of Iran, where those funeral processions are happening. They say a lot of people who wanted to attend those funeral processions were severely delayed and could not proceed any further. So the Iranians obviously saying that had an effect on that. As this really, the ceasefire, we can see it crumbling, as you say, as Iran is going through this very important day of burying the late Supreme Leader.
0: Fred Plytkin reporting for us. Thank you very much. Fred's in Tehran. And we'll continue our special report here in the Situation Room in just a moment. Coming up, there's more breaking news. President Trump now says talks with Iran are still alive, but the same can't be said for the ceasefire, which he insists is done. So what does all this mean for efforts to avoid going back to an all-out war? That and more when our Situation Room special report continues.
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1: Welcome back to our Situation Room special report. We're following all the breaking news and the escalating tensions right now between the U.S. and Iran. President Trump posted on social media only moments ago that Iran asked the United States to continue talks and that the U.S. has agreed to do so. But the U.S. has also stated that the ceasefire, he says, is over. Over. Two Israeli sources also now tell CNN that the Trump administration does not want Israel involved in the actual fighting over concerns of losing control of the conflict. One of the sources says the prevailing Israeli view is that President Trump does not want to return to a full-scale war and that the most he may be willing to do is to reinstate the naval blockade on Iranian ports. CNN has reached out to the White House for comment. Joining us now here in the Situation Room to discuss what's going on, CNN Global Affairs commentator, the former Deputy Pentagon Press Secretary under President Biden, Sabrina Singh, and CNN Global Affairs analyst and former Middle East and North Africa coordinator for the National Security Council, Brett McGurk. Sabrina, let me start with you. Do you anticipate these Israeli assessments about a potential assassination plot against the President of the United States by Iran are accurate?
2: I think these are very credible reports that we're seeing. I mean, Iran has made it no secret that President Trump and potentially other members are on their target list. I mean, throughout what we saw of the Khomeini processions that over the last few days, I mean, there were posters literally saying, you know, kill President Trump. So I think these threats are credible. And of course, after the 2020 Soleimani strike that the U.S. military carried out, we know Iran was always looking to target the president. I think our military, our Secret Service are going to work together hand in hand to make sure that nothing happens to the president. We have incredible intelligence. I think it's great that, you know, we continue to work with Israel and our partners to make sure that our leaders are safe. But you have to take it seriously. And that's part of the reason why, you know, the president flew back on the original Air Force One.
1: And Trump was often bragging about the killing of Qasem Soleimani, the leader, one of the leaders of the Islamic Revolutionary Guard Corps in Iran. So it shouldn't necessarily be a surprise that the Iranians would like to plot to kill Trump.
3: Wolf, there is a record. We used to cover it every day in the Biden administration. There's a record from official warnings to DOJ indictments of Iran hiring agents to kill senior officials here on U.S. soil, including President Trump. This is real. Credible. I would take it extremely, extremely seriously.
1: I think they are taking it extremely seriously as well. There have been similar assassination plots in the past. Why is this one different?
2: Well, we're talking about the president of the United States. And if Iran were to go through and carry out an assassination attempt on the president, I mean, this would escalate things to another level. Now, we did take out the supreme leader. So Iran is looking for a way to, I think, you know, seek revenge. And they've been pretty clear about that. But I think targeting the president would lead to a new escalation. But right now, we're sort of in this pattern, the circular pattern of where Iran strikes at ships, the U.S. strikes back, Iran then counter-strikes, and we're sort of into this cycle. I think what we need to see now is a break in that cycle. Can negotiators get back to the table? Can we get some type of deal that leads to something longer term?
1: What do you think?
3: I just got back this morning from the Middle East. And
2: welcome back.
3: Everybody's trying to calm this down. The Iranians are sending out messages, which I find preposterous, that these attacks on the ships were kind of a rogue element within the Revolutionary Guards, not their official policy. They're saying, let's get back to discussions. So you kind of see that happening. Look, well, if this is a new normal, and everybody out there in that region is basically planning for diversification routes to lessen dependency on the Strait of Hormuz. This is happening now at like almost light speed. It's quite remarkable. But this tit for tat, I think this is now the new normal that we're in. It's kind of an escalated situation that we've seen, unfortunately, for years, where the Iranians through proxies might target our troops, target something else. We would then seek to deter. That's what is now going on in the Strait of Hormuz with geostrategic major global implications. So again, I think we had the exchange of fire. We now might have some return to back-channel talks, but I expect we'll see other flare-ups. I think President Trump's right. He does not want to go back to full-scale war, and neither does Iran, from everything I'm hearing. But again, I do not see room here for a diplomatic breakthrough. I think you'll see talking and fighting off and on, tit for tat. But, you know, watch the price of oil, watch the global implications, because if Iran cannot use that leverage over the Strait of Hormuz to really spike that price of oil, its leverage here starts to really diminish. And that's what everybody in the Middle East right now is trying to do, diversify pipelines, other strategic routes. But that takes time.
1: Good point indeed. I want to play for you, Sabrina, what the former Secretary of State Hillary Clinton recently said about her past dealings with Israeli officials, because it's relevant to this current discussion. Listen and watch this.
4: I remember one day I was on the phone for hours with Ehud, with Bibi, with others, you know, and they would say things like, you know, our planes are on the tarmac. And I'd say, well, good luck. I mean, great. Why are you doing this?
5: So you're saying you were being played
4: all the time.
1: What do you think?
2: Well, I think what she's saying is that, you know, the Israeli government, particularly Netanyahu, likes to project that, you know, they are, and they are. I mean, they are under threat. There was a credible threat from Iran, but they really wanted to force the U.S. hand under different administrations and even the first Trump administration to go to this war with Iran. And unfortunately, right now, we are in it. And it's, to Brett's point, I think this is now going to be a continued cycle of a tit for tat. And it's going to be very, very difficult to reach some type of diplomatic solution to see where we can get this off ramp to potentially conclude this war. And I think many presidents, including under the Biden administration, we were presented with this plan from Netanyahu. And, you know, the reality was is that we did not see a way to end or like successfully get out of this war. And so this administration is now, you know, it's a very tough situation.
1: When the U.S. government receives sensitive intelligence information from the Israelis, what's the reaction?
3: Well, our intelligence cooperation with Israel and the U.S. is extraordinary, exquisite. And we generally trust what they give us. They trust what we give them. But we also have our own source. But let's make one thing clear. Well, if you know, Iran is determined for three things. Get the U.S. out of the Middle East. They want to be the regional hegemon. And they are determined to eliminating Israel. This is something that they've been working on for decades. We see it all the time. So that threat is very real. Our threat perception is different between Israel, who are right there in the middle of it, and here in Washington? Absolutely. Do we always agree with what the Israelis might do? Absolutely not. A number of times across the October 7th crisis, well, Biden pulled back the Israelis from doing things they said they wanted to do to try to deter and de-escalate, not get into a broader regional war like we're in right now. But these threats from Iran are real, and they are determined. And so long as that system in Iran is still in place with the Revolutionary Guards, which it is, they will remain determined. And so it's a deterrence diplomacy game, very complicated, and this will go on beyond the presidency of Donald Trump.
1: We'll see what happens. All right, guys. Thank you very, very much. Brett McGurk, Sabrina Singh. Excellent analysis as usual. And our special report here in the situation around the war with Iran will continue straight ahead. Also up next, some U.S. officials are skeptical of Israel's new warning for President Trump about a possible assassination plot by Iran. Kevin Liptak is live for us from the White House with CNN's new reporting.
6: Yeah, Israel is sharing this intelligence, but could they be looking to influence President Trump's decision-making? More from here at the White House after the break.
7: Something has poisoned these people.
8: 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It's an act of war.
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0: Welcome back to our Situation Room special report. Sources now telling CNN Israel recently warned the U.S. about an Iranian plot to assassinate President Trump. However, other officials suggested Israel's report could be an attempt to sway the president's decision-making. All this comes as mediators are trying to bring the U.S. and Iran back to the negotiating table following days of strikes. Trump says the U.S. Told Iran it would continue talks, but that the ceasefire, in his words, is over. Let's go now to CNN's Kevin Liptak over at the White House for us. Kevin, what do we know right now about the intelligence Israel has been sharing with the U.S.?
1: Yeah, and this is according to American officials who are familiar with this exchange of intelligence. They say that Israel recently told the United States that Iran had a new plot to assassinate him. Of course, it is not new that this is an ambition of Tehran's. It has been true for several years now, ever since President Trump ordered up the assassination of Qasem Soleimani, the top Iranian general, back in 2020. And you have heard in the ensuing years, repeated warnings by the U.S. government that Iran was looking to take out both President Trump and other senior members of his administration. You heard that from Biden administration officials as well. And President Trump has raised this himself, including just in the last few days. He said when we were over in Turkey for the NATO summit that he had recently seen a list of Iranian assassination targets and that, in fact, he was atop that list. And so it does add up to certainly an increased threat environment. But you do hear a degree of skepticism from some American officials who wonder whether Israel may be trying to influence the president's decision-making here at something of an inflection point in the conflict, as President Trump openly weighs whether to intensify strikes against Iran. You heard him say that he would perhaps go after bridges or desalination plants or even Karg Island. So the president very openly considering bringing this war to a new intensity level. And Israel as well has made no secret that it views the president's attempts at diplomacy very skeptically. You know, the Prime Minister Benjamin Netanyahu has openly said that he doesn't necessarily believe a full nuclear deal can be reached with Iran over the negotiating table. And you also hear skepticism about the American push on Israel to withdraw troops from southern Lebanon, where it's going after Hezbollah. So there are all of these contributing factors here as the Americans weigh what the Israelis have told them. Now, as for the Iran deal itself, you do see a scramble now among the mediators, including Qatar, to try and get the memorandum of understanding back on the rails, even though President Trump saying this morning that they have informed the United States that, quote, in no uncertain terms, that this ceasefire is over. And so you are now, I think, in a very uneasy stage of this conflict, neither back to the full-scale war, but also not necessarily back to the ceasefire that had been in place now for 3 weeks. Wolf.
0: All right, Kevin Liptak at the White House for us. Kevin, thank you very much for that update. Coming up, my co-anchor Pamela Brown has been aboard the USS Abraham Lincoln aircraft carrier all week, the closest U.S. warship to Iran as well. And it's got a whole fleet of ships protecting it. Pamela went one-on-one with the captain of one of those defensive ships. We're going to hear more from him after the break.
2: Was the greatest thing

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1: Welcome back to our Situation Room special report. Just minutes ago, President Trump indicated that diplomatic efforts between the U.S. and Iran are not dead. He posted on social media, and I'm quoting him now, "The Islamic Republic of Iran has asked us to continue talks. We have agreed to do so, but the United States has stated to them in no uncertain terms that the ceasefire is over," end quote. Also breaking, Israel alerts the U.S. that Iran is plotting to try to assassinate President Trump. We've seen many public calls in Iran for the president to be killed, including during this week's funeral events for the former leader, Ayatollah Ali Khamenei. That may explain a late change in the president's travel plans this week. On Tuesday, he arrived at the NATO summit in Turkey aboard the new Air Force One, the Qatar-gifted plane that you see on top. And just a day later, he departed Turkey to return to the U.S. aboard the old Air Force One, which you see on the bottom. During that summit, the president said more than once that he was Iran's top target for assassination. All week, my co-anchor Pamela Brown has given us exclusive access aboard the USS Abraham Lincoln in the Arabian Sea. Today, she's bringing us onto an advanced defensive ship, the USS Frank Peterson Jr. It's the closest Navy ship to Iran and is one of 12 destroyers that's been traveling to protect and shield the aircraft carrier. The destroyer is equipped with Tomahawk missiles and also has sea and air missile defensive capabilities. Pamela spoke with the captain of the USS Frank Peterson Jr. about a previous encounter with an Iranian ship, as well as the heightening tensions currently taking place with Iran. Listen.
2: When this warship went through the Strait of Hormuz,
3: This is where all the action happened?
2: Yeah.
3: Because that strait is so constrained, now normally I would be in combat, and that's where I fight the ship in combat. But when we get closer to shore and it changes a bit and I have to worry about driving the ship in addition to fighting it with the weapons and the missiles and such, I'll actually sit up here. This is my chair that I have
2: okay.
3: up here,
2: okay.
3: right? I have my screens, I have my radios, and a little command center up here.
2: Command center, okay.
3: And so we did that, and we had the folks that were on the bridge-to-bridge that were talking and answering the Iranians. We had some gunners on the bridge wings. We had actually one of our pilots was up here as well with me, because we had our helicopter up that was keeping watch around us and making sure we were safe and stuff, and it all happened right up
2: here. And so the Iranians were threatening.
3: Correct, yeah. Yeah, they told us, hey, you have to turn around within 30 minutes or we'll open fire on you. We kept going, obviously. We went to the other side of the Strait of Hormuz, so we were in the Gulf for a little bit. We turned on our we have a thing called AIS, so information system. It's kind of like IFF, but for ships.
2: Mm-hmm.
3: We turned that on, said, "Hey, we're out here. This is where we're at," and then we came back. Had to go through what was potentially a minefield to get there, which was not something I had in my my bingo card for things I would do in my life. Go through a minefield. But we did that. We have some systems on board that are able to look at mines and find what they think might be mines, so we would maneuver around them.
2: Okay.
3: Also had intelligence.
2: So you were maneuvering around
3: mines. We did. We'd see something, we'd take a hard right, we'd see something, take a hard left, as the case might be.
2: Wow.
3: And we had a lot of lookouts that were up on topside, including our Command Master Chief. He was up right in the bow of the ship, looking out and making sure that if we saw anything in our way, we can move out of the way quickly.
2: That must have felt very
3: scary.
2: Dangerous,
3: yes.
2: And scary.
3: Scary, yes. Yeah.
2: Yeah.
3: Yeah, but you're trained to do it, you're ready to do it, and you had the systems to do it.
2: Yeah.
3: And
2: did they ever fire upon you?
3: Can't get into the details, but we did have to take action a couple times, so it was there was some excitement on the adventure.
2: Yep. Are you seeing any change just over the last couple of days? Is this ceasefire seems to be in tatters?
3: I have not seen any changes, and,
2: okay.
3: and I couldn't tell you the bigger picture, mostly because the ships that are here probably left weeks ago from their places where they were coming from, so you're kind of seeing the tail end of those voyages and such.
2: I see. So these ships that we're seeing, we don't know if they're going in or out, basically, right?
3: Yeah. I mean, they're there on the screens. We kind of had an idea where they're going, but they can turn around just as easily as they go one or the other, so we know, they could be going up and then kind of coming back and forth and such.
2: Okay. So. But basically, where we are now, around 20 commercial vessels, and we are...

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1: We'll continue, of course, to monitor the situation in Iran. But another big story we're following this morning, a CNN exclusive. According to eyewitnesses that CNN has spoken with, Senator Mitch McConnell was taken out of his home on a stretcher and loaded into an ambulance. Those accounts are now backed up by new video that you see here. McConnell was taken to a nearby hospital. That was nearly a month ago and hasn't been seen publicly since, fueling a lot of questions and rumors about the Kentucky Republicans' health. Annie Grayer, the CNN reporter who obtained that video, is back with me here in the Situation Room. So what else did these eyewitnesses tell you, Annie?
2: So the eyewitness I spoke to, Wolf, came out from their home on McConnell Street at 8:30 in the morning to see a lot of commotion. They saw two ambulances, a fire truck, and Capitol Police had blocked down the whole street. So this eyewitness walked over to a Capitol Police officer to ask what was going on, where they were told there is a medical emergency, but wouldn't specify who it was for. So this person stood on the street along with some other neighbors to see what was going to develop. And about half an hour later, around 9 a.m. on June 14th, the eyewitness saw paramedics take somebody out of McConnell's home on a stretcher and into an ambulance. And somebody nearby was able to get a shot of the person on that stretcher and confirm that it was Senator Mitch McConnell. Now, the reason why these little bits of information are so important is because we have gotten very little information about why McConnell was brought to the hospital on June 14th and why he remains there. There is EMS audio also from that day that details paramedics responding to somebody at McConnell's home who was apparently suffering from cardiac arrest and needed CPR. But McConnell's office maintains that the senator is recovering. In fact, Some Republican senators have said they've spoken to McConnell, including Senate Majority Leader John Thune, who said he spoke to McConnell for about 20 minutes. But this whole episode, Wolf, really just puts into question, how much transparency do lawmakers have to provide about their own medical conditions? It's obviously a very personal issue, but what transparency do they owe the public? And so this firsthand account and the new video that I obtained help piece together a little bit more of this puzzle.
1: And I think I speak for all of us when we wish Senator McConnell a speedy, speedy recovery. Let's hope for the best.
2: Absolutely.
1: All right, Annie Grayer, excellent reporting. Thank you very, very much. Also happening now, the journalist Katie Couric opening up about a really terrifying health scare. The 69-year-old says she was hospitalized recently after experiencing something called transient global amnesia. It is a sudden temporary episode of memory loss. And Katie Couric says, with absolutely no warning, she couldn't remember the date or even the names of her own family members. I'm joined now by Dr. Leah Krill, the assistant professor of neurology at SUNY Downstate in New York. Dr. Krill, thanks so much for joining us. Katie had actually moderated two panels earlier that day in Aspen, Colorado, but then suddenly she couldn't recall basic facts, calling the whole experience what she described as a black hole in her memory. And she wrote, and I'm quoting her once again, "It was Saturday, June 27th, 2026. But when I was asked the month and the year and who was president, I got them wrong. I wasn't sure of the month. I thought it was 2024. And I believe Joe Biden was president," end quote. Dr. Krill, walk us through what is physically happening to the brain during an episode, a scary episode like this.
3: Well, Wolf, what's going on during an episode like this is a temporary malfunctioning in the hippocampus. That's the brain's memory control system. And what that produces is prominent anterograde amnesia. That means an inability to form new memories or retain new information. And so very commonly, patients will have this experience of asking the same questions over and over again because they can't hold on to that piece of information that, hey, something really weird is happening to me. So you'll hear them ask, where am I? How did I get here? What's going on? To a variable degree, some people may also have retrograde amnesia, which is an inability to recall memories from the recent past as well.
1: Do we know, Dr. Krill, what actually triggers this, what's called transient global amnesia, or can it just happen out of the blue?
3: It definitely happens out of the blue. By definition, this is a sudden onset episode, meaning 1 second you're fine, the next you're not. Biologically, we do not have a good understanding of why this happens. It's a real medical mystery. Some triggers have been identified, particularly extreme physical or emotional stress. So something like a really strenuous workout or a big emotional shock may bring this on, but you don't necessarily need a trigger to precipitate this episode.
1: How long, Dr. Kroll, do these episodes typically last? And once it passes, do those lost memories ever come back, or are they gone for good?
3: So these episodes can last up to 24 hours. Most people are feeling back to their normal selves within 6 hours, though. And what's really interesting about this is that people will regain their memories. They will go back to their normal selves once the episode is completed, but there will be this sort of black hole or blank spot during the hours that the episode was actually occurring. So the only memories that end up permanently lost for most people are the memories of the episode itself.
1: When people hear the word amnesia, they immediately worry about dementia or strokes. Is this tied to any other major health issue, or is it simply a warning sign of perhaps a worse brain health down the road?
3: This is such an important question here, because what TGA is not, it is not a stroke, it is not a seizure, it is not a brain tumor, it is not a harbinger of dementia, and it doesn't increase your risk for problems with brain health or neurologic conditions down the line. So the prognosis is excellent. People do extremely well with this. For most people, it's just a very strange, terrifying blip that they've experienced. But I want people to know that if you think this is happening to you or someone near you, you do want to call 911 immediately, because these patients have to be looked at for more serious neurologic emergencies like a stroke. So they have to go to the emergency room, get brain scans, be observed, and make sure we're not missing something more dangerous than transient global amnesia. Yeah.
1: Very good advice, Dr. Leah Kroll. Thank you very much. And Katie, by the way, is a very good friend. We wish her only the very, very best. We'll have more news right after
3: this.
4: Thank you. Mike?
5: I'm terrified of used car shopping and I

0: We're continuing to follow the latest developments on a potential assassination plot by Iran against President Trump. Sources tell CNN Israel shared intelligence with the U.S., revealing Iran had devised a new plan to assassinate President Trump. The U.S. has not confirmed the plot, which was first reported by the Wall Street Journal, and details have not been released. Joining us now in the situation room to discuss is CNN political commentator Michael Smirkanish. He's the host of CNN Smirkanish and the Michael Smirkanish program on Sirius XM. Michael, thanks to have you with us. Some American officials have suggested this Israeli report could be an effort to sway President Trump's decision-making. What are your thoughts?
1: I think you have to err on the side that it's credible information and take the Iranians at face value. Don't forget that in the Khamenei funeral proceeding, they were chanting for Trump's death and they unfurled a banner saying, "We will kill Trump." The switch of the Air Force Ones, I think, tells us all, Wolf, that the Secret Service found this to be credible. At the same time, and as you point out, you know, the intel is being questioned relative to the launch that we initiated on February 28. There's been a lot of reporting suggesting that we were sold the bill of goods because for so long the Israelis were eager for an American president, any American president, to take that shot.
0: Today, President Trump posted on social media that the U.S. has agreed to an ask by the Iranians to continue peace talks, but he reiterated that the ceasefire, in his word, is, quote, over. How fruitful do you expect the negotiations between the U.S. and Iran will be, assuming they're resumed?
1: I hope that they are talking. I think it's an important step that not only perhaps the blockade should be reinstituted, the bombing should be reinstituted, but we always want them to talk, because the only fourth option that I can think of is boots on the ground, and I'm loath to see us go in that direction. So, I take the president at his word. By the same token, he always seems to leave the door open for further negotiation, and I think that's a good thing.
0: I want to switch gears a little bit and talk about Mitch McConnell, if I can. Michael, new video confirms eyewitness accounts that the Republican senator was loaded onto an ambulance by first responders at his Washington home. He's been in the hospital now for nearly a month, and some Republicans say they don't even know if he's alive. Take a listen to what Indiana Republican Congressman Marlon Stutzman had to say. Listen to this.
2: As a Republican, I think we need to hold our own party accountable. And so the fact that we haven't heard anything really from Senator McConnell is very discouraging and concerning.
3: Do you know that he's alive?
2: I don't. Just the things that I've heard and seen from some friends is that he's obviously not doing well, but don't know if he's alive or has passed away.
0: What do you think, Michael, is going on here? Does the public deserve to know what's happening with Senator McConnell's health?
1: Absolutely. It is not too much to ask of a public servant with a one-month absence that there's an explanation that's offered to the public. Look, I keep hearing Kenny Rogers in my head. You got to know when to hold them and know when to fold them. And I say this with great respect and wishing Godspeed for a recovery for whatever may ail the man. But too many of them stay too long. And, rattle off both sides of the aisle. We can talk about Dianne Feinstein. We can talk about President Biden. We can talk about Mitch McConnell. And they do harm to their legacy. I mean, that's the sad reality, and nobody wants to flat out say it. I'll say it. And I put blame not only on those individuals, but also on those around them. Why doesn't somebody say, it's time? It's a hell of a run, but it's time.
0: Yeah. Good point. Before I let you go, Michael, I want to quickly ask you about Graham Plattner. After suspending his campaign this week over accusations of rape, the Democrat, according to a new reporting from Axios, will officially file paperwork to withdraw from the main Senate race on Monday. That's the last day for him to drop out of the race. How big of a mess is this for Democrats?
1: I watched that 11-minute explanation of his, and it was painful. And it was painful because he blames everyone and everything except for himself. He played the victim card as if he's the victim in all of this. He wasn't forthcoming. The vetting was terrible. Too many Democrats stuck with him for far too long. And in my opinion, the tattoo should have been a deal breaker.
0: Yeah, good point. Michael Smirkanish, thank you as usual for joining us. And a reminder to our viewers, be sure to check out Michael's show, Smirkanish, tomorrow morning, 9 a.m. Eastern, right here on CNN. It is excellent. And thanks to all of you for joining us this morning. You can always keep up with us on social media, at Wolf Blitzer, at Pamela Brown CNN. We'll see you back here Monday morning, 10 a.m. Eastern. Our special coverage of the escalating war with Iran continues now on Inside Politics with our friend and colleague, Dana Bash.
3: President Trump pulls the plug on the ceasefire with Iran as the world braces for what comes next. I'm Dana Bash. Let's go behind the headlines and inside politics. We start with the breaking news on that ceasefire, which wasn't really in place in reality for the last couple of days, but President Trump made it official. He said moments ago on Truth Social, the Islamic Republic of Iran has asked us to continue talks, in quotes. We have agreed to do so, but the United States has stated to them in no uncertain terms that the ceasefire is over. Thank you for your attention to this matter, President Donald J. Trump. Right now, Qatari mediators are in Iran. They were sent there with the goal of getting U.S.-Iranian talks back on track after intense military escalation over the past few days. I want to get straight to CNN's Jeremy Diamond in Tel Aviv. First, the reaction that you're hearing in the region to the president's post.
4: Well, Dan, I think officials in this region are a lot more focused on what's actually happening on the ground. The fact that the United States today has not been conducting strikes, Iran hasn't been conducting strikes either, and instead focusing a lot more on the shuttle and telephone diplomacy that is taking place today, a lot more so than anything that the president of the United States is saying at this point. Because whether or not the president says the ceasefire is over or it's not, at the end of the day, what's happening on the ground is what truly matters. And as it relates to that diplomacy, as you mentioned, we've seen Qatari officials traveling to Iran today. Qatari and Pakistani mediators have been on the phone with a variety of actors in the region, in addition to the U.S. and Iran, also speaking with a number of the Gulf states in the region, which can be quite influential in this process. And as it relates to Israel, also very much in wait-and-see mode for the moment. We did learn from one source familiar with the matter that while the Israeli prime minister would like to start joining the strikes that we have seen take place by the United States inside of Iran over the last few days, the United States has urged Israel to remain on the sidelines for the time being. There's a very clear understanding and recognition that if Israel jumps back into this conflict right now with kinetic strikes against Iran, that will take things up several notches higher. And so for now, the Israeli military remains on high alert, according to the Israeli defense minister, and prepared to resume that campaign against Iran if necessary. Israel Katz, the defense minister, also said that should Israel resume its military campaign against Iran, it will do so with, quote, even greater force. We are also keeping a close eye on what's happening in Lebanon. As you know, Dana, what happens in Lebanon has also been critical to this broader ceasefire agreement between the United States and Iran. And in the coming days, we expect to be the first major test of this pilot program that would see Israeli troops withdraw from at least one portion of southern Lebanon, allowing Lebanese troops to then come in and take control of an area and ideally keep it out of Hezbollah's hands. That is set to take place in a matter of days, according to a U.S. official. We will see whether or not that pilot program actually works and whether it can lead ultimately to the total withdrawal of Israeli troops from Lebanon, which the Lebanese president has said is a precondition for him to advance broader diplomacy between the Lebanese government and the Israeli state. Dana.
3: Jeremy, thank you so much for all of that important reporting. Here in New York, where I am today, I have a group of terrific reporters on this Friday. Hi, everybody. Happy Friday. Christina Ruffini of Bloomberg, I want to start with you because I know you've been talking to sources about what their position is, posture is, militarily.
5: Well, and that's one of the big issues. We keep using that word ceasefire, and Jamie kind of referenced it, too. But I've been going back to the thing from Princess Bride. You keep using that word. I don't think it means what you think it means, because it was really never in place, right?
3: Yeah.
5: The thing is it is taxing for even the best Navy in the world. And we sat down with the chief naval operations this week. It'll air on Bloomberg this weekend, tomorrow. But we were asking him about force posture position and whether or not he's worried about all these forces, all these ships that are past the rotation. And he said, you know, we're handling it. We're up to the challenge. We go where the president and world needs us. But, yes, he is concerned about it. These ships have to come in for maintenance on a fairly regular schedule. And it's not just that. It's a morale issue. If you've got folks missing weddings, funerals, their families, it does start to work on force depletion, and it impacts readiness at some point. Now, he said they are okay at the moment. They can do what they need to do. But the longer this drags out in kind of this amorphous status, I think it's going to start really questioning what is the mission here and how long can it be sustained for these forces.
6: Yeah, I mean, I was going to say what ceasefire, but quoting Inigo Montoya is even better than that. Look, you know, we're 23 days into the 60-day negotiating period. I don't know how many days of that there's been actual firing, but a lot of them, if not most of them. And after 23 days, are they any closer to this agreement they gave themselves 60 days to get to? I think the answer is no. And I think when you see Qatari officials, you know, going to Tehran, and you see all this diplomacy with Pakistan and other nations trying to fix things, they're really only going back to day one. They just don't seem to be making any progress. Yesterday, there was one ship that transited the Strait of Hormuz. So the strait's kind of not open today, or it may be open tomorrow a little bit. But what about the next day? It just isn't going where the administration wants it to be.
7: Sometimes, Essie, we can get a sense of where things are and the discussions, debates that are happening in Trump world from some of the things that some of his allies or people who are trying to get a message to him say on Fox News.
5: Yes.
7: Look at this in that context. This is Brian Kilmeade on Fox News yesterday.
8: I also don't think that Witkoff and Kushner should be the ones doing this. They're business guys. They have not been effective in Ukraine, not been effective in Gaza. They have not been effective in this. They can't have three portfolios to begin with. We have a State Department for a reason.
7: What does that tell you, Essie?
9: He's not wrong. That is an astute observation that these businessmen should not be negotiating our Iran deals. But it's a little late for that. And I think that the Trump administration is learning the hard way that Iran was very prepared for this and we were very unprepared for this. I remember a couple months ago, several months ago, we were all talking and Pete Hegseth gets up and has a news conference and says CNN is making a big deal about the fact that Iran is going to close the Strait of Hormuz. Like, we weren't prepared for that. Were you? Were you? All evidence to the contrary, because of course, people have been wargaming what Iran would do and could do for years, because Iran has been preparing for this for years. All of this was known. It doesn't look like it was known to these people, the people in charge, because all of the stuff that has happened and not happened has been pretty predictable.
7: And as we have been talking about pretty much every single day, the Strait of Hormuz has been the number one weapon, retaliatory weapon, by Iran, because it affects everybody here and around the world in their pocketbook at the pump. Today, gas is back up to $3.89 a gallon. A week ago, it was $3.82. And, you know, the peak was almost $5 a gallon back in May. But it's not going in the right direction,
10: right,
7: Gloria.
10: And summer is here and gas is going up. And the airlines even have said that the prices are going to stay right where they're at. And I think what we are seeing with this constant whiplash that we keep getting on this Iran situation, every time the administration continues to just sink into this credibility sinkhole, when it comes to this issue, the primary issues continue to be unresolved, right? The uranium enrichment still not resolved. The sanctions issues still not resolved. So there's really no movement being made. And it just shows that, again, as we have learned through history and in the past, it's a lot easier to get into this conflict. It's a lot easier to escalate them, but it's much harder to get out of them and get out of them in a way that's beneficial, certainly to the country. I think we're seeing that play out right now. And I think that voters, you know, people looking at this have got to be asking themselves, what is the point here? What are we getting at? And when is it going to end?
7: In a related note, on this program this week, the president was having a press conference as he was about to leave Turkey, where he was for NATO. And one of the questions was, why was he going to go on his old Air Force One plane home, which he did, and not the new one that they got from Qatar? And then we learned, and Pamela Brown, who, by the way, is on an aircraft carrier, so she's learning firsthand a lot of the things that you were discussing with your source there, that Israel shared intelligence with U.S. of Iranian plot to assassinate Trump. That's according to sources that she and Kevin Lipkak are talking to. Listen to the top Democrat on the Army.
11: In the statement, as your guest said, since the killing of Soleimani, over 6 years ago now, it's also easy to see that Israel would want to sort of buck up Trump, make him more willing to take on Iran more strongly. And Netanyahu has been, you know, pushing for that tougher stance. So it's hard to know. It's hard to know exactly what that intel is.
7: John?
6: I mean, look, I think it's safe to say Iran has wanted Donald Trump gone for a long, long time. Whether or not they've taken new action or not, it's almost immaterial, right? They're dictating in some ways U.S. action, whether it be what the United States does on the ground or in the waters off of Iran, or what the president does in terms of his travel plans. It's not a good look when the president on his first trip on the new plane can't take it all the way home, right?
7: Yeah. Lots more to say. We're out of time, but we are going to have a lot more to talk about on a whole host of issues, including Democrats are trying to move past the meltdown in Maine. The biggest test yet of the Democrats' policy divide is heating up in Michigan. CNN's John King is on the road there and will be live from the Mitten. Plus, 26 days in the hospital, no explanation why. We have exclusive CNN video shedding new light on Senator Mitch McConnell's medical emergency that put him in the hospital.
12: The news is better.
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0: If Democrats are to take back the Senate, they need every single thing to go their way. Every single battleground race is of monumental importance, especially Maine. You have to really squint to see a scenario where Democrats lose Maine but still win back the Senate. But even the grandest efforts to flip a seat fall short if Democrats don't keep the seats that they already have. And Michigan is one of the biggest questions on that. The purple state with a Democratic primary next month will be the biggest test yet of the Democrats' debate over its identity. CNN's John King is live there in Michigan. So Mallory McMorrow dropped out this week, narrowing the candidates to just two, Haley Stevens and Abdul El-Sayed. Haley Stevens, the more moderate choice, the choice of the establishment Democrats, El-Sayed not. I know you went to one of his town halls. What happened there?
1: Number one, I did chat briefly with a couple of McMorrow supporters who are out shopping for a new candidate. We'll see where they end up. But mostly what you get at El-Sayed rally, Dana, are true believers. The Bernie 2016 stickers in the parking lot, that's your first clue. And there are quite a few when you walk into a Abdul El-Sayed event. Bernie 2016, remember Michigan, Clinton, Sanders here in 2016? Well, that fight has been reinvigorated. As I noted the other, talking to my colleagues the other day, it's like the cicadas have come out of the ground. El-Sayed is unapologetic. He says we need Medicare for all. He says we need to take corporate money out of politics. He goes after Donald Trump in his events some. He talks about him and his what he says corruption. But he spends as much time, if not more, running after the leadership of his own party, particularly the Senate leader, the guy who would be in charge if El-Sayed makes it to the Senate. And he's not at all nuanced. Dana, listen.
2: The establishment's taken to calling me dangerous. You heard that? Dangerous. I'm not dangerous if you're someone who needs government to work for you. But if you're Chuck Schumer, damn right I'm dangerous. I am dangerous. If you are someone who wants to stand in the way of government working for people, yes, I'm dangerous. And I think we need that kind of dangerous in government right about now.
1: So we've seen this, Dana, with, you know, Mamdani in New York, Plattner in Maine before he got out, in some Democratic primaries, largely in blue states. But to see that family feud right here in a key battleground state, as you know, not only just important this November, but critical in 2028 and beyond. It is real. It is live. And it's nasty at the moment.
0: Let's drill down on one of the big issues dividing these two Democratic candidates, and that is support for Israel and how far it should go, if at all. Our colleague Casey Hunt talked to Haley Stevens about that yesterday. Let's listen.
3: I'm not afraid of Bibi. These leaders, these bullies who abuse power, who are corrupt, they will not get a pass from me. My goal and the work that I standby is long-term peace and a two-state solution where people in Palestine, in Gaza, can live peacefully side by side with the people of Israel. It is deeply concerning that Abdul equivocates when talking about Israel's right to exist. That does not bring us closer to peace.
0: John, how much are you hearing from voters there about this issue versus affordability and other economic issues?
1: Affordability is by far issue number one, issue number two, issue number three when they talk about the stakes of the election. However, that's talking more in the context of November. Right now, August 4th is primary day here. And Dana, this is a huge issue again in that progressives versus establishment. I'm going to just show you the map. We go back a little bit, flashback, to remind you of the importance of this issue. Kamala Harris lost Michigan by 80,000 votes. I'm in Dearborn, which is in Wayne County. She got 537,000 votes here. Go back to 2020. Oops, sorry about that. That's 2018. Come back to 2020 and come back to president there. And you see Joe Biden, 60,000 votes, 60,000 fewer votes than Joe Biden in Wayne County for Kamala Harris. I'm in Dearborn. This is majority Arab, 15,000 votes fewer than Biden right here. This issue matters to Arab voters. As you know, from 2024, it matters to younger college age voters. And how will it play in November? We don't know. But Abdul El-Sayed is counting on the passion, the anger and frustration that cost Harris in 2024. He hopes those voters come out in droves to help him in the primary.
0: Let's talk about Maine, even though you're in Michigan. You have been spending a lot of time. First of all, you were in Maine last month. And then since you have been staying in touch, I know, with the voters, particularly the female voters who were already kind of on the fence about Plattner. What are you hearing from them now that Plattner has imploded?
1: First and foremost, they wish he would shut up. Forgive my language, but they wish he would just shut up. They didn't like his exit video where he portrayed himself as the victim. They think he's the problem. And they think the people around him, again, the Bernie Sanders supporters, the consultants, and the unions that recruited Graham Plattner are still trying to play an active role in that race. And that might be important to some of the progressives who supported Plattner, but it is annoying to those who did not, or those who supported Plattner reluctantly, who now want to move on from the whole episode, not just him, but them, if you will, all the people around him. So as this plays out, now we have to go through this two-week process to pick a successor, and it has a lot of Maine Democrats nervous. As you noted, this was the number one opportunity for Democrats, a Republican-held Senate seat. Coming into the cycle, it was opportunity number one. Get Maine. Take Maine from Republican Susan Collins. Now Democrats are worried this fractured family will cost them the race. Again, to go back in time, you know, Kamala Harris won Maine by 9 points. So you say, oh, we can win the 6 points. I'm sorry. We say we can win this state. Why can't Democrats win this state? Go back in time. Joe Biden won it by 9. So Maine is there for the taking for the Democrats. But you know this as well as I do. I just want to remind people, Susan Collins was also on the ballot in 2020. When Joe Biden won the state by 9 points, she was reelected. That's what Democrats worry about. She has proven in a difficult climate. 2020 was a blue year. It was a Democratic year, and she eked out a win. Democrats up there know that she's competitive, know that she can do this. They're worried, just like they're worried here, that if you have now you have another fractured Democratic fight to pick your nominee, that some people on the losing side decide to stay home in November. So Maine, number one, wants to get a candidate. Number two, the people who had reservations about Plattner before just wish he would be quiet and go away now.
0: All right. Well, we'll see if that happens. John, thank you so much. Appreciate it. And coming up, can a lot of green help paint a red state blue? Texas Democrat James Tallarico is hoping to find out.

0: Business Translated, CNN Business.
1: As we just heard from John King on the ground in Michigan, the showdown inside the Democratic Party has some worried they might have a problem, even if states like Maine and Michigan end up with a Democrat that is strong enough, but perhaps more of a battle to keep the state in Michigan's case and perhaps turn over the state in Maine's case. Sort of big picture here, Essie, I'll start with you. And then I do want to talk about one specific race. But at the beginning of the even discussion about this election cycle, it was all about the House, and the Senate was a pipe dream.
2: Right.
1: And it's not anymore because of the environment.
2: Because of those internecine fights inside the party. And I think 2024, in a sense, kind of scrambled the brains of Democrats a little bit. How did we just lose all seven swing states to this convicted felon? Bernie Sanders came right out and said it's because we've lost working class voters. Progressives were talking.
1: He was
2: not wrong.
1: In the data. Yeah.
2: Progressives wanted to talk more about some of their pet issues. Moderates were cautioning, no. Just we got to go back to the center. We got to recapture the center. And I think there's been a lot of like confusion and consternation. And what are we going to do? And it's turned into this kind of cannibalizing project. And I can just tell you from experience, Republicans went through this as well in the early 2000s. We started rhino hunting. Remember that project that started in the early 2000s? And what it did was weaken the party. It weakened the party so much that we couldn't get a McCain or a Romney, two of like the most decent men ever nominated president. It wasn't just because Obama was so great. It was because we were not coalesced around our own candidates. And it opened the door for someone like Trump to come in. So a healthy family fight, fine. But don't let it destroy your party and the goals that you have. They're immediate and in front of you, and they are winning back both the House and maybe even the Senate.
1: So the white whale for Democrats for the last generation, maybe even close to two generations at this point, is Texas. And the question right now is whether James Tallarico, who is the Democratic nominee there, can turn that very red seat blue. Ken Paxton, the state attorney general, is the nominee. And if you just look at the numbers, the fundraising that James Tallarico did in the last quarter, it is eye-popping. $30 million just in the second quarter. Ken Paxton, $9 million. What does that tell you, Christina?
3: I do want to say that's a huge disparity in fundraising. But as we have seen in many races throughout our time covering these, that doesn't always equate to a win at the ballot box, right? For him, it's going to be all about turnout. It's going to be about messaging. And in Texas, you're seeing the demographic shift, right? We've got a lot of young people moving in. We've got this new tech boom in Austin. I went to school down there. You've got a lot of people who stayed down there because of good housing and good jobs. And so there are more progressives in Texas than I think there have been in the past. Mm-hmm. However, as we've talked about over and over again, all the data says everyone wants to focus on kitchen table issues. How am I going to pay that mortgage? How am I going to fill up my car? And Democrats, once again, seem to be on the verge of losing the thread. And even though that's not happening as much in Texas, it's all a knock-on effect. And as we talked about last time I was here, when you ask people who the leader of the Democratic Party is, they can't answer that. They also struggle with command and control on messaging. And as long as they can stay focused, they've got a chance. But I think that's a big if.
1: Yeah. I mean, in fairness, there is no leader of the Democratic
3: Correct.
1: Party because there's not a Democrat in the White House. Just quickly, just to put a little meat on the bones that you were talking about when money doesn't always matter, we have some proof of that, some examples. Beto O'Rourke spent $38 million. He raised that and spent it, raised in the 2018 race. He lost to Ted Cruz. That was a record at the time. Jamie Harrison, South Carolina, $57.9 million in one single quarter in 2020. Sarah Gideon, who we showed before, lost and lost badly in the third quarter of 2020, raised $39.4 million. And just to make sure everybody understands the thread here, they all lost.
4: Beto O'Rourke in 2018 got close, though. I don't think there are any Democrats complaining that there's money going to James Tallarico in Texas right now. Sometimes you see fundraising, bombs in these states, and people know that Democrat or that candidate's never going to win. I don't think Democrats feel that way quite in Texas yet. And Harry Etten points out on CNN News Central in the morning, 7 to 10 a.m.
1: I love
4: day.
1: That show.
4: he's pointed out
3: nice
4: to
3: plug.
4: Us that James Tallarico's doing better than Beto O'Rourke kind of ever did. Tallarico's doing better against Paxton in the polling than really Beto ever did against Ted Cruz. Now, it's not to say it won't go south, but the negatives on Ken Paxton are just huge. Mm-hmm. He had the most bruising primary mm-hmm. you could ever imagine, and it went on forever, yeah. right? It went into overtime. So if Democrats are ever going to have a chance, it would be now, but it may just very well be that, you know, it's Lucy in the football once again.
5: A very different kind of candidate with Tallarico. My favorite data point on this fundraising haul is the individual donations, mm-hmm. because when you talk about turnout, that is what he needs, 780,000 individual donations. I think that's an interesting data point that tells you about what people are paying attention to the point of being willing to open up their wallets and donate to a political campaign. And I think it will be all turnout. Messaging, which I think he has a better handle on than perhaps a few years ago under
1: Beto.
5: We'll
1: see. Lots of time left. Don't go anywhere. Coming up, I'll speak to one of the progressives who beat an incumbent right here in New York City.

0: Progressive challengers have ousted three incumbent Democrats in primaries just over the past month. Two of those happened right here in New York City. Brad Lander and Daraliza Avila Chevalier both beat Democratic incumbents and are likely to win their November elections in these deep blue districts. Brad Lander joins me now. Thank you so much for being here.
1: Thank you.
0: I want to ask, we were having these conversations earlier in the show, that there's definitely a leftward shift towards where you are philosophically. It showed up in your primary and others. But in less blue districts, there still are more moderate Democrats being elected, even right here in New York. In New York 17, where Republican Mike Lawler is the congressman, Kate Connolly won the same day you did. So do you think that progressives like yourself could actually win in a place that isn't deep, deep blue?
1: Well, I don't think the line really so much should be thought of as progressives versus moderates. To me, it's fighters versus folders. People are fed up with the status quo. They don't feel is working for them. And that's true for working families in more moderate or front

0: at Dan Goldman on Israel. You use the term genocide. He does not. You don't want to have the U.S. funding Israel militarily. You call yourself a liberal Zionist. What is a liberal Zionist?
1: I believe in the vision of a Jewish and democratic Israel. I care about the place, but I don't think it's possible for it to be democratic while it's occupying the West Bank and Gaza. And I don't think that Israel's conduct in Gaza, which I do consider a genocide, is consistent with Jewish values. So to me, it's like you stand up and you call it as you see it. I don't want to keep sending U.S. military aid to Israel while it's violating international law and Palestinian human rights. But I want it to actually honor international law and Palestinian human rights so it can be the Jewish and democratic Israel that I grew up believing in.
0: I'm sorry. I just want to make sure I understand. You said that you don't think it's a democratic Israel?
1: I want it to be a Jewish and democratic Israel. Right now, I don't think it's modeling democracy while it occupies the West Bank and Gaza and half the people under its sovereignty can't vote. But I believe that when occupation ends, then it can be Jewish and democratic. And that's what I am going to be I'm fighting for.
0: Why are you not just a Zionist? Why do you say liberal Zionist? What do you think the difference is?
1: I mean, the Declaration of Independence that founded Israel says it would be a place for the ingathering of exiles and full civil and political rights for everyone living there. But Palestinians living in the West Bank facing settler terrorism or living in refugee camps in Gaza because their schools and hospitals were destroyed, they don't have full political and civil rights. So it is not living up to its founding vision. And to me, believing in Jewish and democratic means you got to fight for the human rights of Palestinians at the same time as you fight for the safety of Jews. I guess maybe a shorthand way of saying it is, I don't think Israelis will be safe until Palestinians are free, and they both need that.
0: Can I just ask you point blank? Do you not call yourself a Zionist because it is a term that many people on the hard left have started to use as a slur against Jews?
1: Well, no, I mean, a liberal Zionist is a Zionist. I just want to make clear I'm not a Zionist like Ben-Gvir or Smotrich who want to eliminate Palestinians. So that's why
0: but
1: I say
0: that. You can be an American and not believe in what Donald Trump believes in.
1: To me, that's what I am here. I believe in the vision of a Jewish and democratic Israel, but it's got to change if it's going to be that. Just like, yes, this country.
0: Can I ask you one other question on this? Because you said you talked about genocide and you talked about occupying Gaza. And I've also heard you talk about the fact that Israel went too far after October 7th. What would you have wanted Israel to do when a bunch of civilians, about 1,200, maybe 900 civilians, also members of the military, kibbutzniks. Yeah. These were peaceniks,
1: absolutely,
0: like you, who
1: indeed
0: lived on the border with Gaza
1: members.
0: Because they were desperate for Palestinian rights, and they were murdered brutally. If you were asked, what would you do in response, what would you have done?
1: I mean, let me first clarify. I think Hamas committed an act of genocidal terrorism on October 7th, and there had to be a response. I mean, priority one should have been return of the hostages, getting them back to their families, and that, I think, would have been done faster with a political deal. And yes, accountability for the Hamas militants who conducted October 7th, 100%.
0: They claimed
1: but not
0: that
1: killing 5,000 Palestinian kids under
0: and
1: five
0: when
1: and destroying...
0: Says, when Israel says that they tried. They tried hard to avoid this. I'm just playing devil's advocate here, the civilians. But Hamas is so evil that it hid those terrorists and the weapons inside civilian population
1: war
0: centers.
1: War crimes don't justify other war crimes, and destroying every single school and hospital and mosque and community center in Gaza and still occupying 70% of Gaza, in addition to being a violation of international law, is just not working. This isn't actually going to make Israelis safe.
0: Can I ask you about today? You endorsed Abdul al-Sayed, who's running against Haley Stevens in Michigan. They're running to be the Democratic nominee for Senate there. He was asked by my colleague, Isaac Dovier, if someone could be a Zionist and a progressive. Here's what he said. Every definition of a Jewish state ends up in some articulation of illiberal values, every single one. How did you square what you just said about believing in the notion of a democratic Israel and what he said which is there is no such thing.
1: I mean, we disagree on that. That's how I score it. Now, we agree on a lot of...
0: for you that, well, you would look, say that doesn't
1: I met Abdul through our dear mutual

0: friend Adi Barkin, this amazing activist who died of ALS, courageously championing Medicare for all. And I don't think anybody's going to fight as hard to fulfill Adi's vision of healthcare for everybody as Abdul El-Sayed and fight to get money out of politics. We disagree on this. Now, I believe that he cares about fighting for the safety of Jews in Michigan and the human rights and dignity of Israelis. He believes in a binational state with equal rights for all its people. I believe in two states, one majority of Jews with equal rights for its Palestinian minority, one a majority of Palestinians with equal rights for its minority Jews.
1: You're going to have to get
0: that's
1: out
0: a
1: for
0: difference.
1: That.
0: You, of course we are. And a lot else is going to have to change. We're going to have to get Netanyahu out and Ben-Gvir and Smotrich out and Hamas out. It's a difference that we have, but at the base level, you don't compromise on anyone's humanity. And
1: you don't think by him not believing in what you believe in the notion of a Jewish state of Israel compromises your humanity?
0: I don't. I mean, you know, he's been clear that he wants full and equal civil rights and human rights for Israelis and Palestinians and for Jews. We have a difference in how we approach achieving it, but I believe that there's room to work together.
1: Just one other question on the question of Zionism, because I've been listening to some of the podcasts that you're on and watching some of your interviews, and you talk about how you get attacked from the left, of which you are a part, being called a Zionist baby killer, and on the right, or maybe in the Jewish world, calling you a capo, which, for people who don't know, those were the Jews who were helping keep the peace, so to speak, in the Nazi concentration camps. And I ask this because this word Zionist has been turned into a slur by a lot of people. And you talk about how you have experienced that yourself. Deborah Lipstadt, who is a world-renowned scholar on these issues, I asked her. She said, I do believe that anti-Zionism is anti-Semitism. However, I also believe that anti-Zionism has morphed into its own kind of demonization and hatred, a prejudice all its own.
0: So I disagree with that also. I mean, Zionist can be used as a slur. And believe me, if you look in my mentions, I hear it that way. But, you know, my son, is named after this guy, Marek Edelman, who was a Bundist, a Jewish democratic socialist in the Warsaw Ghetto, who helped lead the Warsaw Ghetto uprising like that. So seriously, I take the legacy of Jews who fought Nazis. He was not a Zionist. He didn't believe in a sovereign Jewish state. Even Albert Einstein, who they asked to be the president of Israel, wanted it to be safe for Jewish life in present Israel and Palestine. But he worried that Jewish sovereignty would have dangerous consequences. So there are anti-Zionists who are members of my synagogue, who I can tell you are absolutely not anti-Semitic, who care about the safety of Jews, who don't believe that the state is making Jews safer. That's not my position, but I don't think it's anti-Semitic.
1: I'm told we have to get to a break. Will you stick around for one other?
0: Sure.
1: Okay, stick around. Brad Lander will be right back.
2: Did you know

0: Welcome back to Inside Politics. Brad Lander, the candidate for Congress here in New York City, who won his primary a couple of weeks ago now, beating incumbent Dan Goldman, is back. Let's look ahead to 2028. What do you expect and want from a Democratic candidate for president?
1: First and foremost, a vision of an economy that works for working people, a vision for health care and housing and child care that people can afford. Folks are desperate. They feel the system is rigged against them. Now they see like AI data centers poisoning their water and taking their jobs. A vision that works for working people. A vision for political reform. We're going to have to do something about the Supreme Court, about gerrymandering, about money in politics. And also a hopeful energy, I have to tell you, like what's been moving in New York since the Knicks won and we have the World Cup. There's a hopeful energy that Mayor Mamdani's been able to tap into. I wanted something like that for our country as a whole.
0: Going back to our discussion before, there are, at least a trio, maybe more, of potential candidates in 2028 who are Jewish. You have... Josh Shapiro, governor of Pennsylvania, J.B. Pritzker, Illinois, Senator Ossoff, senator from Georgia, and Rahm Emanuel. They're all critical of Prime Minister Netanyahu, but they all believe in Israel's right to exist and have stopped short of calling what's happening in Gaza genocide. Do you think that somebody with those views and that religion could be the nominee for president in the Democratic Party?
1: I do. I think it's going to require clarity that we need a reset in the U.S. relationship with Israel. I think saying we're not going to continue to provide the 2,000-pound bombs that destroyed Gaza, that we're going to insist on human rights and international law compliance, and we're going to stop aid until that happens, and that Israel has to step up to recognizing that what's necessary is self-determination for Palestinians and Israelis, a horizon of political mutual recognition and peace. And I'm happy to explain to any of them why I think Raphael Lemkin, the Polish Jew and Holocaust survivor who developed the term genocide, the Lemkin Institute considers what's happening there a genocide, like Omar Bartov, an amazing Israeli Holocaust scholar.
0: So is that a litmus test?
1: I don't think it's a litmus test. I think it's something useful for people to look at and grapple and reckon with. We've spent thousands of years as the victims. It's a rough grappling with what it means in some ways to be a perpetrator. I think it's a useful dialogue for American Jews to have, but I don't think it's a litmus test in the presidential race. I do think a reset in the U.S.-Israel relationship is.
0: Brad Lander, thanks for sticking around. Thank you for coming in.
1: Thank you.
0: I really appreciate it. Thank you for joining Inside Politics. Don't miss a slate of great guests on Sunday morning. Michigan Democratic Senate candidate, we were just talking about him, Abdul Al-Sayed, joins Inside Politics on Sunday at 8 a.m. Eastern, followed by the U.S. Ambassador to NATO, Matthew Whitaker, on State of the Union at 9 a.m. Eastern with Jake. CNN News Central starts after a quick break.

0: $79 at Cardia.com or Amazon.
1: Talks but no truce. President Trump insists the ceasefire with Iran is over, but says negotiations between the two sides can go on. Plus, exclusive footage. Eyewitness video shows the moment that Senator Mitch McConnell was loaded into an ambulance as his staff stays mum about the incident that has kept him in the hospital for nearly a month now.
2: And an urgent call for action. The World Health Organization projecting cancer cases will nearly double by 2050. We're following these major developing stories and many more, all coming in right here to CNN News Central.
1: The ceasefire is off, but negotiations are on. President Trump posting a new message saying the U.S. has agreed to continue talks with Iran after days of exchanging attacks.
2: It comes as sources tell CNN that Israel recently shared intelligence with the U.S., saying that Iran has a new plan to assassinate the president. And just a short time ago, President Trump told the New York Post that he'd left instructions to bomb Iran should anything happen to him. CNN's Kristen Holmes is live at the White House. Kristen, what more is the White House saying about this alleged plot?
3: Well, Boris and Brian, we're still trying to get details as to what exactly this looked like. It's not clear right now what was in this specific plot. One source telling us that the warning came in the last week. Another source saying that there's been a drumbeat of steady intel for quite some time that Iran was planning a potential assassination plot, but that Israel had specifics. Now, President Trump was also asked about this in that same interview you just mentioned, and he said no, that Israel hadn't given the U.S. anything, but clearly they are taking this threat of Iran very seriously. We saw President Trump taking the old Air Force One instead of the new Qatari plane when he was leaving. And then on top of that, President Trump now says he has a plan, or at least has left a plan for his team. And I want to read you the direct quote. He says, "I've left instructions, if anything happens, to just literally bomb them at levels that they've never seen before." And then he adds that he's been number one on Iran's kill list for a long time, and that's the way life is. And I will note, when we were back on the campaign, this was the first time we started hearing about these assassination plots to kill President Trump from Iran. And, of course, we know that there have been several failed attempts, although those have not been linked to Iran. But we had seen intense security around those plots. The big question now is what's actually happening behind the scenes with Iran and with the United States. Of course, President Trump is saying that Iran wants to continue having talks, so he and the United States have agreed to do that. On the other side, you have President Trump saying that the ceasefire is over, and they've made that very clear, although President Trump did not order strikes on Thursday, which gives you somewhat of an idea of where his head is at. I mean, really leading up into this point, anybody in the White House and around President Trump would tell you the same thing, that he was looking for a diplomatic off-ramp. He does not want to be embroiled in this war anymore. It seems from this as though that is still the attempt he is making, but unclear, particularly given the fact that he's saying the ceasefire is definitely over, which overall begs the question of what exactly is holding this together in terms of the Strait of Hormuz, in terms of any kind of deal with a blockade, attacking commercial vessels. So something we're still trying to get to the bottom of there.
1: All right, Kristen, thank you so much. Live for us at the White House. And we're joined now by Alex Ward, who is a national security reporter who helped break this Trump assassination plot story for the Wall Street Journal. Alex, thanks for being with us. A source saying the U.S. had picked up this steady drumbeat of intel in recent weeks about possible plans to assassinate Trump, but not in the specific plot that Israel warned about. Do we have a sense, or do you have a sense, your colleagues, of why this plot wasn't on the radar of U.S. intel?
4: Well, there seems to be a difference in interpretation of what this intelligence says, right? I mean, when the Israelis are saying, look, they're showing this intelligence and they're assessing that basically this shows something pretty serious, some kind of, you know, imminent threat. What you're getting from the U.S. so far, U.S. officials we're talking to, is kind of like, well, there's something, but it doesn't necessarily mean there is an amazing, incredible, super imminent threat that's going to be happening. So it's not like there isn't intelligence or something worrying, but there's a difference of assessment as to how imminent it is and how threatened President Trump's life is.
2: Do you have a sense from sources as to whether this was aspirational or something that Tehran had initially taken steps on and perhaps was getting close to operational?
4: It's a bit unclear. I don't have, you know, I've not seen the intelligence myself. The differences seem to be, I mean, if you talk to the Israelis, they'll say this is something, right? There is something real, something they're pointing to that is specific and does fit within a pattern of a bunch of threatening statements from the Iranian officials. In fact, the at the funeral of the slain Ayatollah Ali Khamenei, there were actual chants to kill President Trump. There were banners saying so. So whether they were pointing to that specifically and other stuff, unclear. Again, the U.S. officials we're talking to are saying it's not nothing. We're not saying we're not worried about it. It's just, does that prove that there's an imminent plot that's going to get President Trump or aimed at getting President Trump immediately? That there's differences of interpretation, it seems.
1: Alex, we're really at a different time than we have been, I think, in recent decades when it comes to states looking at assassinations, right? Soleimani, the Ayatollah, certainly Iran would like to take out President Trump. I don't think that's necessarily a surprise, but it is a bit of a change here in recent years. How are you seeing it in your coverage?
4: It's certainly, you're right, it's a different threat environment. Right now, a president's life, I mean, it's not that it's never been in threat before, we know this, but it is now almost a more okay target, I hate to say that term, but a more legitimate target in terms of war because of, well, I mean, we've seen assassination attempts on presidents in the past, but especially now, especially the U.S. killed a U.S. leader in conjunction with Israeli airstrikes. If you're Iran, you're thinking, yeah, this is a fair game. As you pointed out in the first term, after the U.S. strikes to kill Soleimani, there was a large movement by the Iranian government to go not only after Trump, but also his Secretary of State at the time, Mike Pompeo, his national security advisors. So, and those threats still exist, by the way. So to your point, yes, has there been a threat to Trump for a while? Absolutely. Is there some new thing now? That's what the Israelis seem to be saying.
2: I'm also curious about the relationship between Trump and Netanyahu, because your reporting indicated that while the two sides militarily and on the intelligence front are more intertwined than ever, relations between the two leaders have actually soured in recent weeks, specifically over their objectives with Iran, to the point that some U.S. officials are looking at this outreach by Israeli intelligence, suggesting they may be trying to sway the U.S. into acting in the way that they see fit.
4: Yeah, and we're hearing the same thing. Now, the question is, how is that just U.S. officials being skeptical? Is that a real goal by the Israelis? It's hard to know, truly. But the one thing that's not hard to know is we know where Israeli Prime Minister Benjamin Netanyahu has been. Since February, he has been, or earlier, but really, we know for sure, in the White House, you know, with President Trump saying, you should do this. You should start these strikes. You could overthrow the regime. And President Trump was convinced. And therefore, he launched Operation Epic Fury on February 28th. So we know where the general Israeli view is, right? They want to keep going after the Iranian regime, keep weakening it, keep finding ways to make it harder for them to develop a nuclear weapon. Trump agrees on that general stopping, dismantling the nuclear program, but they disagree on getting there. And his message today about the ceasefire is over, but there are still talks, is a perfect example of this, right? Netanyahu wouldn't want the talks part. He just wants the ceasefire is over part. And so there has some overlap, but not fully.
1: Alex, thank you so much for coming on to talk about your reporting. We really appreciate it.
4: Thanks for having me.
1: Still to come, multiple witnesses say the statement from ICE about a deadly shooting in Houston is false. We have brand new reporting as well as new footage of the moments leading up to that fatal incident. Plus, CNN obtains exclusive footage of the moment that Senator Mitch McConnell was loaded onto an ambulance last month, what that video reveals.
2: And later, the World Health Organization projecting new cancer cases will nearly double over the next two decades, and experts say the time to act is now. We'll discuss in just a moment. Stay with us.
5: Somebody has poisoned these people.

0: Today, witnesses to a deadly ICE shooting in Houston are contradicting what Homeland Security officials say happened. That is what the returnee is saying. The witnesses are three men who were detained during Tuesday's encounter that ended with an ICE agent shooting and killing 52-year-old Lorenzo Salgado Araujo, who is a Mexican national. The details are emerging as CNN has obtained new video of the time before and the moments after the gunfire, including this footage of Salgado the morning that he was killed.
1: ICE officials say the agent opened fire after Salgado tried to ram a law enforcement vehicle, but the father of three did not appear to have a criminal record, according to Houston DA office. And his son tells CNN he believes his father would have complied if he'd known that ICE was following his van.
2: We have spoken as a family time and time again. What my dad should do in the case that he did get detained by ICE. He did not know that those vehicles following him were ICE agents. Again, these vehicles were unmarked. They had no emblems, no logos, no flashing lights. I know my dad would have stopped had ICE agents formally and clearly identified themselves, at least through their vehicle markings. My dad would have stopped and complied because he knew that there was a process.
1: CNN's Ed Lavandero joins us now with the latest. Ed, what is the attorney for the witnesses saying specifically?
3: Well, Boris and Brianna, that attorney, as well as Congresswoman Sylvia Garcia from the Houston area, as well as the Harris County, the district attorney, just wrapped up a press conference. And in that press conference, this attorney, who spent several moments speaking with the three men who were in the white van with Lorenzo Salgado on Tuesday morning, they say that at no point, according to the conversation that he had with all three of these witnesses inside that van, that at no point was Salgado directing or driving the van at ICE agents, and that they believe that Salgado was shot in the stomach from the side. The medical examiner in Harris County says that Salgado did suffer a gunshot wound to the torso area. But this is what the attorney said just a short while ago.
4: The agency's versions of the killings have varied, and I won't get into all those different versions, but I can tell you with conviction that my client's versions of the events are extremely different from what ICE agents are saying or what the agency is saying.
3: And, you know, we should be clear, ICE has been saying that Salgado weaponized this white van, directed it at the agents, and that those agents fired at him in self-defense. We have been able over the last few days to cobble together some videos along Canal Street where this the ending of Salgado's life took place. And in those videos, you see a white van driving down Canal Street being followed by an unmarked black SUV. That is one of the cars that the ICE agents were traveling in. And one of the most recent videos we have, we see that at some point there on Canal Street, Salgado and the white van are making a U-turn. You see some agents chasing on by foot, chasing that van down the street, and then it comes to a stop. But we should be clear, in all of this, the actual moment where gunshots are fired, clear video of that moment still has not emerged. The district attorney there in Harris County and other officials are urging the public, if anyone has any video like that, to come forward with it, as they're still trying to figure out a way to conduct an investigation. Local officials there in Houston say that while the family and activists have been calling for a independent investigation, it is very difficult because at this point, the federal investigators have most of the access to all of the evidence, as well as the agents who are not being made available for questioning either. So all of that work continues. But until now, we haven't really heard much else from the Department of Homeland Security and Immigration and Customs Enforcement. They did tell us yesterday that Salgado and the three men in that truck, Boris and Brianna, were not the original targets of this targeted operation that took place Tuesday morning. They confirmed that they were actually, and so what a source has told us, that they were in the area looking for other people.
1: Ed Lavandero, thank you so much for that update from Texas. Still ahead, new video obtained by CNN showing us the day that Senator Mitch McConnell was rushed to the hospital. We'll break down what it reveals.
0: Plus, President Trump says he will not sign a bipartisan bill that is aimed at making housing more affordable. Why? It'll become law anyway.
5: Something has poisoned these people.

0: CNN has obtained exclusive video showing emergency responders outside of the home of Kentucky Senator Mitch McConnell here in Washington last month. The neighbor who shot this video tells CNN that other witnesses identified the man being loaded into the ambulance on a stretcher as Senator McConnell.
1: The new details raising more questions about the state of the 84-year-old's health. He's been hospitalized for nearly 4 weeks now, but information about his condition remains a mystery, and his office will only say that he is recovering. Let's get more on this exclusive reporting from CNN's Annie Grayer. Annie, what else did eyewitnesses tell you?
2: So I spoke to one of McConnell's neighbors who at around 8:30 in the morning on June 14th opened their door and saw a commotion on the street. They saw two ambulances, a fire truck, and Capitol Police had blocked off the entire street. So this person went up to a Capitol Police officer to ask what had happened, and an officer confirmed that there was a medical emergency but wouldn't specify who the emergency responders were there for. So this person then stood on the street along with some other neighbors to try and figure out what was happening. And about 9 a.m. on June 14th is when the person I spoke to saw somebody being carried out of McConnell's home on a stretcher and into an ambulance. And another person standing nearby was able to identify that it was Senator Mitch McConnell. So the reason why these little details are so important is we've gotten such little information about the status of the senator's condition, why he was brought to the hospital in the first place. We also know about EMS audio showing that first responders came to McConnell's home on this same day, June 14th, to respond to somebody who was under cardiac arrest and needed CPR. So this seems to be a very serious condition, but the new details that I learned from talking to a firsthand witness and receiving this video just gives us another piece of the puzzle.
0: Yeah, it's CPR. I mean, I think that's what they were saying on the call, that it was underway, which is so concerning here. What's his office saying about all of this?
2: So his office, the day that McConnell was hospitalized, put out a statement saying that the senator was taken to the hospital. But since then, the only updates that we've gotten is that the senator continues to recover in the hospital, which has a lot of people questioning about what level of transparency does the senator and his team need to give in this very sensitive moment when he's also clearly struggling with a serious health issue. We know that some senior Senate Republicans have spoken to the senator, including Senate Majority Leader John Thune, who said that he spoke with McConnell for 20 minutes, but we still have not gotten any real updates or understanding of the status of the senator's condition.
1: Annie Grayer, please keep us posted on what you learn. Thanks so much for that report. Still to come, or rather, new today, President Trump said he would not sign a bipartisan housing bill that's set to become law at midnight, even without his signature. Trump writing on Truth Social that the decision is, quote, in protest over the fact that the United States Senate is not capable of passing the Save America Act.
0: The housing bill, the whole point of it is to make home buying more affordable, and it passed with near unanimous support in Congress. How often does that happen, right? This was sent to the president last month, and that triggered a 10-day countdown for it to become law, barring a veto. At the time, Trump called it unimportant. He called it a yawn compared to his controversial voter ID legislation. Coming up, striking and waiting. We're told the U.S. is strategically hitting Iran and then pausing attacks to give diplomacy a chance. We'll have more on that plan right after this.
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0: and next day on the CNN app.
1: Today, President Trump is pushing the restart button when it comes to talks with Iran. He writes on social media that Iran asked to continue talks and that the U.S. has agreed to do so, but then also said that Washington has informed Tehran that the ceasefire is over. A diplomat tells CNN that Qatari negotiators are in Iran pushing to de-escalate the situation. A top U.S. official says the U.S. is deliberately striking and then pausing to allow gaps for diplomacy to restart. All this unfolding as sources tell CNN that Israel learned of an Iranian plot to kill the president. Trump posted, or rather told the New York Post today, that he's left instructions for the U.S. to respond with overwhelming military force if Tehran were to succeed. Let's discuss with CNN national security analyst Beth Sanner. She's a former deputy director of national intelligence. Beth, great to see you. Thanks so much for joining us. To start, how do you read the reporting around this Israeli intelligence and an assassination plot?
2: So Iran has been plotting to kill the president, as well as some of the other people who were involved in the killing of Qasem Soleimani, who was head of the IRGC Quds Force in 2020. And so, you know, they have been actively plotting to do that. There have been, you know, arrests and other things that showed these plots were real. So it doesn't surprise me that Iran continues to plot at a point in time after we killed the supreme leader, or the supreme leader was killed in the strikes, whether it was Israel or us. So I think that, okay, it's plausible, but here's the thing. I think that it coming from Israel, I would put this in the category. In the intelligence community, we talk about sourcing, and we sometimes say that a source has an interest in informing, in influencing, as well as informing. Mm. And I think that anything that comes to us from Israel, given this timing on this subject, probably has a little bit of truth on both of those, that there's probably some truth there, but I think that it's definitely intended to influence as well as inform. And then the other thing is, I really don't believe that Iran would try to kill Trump at this moment, at this very moment in time. That doesn't mean they won't continue to try to plot and all of that. But I don't think that this is like an imminent plot that requires a significant change in security. If it does, we will see that. The plane flying out of Turkey is, I think, a little bit of a different matter given just the circumstances of that.
1: Sure. So on the ceasefire, Trump says it is over, but talks will continue, just like they did during the MOU when strikes between the two sides were also still happening. What do you anticipate is actually going to change now that Trump has announced that this ceasefire is done?
2: Yeah. So, I mean, in reality, the idea that the ceasefire isn't happening, that we don't have a ceasefire and we're negotiating, has been, in fact, what the last 3 weeks felt like, you know, because this is not the first time that the ceasefire has been violated. So the real question is, does this change anything? Well, you know, maybe by saying it out loud, it does. The first paragraph of the MOU literally says immediate and permanent cessation of military operations on all fronts. So now we have said basically paragraph one, never mind. Now, does that include the Lebanon front, which is explicitly called out there? Does it give Israel more room for maneuver? I don't know. So I'm not sure it changes very much, but I do worry about the fact is that it opens up the door for more of these tit for tat things. And every time this happens, we are talking about one thing, which is the very beginning of the terms. How do we open the strait? And we're not talking about the thing that actually was the justification for this, at least as of now. The justification for this war is nuclear, on the nuclear issue. We're nowhere closer to that. And in some ways, I feel, Boris, that we're further from that than we were in June or February earlier this year.
1: That is such an important point, because the focus is now on the strait, and in part in an effort to keep traffic flowing through it, Trump says that he's considering restarting the blockade of Iranian ports. What factors does he have to weigh with that potentially on the table?
2: So if you want to get to the negotiation on the nuclear issues, if we resume the blockade, that also is a violation of the MOU, at least in terms of how Iran would read it. And so it would mean that they will refuse to do the nuclear talks because they have explicitly said that until all of the terms of the MOU are completed, including them getting some of their frozen assets, they're not going to do the technical talks on the nuclear issues. So I think that that's the risk. At the same time, you know, it's hard to criticize the administration on the idea that you cannot allow Iran just to ride roughshod over the strait, over the entire agreement, and come away scot-free. So, you know, it's unfortunate that we're in this place. Part of that is because the MOU was written in a way that was acceptable to Iran, and, you know, it favored them in order to have a piece of paper so we could get to the nuclear agreement. And I think people didn't realize maybe how difficult it would be to get these terms in this ambiguous document all wrapped up in a bow so you can get to the next phase, the nuclear phase. We're not close to that now.
1: I'm Beth Center. Thanks so much for sharing your expertise. Always appreciate your perspective.
2: Thanks, Boris.
1: Of course. As a result of the outbreak and fighting, U.S. gas prices have surged 9 cents in just the last 2 days. The average price for a gallon of gas now sitting at $3.88, down from a wartime high of $4.56 in mid-May, still about a dollar more than what people were paying before the war began. Up next, the World Health Organization calls for urgent action as it projects cancer rates will nearly double over the next 2 decades. Why it expects a surge and whether this can be prevented, right after this.

0: A new report says the number of people diagnosed with cancer around the world could nearly double in the coming decades. Currently, there are more than 20 million new cases annually. But the World Health Organization says that without urgent action, that figure could rise to nearly 35 million by the year 2050. The report also notes that disparities in access to cancer prevention, diagnosis, treatment, and supportive care is leaving millions without the services that they need, especially in poorer countries. Joining us now is Dr. Ezekiel Emanuel, who's the former White House policy advisor under President Obama. He's also the author of the New York Times bestseller, Eat Your Ice Cream, Six Rules for a Long and Healthy Life. All right, Dr. Emanuel, thank you so much for being with us. I mean, first off, why is the WHO predicting such a big cancer spike?
1: Well, it's partially good news, partially bad news. The good news is people are living longer, and cancer is a disease of old age. The more people who live longer, the more cancer cases you're going to have. And so that's an important element. The bad news hidden in there is the fact that cancer rates among younger people are increasing. We've seen this reported in our country, colorectal cancer, earlier breast cancer, and that is a serious concern. So those are the elements. A large part of this is just aging of the world's population. You cure infections, more people in lower income countries are going to live longer and they're going to develop more cancers. And that's what's happened.
0: Yeah, we always talk about how we don't have enough staff, right? Medical staff that really came into relief during COVID. So what will this mean? This kind of demand on cancer care, what's that going to mean for patients? Are they going to be able to get the care that they need?
1: Well, we have to differentiate between the United States and other high income countries and low income countries. In low income countries, a lot of cancer care is not even covered by their health insurance to the extent that there's a health insurance program. They can't get a lot of drugs and they don't have many trained personnel. I just helped a woman try to get Keytruda, a drug produced by Merck in Senegal, ended up having to get it, I think, from Turkey in the end. But that shows you how difficult it can be in a lot of these countries where the latest and very effective drugs are just not available. In our own country, we're having some problems. First of all, forget the workforce issues. We're having problems with some of the drugs. We're having to ration drugs because they're actually in shortage, some of the key drugs that are used for many, many cancers. Another problem is we have a lot of survivors of cancer.

0: cancer, who also need care and observation as they age. One of the good things is more people are surviving cancer in the United States and other high-income countries because we've made so much progress. The challenge then is how to follow these patients, make sure they don't have recurrent cancers, and for any problems that have developed in the course of the treatment, be able to treat them. So yes, it is a challenge, even in high-income countries like the United States, to give people the best cancer care and then the best follow-up care once they survive their cancer.
1: Yeah, that really does illustrate the challenges you're facing with the medication when you're shopping around the world to try to find something there. Can you talk about some of the progress that has been made in recent years, for instance, tobacco use declining? As you said, there are some silver linings here, and I do think it's really important to highlight those behavioral changes.
0: You're 100% right. So if we think about the fact that about 40% of cancers can be actually prevented, we have interventions within our grasp. So you've mentioned one there that has been actually quite important, not just in the United States, but worldwide. Smoking rates have gone down. We know that smoking is associated with lung cancer, but it's associated with lots of other cancers, head and neck cancer, for example. So when smoking rates go down, that's good. Alcohol consumption also in the United States, that's declined. In many other countries, that declined. That's associated with seven or so cancers. It's also good in terms of decreasing the risk of cancer. Then there's obesity, diet, and infections. We know that obesity and diet are not going in the right direction, and we really do need to make a change there in terms of decreasing our consumption of ultra-processed foods, and that is super important, and therefore decrease our obesity rate. And then there's infections. We have vaccines for some of them, hepatitis B, human papilloma virus, HPV. We're still having people die from these conditions totally unnecessarily. They are preventable. We don't have everyone vaccinated. And that's, I think, a real challenge. It's a challenge not just in the United States, but it's a challenge worldwide. You know, cervical cancer is one of those cancers. We now have a vaccine that could eliminate it in the country. And we still have about 10,000 cases a year. I think about 4,000 deaths, if I'm not mistaken. You know, that just seems like a tragedy when you can prevent something and people are still dying from it.
1: Yeah, sort of the gift of that vaccine here in the last, I don't know, several or in the last 20 years, pretty amazing. Dr. Emmanuel, thank you so much.
0: Thank you.
1: Now to some of the other headlines that we're watching this hour. Brigham and Women's Hospital in Boston. Boston is locking out thousands of nurses who took part in the largest nurse strike in Massachusetts history. The nurses ended their one-day walkout yesterday, but according to CNN affiliate WCVB, the hospital is not letting them return to work until at least Monday. The hospital says workers were warned and will temporarily be placed, temporarily be replaced with 1,300 nurses. The nurses are asking for a cost of living pay increase in addition to their annual 5% raise. The hospital system says those demands will add $128 million in labor costs. And Europe's high-speed train company Eurostar is now preparing to tackle the future challenges of climate change. The company announcing it's ordering a new fleet of trains with air conditioning units capable of working in heat of more than 130 degrees Fahrenheit. That's a move that is coming as Europe has been gripped with an intense heat wave here in recent weeks, shattering records in France, Switzerland, Spain, and the UK. The new trains are set to enter service by 2031. And at the White House, a massive tarp now covers scaffolding that has gone up over the north portico. That's those columns there on the north side of the White House as you look at it from its usual view. The printed tarp, if you squint, makes it appear as though nothing has changed. The facade is as it is normally, but the sound of construction is hard to miss, and you might see the sky blowing in the wind, which kind of gives it away. A White House official calls the work standard restoration, says crews are repairing the portico's stone columns. Interior Secretary Doug Burgum says President Trump personally requested the project. The White House has not responded to CNN's questions about whether any additional changes are planned for the North Portico. Well, imagine fighting to save the homes of strangers while losing your own. That's exactly what is happening to some of the firefighters who are currently battling wildfires in Colorado. We're going to talk to a family of firefighters who are living through that scenario.
2: Want to do more for your brain? Unlike ordinary cognitive supplements, Neuriva Plus supports 6 indicators of brain health,

0: See why more people are saving with SingleCare.
1: Firefighters in Colorado are gaining ground against the devastating Aspen Acres fire, doubling containment in the last 24 hours to nearly 30%. The progress is allowing more evacuation orders to be lifted across three counties, but the destruction is staggering. Officials say more than 275 homes have been destroyed, including the home of a family dedicated to fighting fires. A volunteer firefighter kept battling the blaze even after learning his own house had burned down. He and his wife, who is a retired firefighter, join us now. Nicole and Donald Griggs, thank you so much for being with us. First, Nicole, to you, walk us through what happened. When did you know it was time to get out?
2: I work up in Colorado Springs, about an hour and a half away from Beulah, at Children's Hospital. And my son, who is also on the department, had called me and he said we were on evacuation orders and I needed to get home as soon as possible. So I left work and got home as soon as I could and met my husband at the house. And we had already seen it cresting over the mountain towards our place. So we got our animals out and grabbed two little bags of clothes for each of us because we really didn't think it was going to hit our home. It was very well mitigated. And we left, and it was that evening that my husband called me and said our house was gone.
1: Donald, you and your son stayed behind to battle the flames. What was that like? What was going through your mind?
3: It was chaos. As soon as I made sure my wife was out safely with the animals, I went to the station, grabbed my gear, and got deployed on a brush truck, and we started going up Pine Drive where the fire came down first and was protecting houses along there. It's just unbelievable how fast and unforgiving this fire was.
1: Go ahead.
3: I was going to say, we would go from one house to the next to the next. There was like four different units, and we would take turns skipping each other, going to the next house, trying to keep the fire at bay and saving what we could. It was terrible.
1: I'm so sorry that you're dealing with this, and we're showing our viewers some of the images that have been captured of that area. And it speaks to what you're saying about how fast these flames are moving and just how powerful this is. I understand, Nicole, that your father-in-law also lost his home. How is he doing?
2: He did. He's an 88-year-old man who's lived in his home for ever since adulthood, and he's taking it one step at a time. I believe he's putting a lot of faith into Christ, and he just said it's tough and we're lucky to have each other, but I know how hard it is. He unfortunately did not have insurance on his home because it was built in, I believe, 1876. Wow. So there was no insurance carrier that would cover him. So when he left literally with just his nighttime meds and evacuated. And a little while later, it's when he also found out, along with myself, that our homes were both gone because they're on the same property.
1: I see. Donald, it strikes me that you all come from a family of firefighters, and I wonder what it's like being on the other side of this, seeing also other firefighters and their families in a similar situation that you're in.
3: It's heartbreaking. We are the firefighter family in Beulah is a family, and it's just like losing our own. So, you know, our credo is service over self. Every one of us was doing that night. Well, for a whole week.
1: Right.
3: We were fighting this.
1: It's a very powerful message, a very powerful example. Nicole and Donald Griggs, thank you so much for sharing your story with us. We're glad that despite the bad news that you are safe and okay. Thank you.
2: Yes. Thank you for
3: thank
2: having
3: you.
2: Us, sir.
3: Thank you.
1: Of course. A new hour of CNN News Central starts right now. Talks, yes. Ceasefire, not so much. President Trump makes it clear again that the truce with Iran is over, even as mediators try to bring both sides back to the bargaining table. And desperately seeking a Democrat for the U.S. Senate, candidates lining up to take Graham Plattner's place on the ballot in Maine. We're going to speak to one of the politicians looking to replace him.
4: And a nightmare for one air passenger after he was sucked halfway out of the plane when the window beside him was dislodged during a flight. We're following these major developing stories and many more, all coming in right here to CNN News Central.
1: The ceasefire is over, but diplomacy will push forward. President Trump putting new pressure on Iran as he announces new talks to end days of fighting. The president posting on Truth Social that Iran has asked to continue discussions.
4: This comes as we learn Israel told the U.S. about an Iranian plan to assassinate President Trump. Speaking to the New York Post today, the president warned, quote, "I've left instructions, if anything happens, to just literally bomb Iran at levels that they've never seen before." CNN's Jeremy Diamond is in Tel Aviv for us. Jeremy, has the Israeli government shared any details about what this potential threat entailed?
5: No, Brian. In fact, we haven't heard from the Israeli government officially about this plot to assassinate President Trump or the fact that Israeli officials shared that intelligence with the United States. All of this is coming from sources familiar with the matter who are describing to us the sharing of this intelligence from Israel to the United States. Although President Trump, in this latest interview with the New York Post, seemed to kind of push aside the notion that this was intelligence that came from Israel. And in fact, some of our sources are indicating to us that the U.S. intelligence community has already been tracking various threats originating from Iran aimed at President Trump's life. But what the sources were indicating to us was that there was a specific new threat that was presented to U.S. Officials from the Israelis, which the U.S. had not already been aware of and which had some more specificity to it. That plot, that the intelligence about that plot had not yet been vetted by U.S. intelligence officials as of the time when we reported this. But this is just one additional layer in the kind of broader story that we have been watching over the course of the last week. This new escalation of tensions between the United States and Iran, largely, it seems, stemming from misunderstandings and different interpretations about how open the Strait of Hormuz is supposed to be, how much influence Iran can have over exactly where commercial ships pass through that Strait of Hormuz, that led to Iranian strikes on some of those ships, U.S. strikes inside of Iran, and escalating from there. However, today, what we have seen is diplomacy seems to be taking the lead once again in lieu of those military strikes. We haven't seen any U.S. or Iranian strikes today around the Strait of Hormuz. What we have seen, though, in the region is a flurry of shuttle and telephone diplomacy. Qatari officials inside of Iran today to meet with Iranian officials and try and get this diplomacy back on track. There have also been a number of phone calls between the Qatari and Pakistani mediators with a variety of actors in the region, many of the Gulf countries, in addition to the U.S. and Iranian officials. We also know that President Trump last night spoke with the Israeli Prime Minister Benjamin Netanyahu. And while Prime Minister Netanyahu, we're told, would like to join in on these U.S. strikes in Iran that took place earlier this week, for now, the United States is trying to keep Israel out of this because that would present a major new escalation. Brianna, Boris.
4: All right. Jeremy, thank you so much for that. For more, let's bring in CNN senior law enforcement analyst and former deputy FBI director Andrew McCabe. Andy, the U.S. had picked up on this steady drumbeat about possible plans to assassinate Trump. But what does this tell you, this new very specific plot that was not on the radar of U.S. intel, according to one source?
6: Yeah, so Brianna, that radar picture is something that the intelligence community is looking at all the time, right? They are constantly sorting through intelligence collected all over the globe from all sorts of different sources to try to understand many issues that are important to U.S. foreign policy, and the health and safety of the United States president is foremost among them, especially with the background that we know that since 2020, assassinating President Trump has been high on the Iranians' list of things that they would like to do. So this is, it doesn't surprise me at all that the U.S. intel community has been collecting intelligence relative to that threat. But while you do that, you have to also always stay open to these additional pieces that you may not have seen, but that you are privy to through the collection of your closest allies that you work with around the globe. And certainly Israel is one of those allies that we rely on, particularly for their ability to collect very unique information in their region in a way that really nobody else can. So I'm sure that the U.S. security infrastructure around the president, Secret Service, FBI, and everybody else reacted very seriously to the provision of that Israeli intel. Now, that doesn't mean that you just accept it at face value. And due to the political machinations going on right now between the United States and Israel, there is the possibility that some level of that intelligence or some part of the production of that intelligence is meant to influence U.S. policy vis-a-vis Israel. That doesn't mean that the intel is not accurate, but it is also advantageous to the Israelis to be able to produce this now, especially in the aftermath of some kind of head knocking that's gone on between President Trump and Prime Minister Netanyahu in the last few weeks.
4: Yeah, no, it's a good point. Can you talk a little bit about the difference between operational and aspirational plots? How do intel officials tell the difference?
6: Yeah, sure. So aspirational plot, you can put, you know, in the category of the Iranians' desire to seek revenge against President Trump because of the strike, the successful strike on Qasem Soleimani. That die was cast in 2020, and it will not ever go away until the Iranians feel like they have taken some sort of, some sort of revenge. So you have, that's aspirational. It doesn't become operational until you have specific corroborated details that relate to the plot. So you know specific, maybe you're given the name of specific actors and you're able to locate those actors and you can see that they're involved in some sort of activity that might actually be in support of such a plot. Or you have a participant to the plot who decides for their own reasons to share that information with an intelligence agency. So there's many different ways, but what you have to have is credible and specific information that a plot is underway. It doesn't mean that the plot is imminent, but just it means you're beyond that point of just simply saying, I know what they want to do, and you've reached the point where you're saying, now I know what they're planning on doing.
4: And yesterday we learned that President Trump's decision to depart Turkey from the NATO summit on an older plane while sending his Qatari-gifted jet to England was actually driven, at least in part, by security concerns around the escalating conflict with Iran. How are you viewing that decision in light of this warning from Israel?
6: You know, it is absolutely the right decision under the circumstances. It's the conservative, security-first sort of analysis. And that's what we have to be doing right now. The simple facts are there is no way that they were able to take that new plane, the one we're referring to as the bridge plane, the one given to us by the Qataris, and to equip it with all of the equipment that is already in the current Air Force One fleet, the equipment that has been tested and used time and time and time again. We have to be operating at this point with this sort of intelligence about these serious plots. We have to be operating at our absolute A game when it comes to the security around the president. And so this is not the time to ride in the fancy plane because you like the way it looks and it makes you feel more confident when you're landing at a conference with world leaders. You need to make sure that you're going to be able to get out of there. Let's remember that he has been in Turkey, which is a neighbor of Iran, which is the country that we're at war with. So simply traveling there without all of this extra intelligence from the Israelis and what we've learned in the last 48 hours, simply going to Turkey, which is so close to that theater of war, raises all sorts of security concerns. They need to be in the most secure aircraft possible.
4: Yeah. Andrew McCabe, thank you so much. We appreciate it. And still to come, what we're learning in the final day of the preliminary hearing for the man accused of shooting and killing conservative activist Charlie Kirk. Plus, dramatic images from the catastrophic once-in-a-thousand-year flood event happening right now in Missouri. 5 people are now unaccounted for in just one county. We'll have that and much more coming up on CNN News Central.
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9: 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Here

0: Business Translated. CNN Business.
1: Prosecutors and the defense in Utah just finished making their cases involving the man accused of killing conservative activist Charlie Kirk. A judge has been hearing evidence all week to determine if there's enough probable cause to support the charges against the suspect, Tyler Robinson. Robinson is facing multiple charges, including aggravated murder for allegedly gunning down Kirk last September. Let's go live to CNN's Nick Watt, who's tracking all the developments on this story. Nick, now that the hearing is over, what happens next?
2: Well, Boris, nothing will happen fast, I can tell you that. There's going to be another hearing September 1st, sometime after which, the judge will make his decision whether this goes to a trial. But as he himself said of himself in court this morning, he doesn't like to rush and he doesn't like to make snap decisions. Partly because this is such a closely scrutinized case. Conspiracy theorists lurking, waiting to pounce on anything. And, you know, we saw a bit of an example of that this morning when there was this long discussion over the fact that an exhibit that the judge had said could not be captured on the pool camera. This was the note that Tyler Robinson had allegedly written to his partner. So the judge had said, you can't show that note. It was apparently shown by mistake for about 3.5 seconds. And that became a big issue. That is the level of granular detail that they've been dealing with on this case to try and make sure that everything is above board and conspiracies cannot flourish. So after the evidence was all presented today, the prosecution described the evidence. One of the prosecutors says, the evidence is overwhelming. It is devastating. Now, of course, here they don't have to prove beyond a reasonable doubt. They just have to prove probable cause, convince the judge that there is enough evidence to take this to a trial. Now, the decision on whether that trial will happen, that's going to end up coming about a year after Charlie Kirk was assassinated. He was killed September 10th last year. It's going to be mid-September before we know exactly how and when this is going to proceed. And remember, Boris, the prosecution has already said that they will be seeking the death penalty against 23-year-old Tyler Robinson, accused of assassinating Charlie Kirk in front of all those people at an event last fall. Boris.
1: Nick Watt, thank you so much for that important update. Still to come, a terrifying story from 16,000 feet up in the air. We have the details about a passenger partly sucked out of an airplane window. Wait until you hear what his wife had to do to help him.

0: So imagine this. You're in the air. You're perhaps enjoying a nice drink. You've got a window seat. You're reclined, enjoying yourself. Suddenly, the window you're sitting next to breaks, and you're just sucked out of the plane, partially sucked out of the plane. It happened to a guy.
1: Yeah, that's right. It happened shortly after a Ryanair flight took off from Greece. Greek media reporting that passengers managed to hold the man down to stop him from being pulled out any further. CNN aviation correspondent Pete Montine is here. And Pete, there are some videos of this incident.
2: Yeah, this new video is just coming into CNN. You know, we've all sort of seen the Hollywood version of this, maybe in a Bond movie, like somebody shooting a gun in a plane. It's officially called a rapid decompression where all the air gets sucked out very suddenly. Doesn't quite happen like you see it in the movies. The reality is a little different, but not any less dangerous. This is the new video from inside this Ryanair Boeing 737 that shows the aftermath. Passenger window missing entirely. You can see the oxygen mask there hanging from the ceiling. This flight departed Thessaloniki in Greece for Germany, and passengers say they heard a loud bang shortly after takeoff. The window of this plane failed, according to Ryanair, and the 60-year-old man seated in the window seat beside it was partially pulled outside of the plane. Fellow passengers held onto him, pulled him back inside. He suffered neck injuries, according to Greek media, and friction burns, though thankfully survived. This could have been so much worse. Officially known as rapid D or rapid decompression, the air inside the passenger cabin rushes toward the lower pressure outside during about the first second or two. Then after that, the cabin pressure equalizes. The continuing danger, though, is the 400-mile-per-hour airflow rushing past the opening. What we don't know right now is that Ryanair says the window dislodged during flight. And Greek state media, citing preliminary information, reports that a piece of engine may have broken off and struck the window. The investigation will tell a lot here. And the National Transportation Safety Board here in the U.S. is now assisting with this investigation, that just into CNN. Investigators will want to determine why the window failed, whether engine debris was involved, whether this was a maintenance or structural issue, what the maintenance records were for this airplane. Of course, the obvious comparison here is Southwest Flight 1380 in 2018. The scene looks so similar to this. That's the flight captained by Tammy Jo Schultz when an engine fan blade failed, debris shattered. The window and passenger Jennifer Reardon was partially pulled outside the aircraft. She later died from her injuries. That accident led to major changes in 737 engine inspection requirements. One other note here. Flight tracking data shows this same plane also returned to Thessaloniki shortly after takeoff on a flight to Sarajevo the night before. We don't really know why here, so a bit of intrigue. There's no real indication at this point that these two returns are related, but another big question for investigators as they begin to dig into this also really begs the big point about seatbelts. This could have been a whole lot worse if the seatbelt sign was off and this 60-year-old man was not wearing his seatbelt, could have been pulled out even further. So it really underscores, even when the seatbelt sign is off, you should be wearing it. I always do when I fly. And so I just think it sort of underscores the issue here. So many people have been so lax about it, and we've seen a rise in turbulence cases with climate change as well.
1: I chain myself to the plane now. After all
2: of Pete's
1: reports.
2: Because of all the Pete Montine reporting.
1: I'm like, here we do, and yes, I have that.
2: I know. I always feel like I'm bringing bad news.
1: You bring interesting news. You said they held on to him and pulled him back inside. Okay, but in between holding on to him and pulling back inside, some time transpired, no?
2: Oh, yeah. I mean, you...
1: Like a while.
2: People would have to sort of realize this. I mean, the
1: most interesting thing... I thought it was me. Am I wrong?
2: The good news here...
0: It would make a sound, right?
2: Yes. This was at 15,000 feet, at least according to the flight tracking data, based on the interpolation that I can do by looking at it. So it's not terribly high, 35 or 40,000 feet, where an airliner would typically be, where it's so much colder, the air is so much thinner, the exposure is so much worse. 15,000 feet, you can get by just breathing normally. It's not ideal. Usually you wear oxygen in the United States at least above 12,500 feet if the plane's not pressurized. Okay. So this is a lot better than it could have been.
0: Dumb question.
2: Try me.
0: What do you do if this happens to you?
2: I mean, you try not to get sucked out, A. And then help. I mean, if you're around, like, you need to, you know, we're all so reliant on... The flight attendants can only be in so many places at one time.
0: Yeah.
2: And they're really the first responders to something like this. And so, you know, a pilot's big job is to get the airplane back to a breathable altitude, slow it down, do an emergency descent. That's what shows here. But if this happens to you, try to get back in and try to get somebody to pull you back in.
0: You're at the mercy of the people around you. That's why you should be nice to people on the plane, right, Pete? You should pack your patience.
2: Okay, I saw where this was going.
1: You guys, I have some ideas. I'm thinking maybe, I don't know, I like the window seat. Maybe not. Maybe I'm not going
0: to. Not a window guy.
2: I am team window seat.
1: Wait, stand by. Maybe I'm wearing pants with handles on them.
0: There you go. There you go. Like cargo
2: parachute pants.
0: Pants,
2: if you will.
0: Cargo pants.
1: Yes. Yeah, that are very, I don't know. I'm spitballing here.
2: We'll work out this riff in the table read. I think we're getting there. It's not quite there.
1: You know,
2: Lauren will be sitting across the desk looking disapprovingly at us for this bad joke.
1: This is like my nightmare.
0: Yeah.
1: I'm just so glad he survived, because as you mentioned, that other one, like, the woman did not survive.
2: Yeah.
1: And this is, he's just thinking he's on a flight and it doesn't go in all the way he's thinking. It's horrific.
2: Thankfully, millions of flights happen every day where nothing bad happens.
0: Important perspective.
2: We're highlighting the bad,
0: important perspective.
2: But generally,
1: tomorrow,
0: don't do reporting
1: tomorrow,
0: on normal flights.
1: Pete Muntean will be here. No, he won't. Monday, you'll be here to report on
2: I'm
1: normal flights. No,
2: yeah.
1: That's not it. Pete Muntean, thank you.
2: Anytime.
1: Still to come, the new move taken by the Trump administration that is raising alarm bells among election officials about federal interference ahead of the midterms. We'll have that and much more coming up on CNN News Central.
3: Was the greatest thing.

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1: 800-821-4000.
2: Election officials are sounding the alarm after President Trump fired all three sitting members of the U.S. Election Assistance Commission on Thursday. The EAC was created by Congress in 2002 to help officials carry out elections. The administration's decision to oust these members is now raising serious concerns about interference just months before the midterms. Let's discuss with the Oregon Secretary of State, Tobias Reed. He oversees the state-level election administration and voter registration. Sir, thank you so much for being with us. What do you think these firings will mean for voters in your state?
3: Well, I think this is just the latest example of the president's effort to sow distrust in our elections. It is desperate. It is reckless. It is irresponsible. And there could be some disruptions. But let's remember what the Election Assistance Commission is charged with doing. It is helping to make the administration of elections easier and to increase voter participation. That's it. They do technical things. And this shouldn't be a partisan issue. So I'm disappointed, but I also want to assure people that states are ready to step up and we will have the safe, accurate, and fair elections that this country needs, because this government, every government, has to face accountability from voters. That's the hallmark of democracy, and we will make sure that that happens.
2: Critics have charged that the White House can now use this commission to change voter registration requirements. Do you share those concerns?
3: Well, I'm always concerned when someone is trying to make it harder for eligible citizens to vote. But the Constitution is also very clear. In Article 1, Section 4, the president does not have the power to interfere in elections. That's what we have been successful in defending in Oregon. We've knocked down every one of the president's illegal executive orders and defeated him in court. We're prepared to do that again and again, as many times as it takes.
2: You say you received a letter from the Department of Justice. Can you share what that was about?
3: Yeah, I got a letter from Harmeet Dhillon, the 2020 election denier who runs the Civil Rights Division of the U.S. Department of Justice, threatening me and election officials around the country with prosecution and imprisonment if we knowingly allow non-citizens to be on voter rolls. I don't know any Secretary of State who does that, and I'm happy to assure the Department of Justice at the federal level that we run safe, accurate, and fair elections in Oregon. That's what we're going to continue to do every time, and I am not intimidated by this kind of manufactured controversy or attempts at intimidation.
2: Has DOJ told you that they're planning to send election monitors to polling locations? And if that were the case, would you comply?
3: Well, they don't generally check in with us at this point. But one thing to remember is one of the advantages we have in Oregon is that we conduct our elections by mail. So it allows people in Oregon to fit voting into their busy lives. They can fill out their ballots in their home or anywhere else they want to and return those ballots at a time that works for them. It's convenient. So we don't have polling stations or polling places in Oregon like many other states. Sure. And that makes it better for us because we lead the country when it comes to voter turnout. It makes it easier, more convenient for people to vote and hold politicians and government accountable.
2: I imagine that's why last night you called on the U.S. Postal Service to commit to picking up mail ballots on or before Election Day. What is your message to them?
3: The message is that they play a key role in our system. But my message also is to voters, because we have hundreds of drop boxes across our state. And when it's convenient for people, we are really encouraging them to use that drop box, because the elections officials across Oregon then pick up those ballots directly and don't have to worry about delays and cuts that are going on at the Postal Service.
2: And Tobias Reed, we have to leave the conversation there. We appreciate your time. Thanks for joining us.
3: Thank you.
2: Now, some of the other headlines we're watching this hour. People in rural Missouri are dealing with dangerous flash flooding after a 1-in-1,000-year rainstorm. At least 5 people who were camping along the Black River are now unaccounted for. The town of Redmondville, Missouri, which is about 70 miles southwest of St. Louis, measured more than a foot of rain Thursday evening. That community, now one of several areas under a rare flash flood emergency. More than a foot of rain in fewer than 24 hours means this highly localized ongoing event is at least a 1-in-1,000-year flood for the area. The heaviest rain moved east from the area this morning, but any more moisture over the next few days could make matters significantly worse. Also, a federal grand jury has indicted 8 men in an alleged plot to attack last month's UFC event on the White House lawn. The defendants are charged with conspiracy to provide material support to terrorists and conspiracy to commit murder. The indictment says the men used online chat forums to coordinate their plans. Officials say the alleged plot was foiled when the mother of a 19-year-old in the group alerted police. All eight defendants face up to life in prison if convicted. And a mission that could have been led by Indiana Jones unfolding overnight as a historic artifact was returned to Britain for the first time in 1,000 years. The Bayeux Tapestry is one of the most famous surviving works of the medieval world. It was brought from France to the British Museum in London in the dead of night and, as you saw there, under police escort. This artwork is going to be on display from September to next July before it returns home to France. Still to come, the race to replace Graham Plattner, several contenders already queuing up to become Maine's Democratic Senate nominee in a critical midterm contest. We'll discuss with one of them.

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1: It's one deadline after another right now in Maine. First, Monday, July 13th, that is the deadline for Graham Plattner to officially withdraw from the Senate race. Then Democrats have just 2 weeks to hold a party convention, choose a new nominee, and get that candidate on the ballot to take on Republican Senator Susan Collins, all by 5 p.m. on July 27th. Plattner says he will formally suspend his campaign Monday following a rape allegation that he denies. A growing number of Democrats are already making their interests known, including our next guest, Dr. Nirav Shah, the former director of the Maine Center for Disease Control and Prevention. Thank you so much, doctor, for being with us. You are calling at this point for two or more televised debates. I know you're in touch with the Maine Democratic Party. Are they receptive to that?
2: They are, as has been the local and even national media, not just in Maine, but again, across the country. And these debates are critical because of the way the nominating process is going to eventually work. Not everyone in Maine will get to have their say in the nominee, but everyone in Maine should get to see who the nominee is, and particularly to see them in action. Debating is a core skill of a U.S. senator. It's even in the Constitution. In the speech and debate clause, Mainers should be able to evaluate candidates on their ability to stand and deliver.
1: So as soon as you threw your hat in the ring for this Senate seat, as you are well aware, Illinois Senator and combat veteran Tammy Duckworth opposed your run, citing your handling of outbreaks of Legionnaires' disease at an Illinois veterans home that killed 13 people starting in 2015 when you were Illinois public health director. She actually said, "Too many of our heroes lost their lives under Nirav Shah's watch. I called for his resignation then, and I strongly oppose his run for Senate now." How do you respond to that criticism?
2: Well, the outbreak that she's referring to back in 2015 was tragic, and sadly, American veterans lost their lives. And I deeply respect Senator Duckworth and her service to this country. In this respect, I happen to disagree with her. The health department in the setting of a Legionnaires outbreak responds to the scene of an emergency, much like the fire department does. In this situation, we responded after the outbreak was underway. We helped tamp it down, and we made sure that the outbreak didn't get any worse than it already was. This outbreak was carefully reviewed by the CDC and others. And indeed, after that outbreak, Maine's Democratic governor and indeed the Biden administration both hired me for top public health positions.
1: So I know you're saying they responded like the fire department would. The fire department normally responds very quickly. And I know that you have said you were proud of the response, which is certainly in line with what you're saying today. You said it was quick, coordinated, and responsive. But aside from what we're hearing from

0: the senator, Illinois' auditor general did a pretty in-depth investigation and a report which specifically outlined how the response was none of the things that you're describing. And Maine voters are known for being very independent. They want it told to them straight. How can they rely on you to be straight with them during tough times when certainly that report is very different from how you were describing your then department's response to this Legionnaire's disease? For instance, it was, I think, about 3 days after it was confirmed that there were multiple cases of Legionnaires before they even went to the veteran's home.
1: Well, that latter part is not correct. The county health department was in immediate contact with the facility. And then as the situation evolved, they then looped in the state health department. And that's when we became involved.
0: Well, they said it was 67 hours before your health department was physically on site, and that there was actually a lot of lack of coordination between your health department in the home and other officials.
1: In any outbreak and crisis situation, we can always improve the coordination between state, county, and federal officials. And many of those processes were, in fact, improved. But Brianna, to the question that you raised about what do Maine voters and what do Maine voters know and need to know about this situation? During the course of my time as public health director in Maine, as well as during the course of the gubernatorial race, this issue has come up several times, and Maine voters, including on the stage at one of the gubernatorial debates, and Maine voters have heard me discuss it since my very, very first moments ever setting foot in the state of Maine. This issue has come up. Maine voters have internalized it. They know the facts. More importantly, during the crisis of COVID, Maine voters saw me show up for them every single day, hundreds of times on TV, on the radio, and on social media, talking about what was going on. Those are some of the lessons that I learned during the Legionnaires crisis. The fact of the matter is that leadership in times of crisis is a challenge. And I learned a lot during the Legionnaires crisis, and I am a better leader for it. If what we demand are leaders who are unblemished, then what we will end up with are leaders who are untested. I have been a tested leader, and I'm a better leader as a result.
0: Dan Cleban says he will not vote for Chuck Schumer to lead Senate Democrats. Will you?
1: I'm not an automatic yes or an automatic no. And that's because what I want to do is meet with Senator Schumer to fundamentally talk about what the direction of this party is. Right now, what is the Democratic Party's values? What do we stand for? What is our position on core issues of the day? We used to be the party of big, bold ideas, FDR and the New Deal, LBJ and the Great Society. Right now, in many respects, our party stands in opposition to Donald Trump. But what is our affirmative vision for this country? Those are the conversations that I look forward to having with Senator Schumer as we move forward. My goal right now, however, is making sure we are in the best position to defeat Susan Collins come November.
0: During his campaign, Graham Plattner was trailing Senator Collins by more than 20 points with registered voters who did not have a four-year college degree. That is actually better, though, than Democrats usually do in Maine. What is your plan to appeal to working-class Mainers?
1: Well, what working-class Mainers are looking for are two things: a leader with progressive values that translate into improvements in their day-to-day lives, things like actually moving toward Medicare for all so that no one in the United States can go bankrupt because of the medical bill. What independent and working class voters are also looking for is someone coming from the political outside the political establishment. These are the two areas in which Graham and I have commonality. We are both progressives who come from outside of the political establishment. That is what Maine voters are looking for right now. That's what I can deliver. And that is going to be the formula that we need to defeat Susan Collins come the fall.
0: Dr. Nirav Shah, thank you so much for taking time for us. Obviously, all eyes disproportionately compared to how they normally are on Maine. So thanks for being with us.
1: Thank you.
0: Spain is about to face Belgium for a spot in the World Cup semifinals. And up next, what to watch as the two European heavyweights collide on the...

0: automatic renewal and get a second membership free.
1: A collision of two European powerhouses at the World Cup today. Spain looking to advance as one of the favorites to win it all.
2: And Belgium fresh off its statement victory against the U.S. CNN's Patrick Snell is here. Patrick, Spain has yet to give up a goal during this tournament. How tough is this going to be for Belgium?
3: It's going to be extremely tough, Boris. No question about that. But I will say the Belgians are a team that are a growing force in this tournament. We saw the way in which they swatted aside Team USA in the previous round, winning that one comfortably in the end by 4-1. Much is made of their so-called golden generation. Now, that didn't really happen for the Belgians. You know, in 2014, they were quarterfinalists. 2018, they got to the semis. Then 4 years ago, they were eliminated from the group stages. But they had a reprieve in this tournament when they stayed alive against Senegal. They really should have been eliminated in that match when you reflect upon it. They got that reprieve. They beat the USA 4-1, but they know how tough this is going to be, this match kicking off in about 3.5 minutes from right now. Let's hear from their high-profile goalkeeper, Thibaut Courtois, ahead of the matchup today against the Spaniards.
4: The most important is to win and to continue, and that's what we did. And Spain is a great team. I think they are one of the favorites to win it. So obviously we start as an underdog against them, but as I say, football, everything is possible. And I believe that we can win with all respect, but obviously they are the favorites.
3: They are. You know, they won the World Cup back in 2010. That was 16 years ago, La Roja. They're led by teenage superstar Lamine Yamal as well. But, you know, they hadn't got any knockout wins under their belt since that 2010 triumph. So the Spaniards as well, Scrooge-like in defence, as you mentioned, Boris. They're on a 35-match unbeaten streak, which is incredible. That ties La Roja's men's national team record, yet to concede a goal. They will be brimming with confidence, no question about this game in Southern California today. I'm fascinated to see how this all plays out. The winner has a reward against Les Bleus, France, who beat Morocco yesterday. 2-0 the final score in that one. That's the first goal, and it's a stunning goal as well, isn't it, from Kylian Mbappe, which means now he's joint top scorer at this World Cup with a guy by the name of Lionel Messi in the race for the Golden Boot. Les Bleus, France, looking to get to their third consecutive final and win this tournament for a third time as well, to add to their 1998 triumph and their 2018 triumph on Russian soil as well. So can't wait. Starts in less than 2 minutes. I know what I'm doing for the next couple of hours.
2: Watching CNN News Central, at least.
3: Well, yeah, that too, of course.
5: He's going to pay to watch
3: football. What was I thinking? My bad.
5: Patrick Snell, thank you. He'll watch both, I'm sure.
2: Yeah,
5: you
2: know? Two TVs.
5: So in marriage, there are mistakes that contest your relationship. And then there is what Garrett Jackknife Lee did. Lee is a well-known music producer. Among the artists that he has worked with, a little-known songwriter named Taylor Swift. So last week, when the world watched as Swift tied the knot with her beau, Travis Kelce, or we didn't watch, right? But man, did we talk a lot about it, and right?
2: There were reports from the exterior.
5: That's right.
2: That sort of
5: thing. Were watching on the outside. But his wife, Lee's wife, Melissa, asked, huh, that's kind of weird. Like, why weren't we invited?
2: Yeah, that's when her husband revealed a small, tiny mistake.
5: Oh.
2: An infraction, a boo-boo that he had made. Swift's manager had reached out to him by text, and he deleted it. He thought it was spam. Melissa wrote about this in the Huffington Post in an article titled, quote, my husband deleted our invitation to Taylor Swift's wedding. When he told me why, I lost my mind. She writes, so let me get this straight. You mean to tell me that we were invited and you didn't click on the invite? Yeah, he shrugged. I guess I thought someone was trying to hack my address book or something, which is fair. That does happen, doesn't it?
5: Yeah, you would think that if you thought she was having like an intimate affair with her family. Anyways, but Lee did not improve the situation. This is key. Because then he said, but why would you even want to go? Because it's really hot out there. It would have been hot.
2: It would have been hot. It's fair. She did eventually forgive her husband, but noted it would have been fun to see Taylor's dress.
5: Yeah.
2: A new hour of CNN News Central starts right now. President Trump tells Iran the ceasefire is over, but insists talks will continue. While fighting is paused, neither side is showing signs of compromise.
5: And asking for answers, the parents of Nolan Wells are speaking out and calling for a thorough investigation after their 18-year-old son's tragic and mysterious death. Then later, investigators are working to find the source of an outbreak of a nasty stomach bug as cases grow across several states. We're following these major developing stories and many more, all coming in right here to CNN News Central. President Trump says the ceasefire with Iran is, in his words, over, but he's leaving the door open for negotiated fighting.
2: And this follows news about an alleged plot by Iran to assassinate President Trump uncovered by Israeli intelligence. In response, the president issued an ominous warning telling the New York Post he left instructions to bomb Iran if anything should happen to him. Let's go live to the White House with CNN's Kristen Holmes. Kristen, the ceasefire is over. What comes next?
6: Well, right now it seems like a lot of back channeling is what's going on. Qatari negotiators have gone over to Iran. This is a trip that they coordinated with the United States, and they are meeting with Iranian officials to try and get things back on track. They want to de-escalate the situation and really set the table for bringing back those U.S.-Iran negotiations. On top of that, we have a new statement from the Pakistani prime minister saying that he talked to the Iranian president today. He is stressing all sides de-escalate currently, but it does sound like there are a lot of different forces working here trying to reopen those channels of communication. And President Trump, of course, as you showed earlier, posted on Truth Social that while these talks are ongoing, only because Tehran asked, he says that in no uncertain terms, he stated to them that the ceasefire is over. Well, this does open the door to a number of questions, because one of the things you have to keep in mind here is that there were certain terms of the ceasefire that both sides were abiding by. For example, one of them was that Iran was meant to try and assist ships, or at least not actively attack them, commercial vessels that were going through the Strait of Hormuz. If the ceasefire is over, does that mean we're going to see more attacks on ships? Obviously, the U.S. in return was going to remove the naval blockade and lift sanctions. We've seen them already reimpose sanctions. And then again, just moments ago, they imposed another round of sanctions, this time on what they called a financial facilitator who controls global assets for the leader of Iran. So we, the United States, seem to no longer be abiding by the rules of those ceasefire. But what does that mean for the actual danger in the Strait of Hormuz? That is something we haven't gotten to the bottom of yet.
5: And Kristen, in light of all of this, we're also learning about new fortifications being added to the White House. What are you seeing?
6: Yeah, well, what I'm seeing is directly behind me, it might look like this is the White House, but it's actually a giant tarp that is hanging down, which I know we've reported on, that is a direct replica of what the White House looks like. They actually did quite a good job, I mean, unless you're looking closely. And this is blocking off what they're doing behind it, which is restoring columns, but also fortifying the main entrance, adding an extra level of security. So we talked to sources who said, yes, most of President Trump's projects at the White House are done because he likes the aesthetics. This one is also being done because they need more security. And of course, as you noted, this comes on this off of the reporting that we have that Israeli intelligence alerted President Trump to a fresh Iranian assassination plot. We obviously saw him changing planes and taking extra precautions around this information.
2: Kristen Holmes from the White House, thank you so much. Let's dig deeper on this with retired Major General Randy Manner. He's the former Deputy Commanding General of the U.S. Third Army in Kuwait. General, thank you so much for being with us. So what factors does President Trump have to weigh when deciding on a potential escalation, like resuming the blockade of ports or targeting bridges and water plants?
7: The situation continues to be a mess, unfortunately. Both sides have obviously had issues about adhering to the letter of the intent of the agreement from several weeks ago. I think it's one of those things where if indeed Iran attacks ships, the United States has no alternative but to retaliate, to say, no, you should not be doing that whatsoever. So this is a very delicate and very fragile situation that we have here. And I think we're going to see this continuing along the same way that it has been, almost a tit for tat situation.
2: In the last hour or so, General, we got new reporting that there are indications that Iran may be rebuilding some of its nuclear facilities. This is based on some exclusive satellite imagery obtained by CNN. And there are two specific examples. One at a site where experts believe explosive material for nuclear weapons is stored. They found repair and reconstruction work being done to several impact holes left by U.S. and Israeli bombing. And secondly, at Pickaxe Mountain, this is a suspected underground nuclear site. There were vehicles seen entering and exiting tunnels. All of this while the memorandum of understanding was under effect. How do you think the U.S. should respond to what appears to be Iran continuing to work on its nuclear program?
7: We have to separate what would be propaganda from what are facts. We have to rely on our national intelligence assets to be able to determine what is propaganda and what is fact. The dilemma is it's sometimes difficult to determine it. It is very unlikely that the Iranians are actually rebuilding their ability to enrich the uranium. On the other hand, it is very likely they're trying to, quite frankly, figure out how to repair some of the basic buildings and tunnels that they have such that they can then figure out what is the next step. So no matter what, we need to be very cautious to separate propaganda from fact, and that is why the national intelligence agencies exist.
2: General, how far do you think the White House may have to go to extract concessions from Tehran when it comes to military action?
7: The concern is that military action alone has not resulted in the desired effects that the administration wants. On one side, we know that the president has said he was going to annihilate an entire civilization. Mm-hmm. On the other side, unconditional surrender. We have none of those kind of situations. And of course, thank goodness we don't. The reality is it's going to take hard, tough negotiations. And usually it's always about money, all about oil. And we need to have those solid, hard negotiations over the next months to get to something that is mutually agreeable. So again, military is the very last resort. Unfortunately, this administration keeps on going to that almost immediately. We need to have cool heads. We need to have tough negotiations.
2: General, I also wanted to ask about what CNN has learned from two Israeli sources that the Trump administration doesn't want the IDF involved in the fighting over concerns that they could lose control of the conflict. How do you read that report? Is that an indication to you that the president is going to seek some form of restraint?
7: So the Israelis, they will always do what is in their best interests, and that is their right to do so to protect their own nation and their own countrymen. The challenge is how much influence does this president have? He thinks he controls Israel and the Israeli prime minister. He does not. So I think it's something where, of course, this is a loose cannon, should we say, where our president might say, oh, don't worry about the Israelis responding in southern Lebanon. But he really does not have the authority or the influence to be able to dictate that. It is something we should definitely keep an eye on. And it is one of those things where if the Israelis continue to attack in southern Lebanon, then Iran very likely will counter, which then will bring the United States back into it again. So I think, again, this is quite a mess that we've all been living through for the past 4 or 5 months.
2: General Randy Manner, we appreciate you walking us through the mess, as you put it.
7: Thank you.
2: Of course, still to come, new details are emerging in the deadly Houston shooting involving ICE agents. An attorney for a detained witness says the authorities' version of what happened is false. Plus, a royal family reunion in England. King Charles just welcomed Harry and Meghan for the first time in years. And later, an outbreak of that nasty stomach bug has been going around and growing across several states. We'll get into the nasty details when we come back.
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0: Help or not?
1: In less than 20 minutes, Houston's mayor is expected to hold a news conference about a fatal ICE-involved shooting that happened there. 52-year-old Lorenzo Salgado Araujo was shot and killed Tuesday as he was driving his work van to pick up the rest of his construction crew. Surveillance video shows the van being followed by dark-colored SUVs without apparent law enforcement markings. Homeland Security officials say the agent opened fire during a, quote, targeted operation after Salgado rammed a law enforcement vehicle and did not obey commands.
2: But three men who were detained during the encounter are disputing what officials said happened. Through their lawyer, the men say the account from ICE is false. A source also tells CNN that Salgado was not the target of this operation. Let's get to CNN's Carolina Peguero in Houston. Carolina, what more are you learning?
3: Boris, Brianna, lots of information coming out of Houston, but lots of questions unanswered. And as state and local officials are demanding a full investigation, we see members of the community here who are continuing to file in and pay their respects to Lorenzo Salgado Araujo. Now, we have been informed that the ICE agents involved in this incident have been removed from the city of Houston, however, unsure if they are still conducting their duties. The family of Salgado Araujo have yet, however, been able to claim his body, while the lawyer of the men that were with Lorenzo Salgado, including his brother in that van, have given written statements of what they witnessed.
4: My client's versions of the events are extremely different from what ICE agents are saying or what the agency is saying. All three of my clients reiterated that at no point was there ever an agent standing in front of the vehicle, nor was an agent ever placed in the line of danger. That is simply false, and I believe my clients are telling the truth.
3: And while the lawyer is looking for their clients to be released and receive a full due process, we have found out some more information as to exactly what happened that day. We are expecting more information from local and state officials, but they are asking the community to hand over any surveillance video or testimony of witnesses that they perhaps saw that morning of when Lorenzo Salgado was killed.
2: We will, of course, be monitoring that press conference as it happens. Carolina Peguero, thank you so much for that update. Coming up, new questions about the death of a black teenager who was found dead after a 4th of July boat trip with friends.
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1: The parents of Nolan Wells, whose body was found after a 4th of July trip, are breaking their silence about their son's mysterious death.
2: The 18-year-old's remains were discovered on a barrier island off Mississippi's coast 2 days after he went boating with friends. His death has fueled speculation about what exactly happened to him. The family is demanding a thorough and transparent investigation in a case that's raised questions about whether race was a factor in this. CNN senior national correspondent Ryan Young is on the story. Ryan, what are you hearing?
3: Yeah, if you look at this, the details of this case, guys, it's obviously very difficult for the family to deal with. We've watched several news conferences with this family at this point. You got to think they stood up there for over an hour today as they were talking about the son they lost. Now, all this happened on July 4th when the group of friends decided to go to the barrier island. Those friends decided to return back. And then, of course, he did not go back with them. And there's so many questions about where his cell phone is, how this investigation is ongoing. But the pain is real for this family because they feel like they don't have enough answers here. And you can tell social media is also ablaze with this because no one feels like this is adding up. We talked to the sheriff earlier this week. He indicated they are doing an investigation, but so far these answers are slow. But take a listen to his mom talk about this loss of life.
4: I would hope that you would ask for any help, receive any help to get answers, because at the end of the day, that's all we want. We just want to know. We just want to know what happened and why our baby didn't come home.
3: Yeah, you can understand that. Boris and Brianna, of course, Ben Crump is involved in this case. You saw today they were talking about trying to get more video evidence when it comes to this case. The family was able to actually track down the cell phone at one of the friends' houses, it appears, and they were able to get that back. There was a question of after they do the audit through the phone, whether or not the phone be handed back over to the police. It sounds like that could happen. But so many questions here just leaves us with so many unanswered parts of this. You just have to go, what's really going on at this point?
1: Yeah, and the family having their own autopsy. What do we know about that?
3: Well, we learned today that the body was flown from Mississippi to New York, but because of delays in New York with air travel yesterday, that autopsy started a little later than what they wanted to. So we believe in the next few days, Ben Crump and his team will release parts of the autopsy. We also know the state autopsy has been done so far, but they're waiting on toxicology. When I first talked to the sheriff's department, there were no obvious signs of trauma to the body. But they want to make sure, obviously, as they do this thorough investigation, and after you recover a body from water, it does change the trajectory sort of what a police investigation would be. And then you have to do, obviously, talk to as many witnesses as possible to see exactly what may have happened.
1: All right, Ryan, thank you so much. We'll be following this. And you can hear more from Nolan Wells' parents tomorrow morning when CNN's Victor Blackwell talks to them live on First of All, which will begin at 8 a.m. Ahead, as tensions between the U.S. and Iran flare, at home, gas prices are again rising. We'll have that next.

0: 800,000.
1: We do have some breaking royal news. Buckingham Palace announcing the King and Queen met privately this afternoon with Prince Harry, his wife Meghan, and their two children, Archie and Lilibet. This is the first time that the King has been with the whole Sussex family in 4 years. CNN's Anna Stewart has this news for us. So, Anna, what are you learning about this big visit?
2: Well, I have to say, not nearly as much detail as you would probably like. However, here's what I know. We understand that the King and Queen hosted the Sussex family at the country home of the King and Queen, Highgrove House. That is in Gloucestershire. As you say, it's been 4 years since the King saw his youngest grandchildren. They were last here for the Platinum Jubilee of the late Queen in 2022. There was no heads up for this visit. As far as we know, there were no cameras in the room. I don't think we're ever going to get a readout in terms of what was said, what wasn't said. But of course, this was a private reunion, and it happens at a time when the tensions within the royal family have been playing out for years on a very global stage. Now, not at this meeting were Prince William and his wife and their children. As we understand it from British media reports, the brothers remain estranged. Prince Archie is now 7 years old. Prince Lilibet is recently turned five. This is the first time they'll be seeing their grandfather since he became king. Prince Harry comes to the UK sporadically for engagements and events, normally relating to charitable initiatives. This week he is here for the one-year countdown, I guess, for the Invictus Games, which is a Paralympic-style competition. But often, of course, he doesn't bring the rest of his family, or very rarely brings them, due to issues around security. Since stepping back from the royal family as working members, security detail was withdrawn from the Sussex family by the UK government. That was by the Home Office. This is something that Prince Harry believes was wrong. He says the security risk to his family mean that without that detail, they simply can't come to the UK. And he actually took the UK government to court and lost the case. So what's unknown at this point is what security arrangement was made to allow for this visit. And of course, plenty of speculation about what was said and whether this is a healing of the rift.
1: And earlier this week, we learned that Harry was not allowed to stay at Buckingham Palace because he didn't RSVP in time. Do we know where the Sussexes are staying?
2: Well, Buckingham Palace is not on lastminute.com, as far as I understand. Yes, there was an invitation and there was a lot of back and forth. Plenty of mixed messages, and that really speaks to the situation with the royal family and Team Sussex. And we still don't know where Prince Harry has been staying, in London or elsewhere. And we don't know tonight. It could be that they stay at Highgrove House. I believe it has some spare rooms. But again, I don't think we're going to get any information on that. It has been embarrassing to watch for the royal family this play out. Where is Prince Harry staying for the night? But this caps off a tricky week for them with something positive.
1: Yeah, it does. All right, Anna, thank you so much. Gas prices have spiked following the latest round of fighting between the U.S. and Iran. The average price for a gallon of gas is now sitting at $3.88, which is up 9 cents in just the last 2 days. CNN's David Goldman is with us now. All right, David, how are oil markets reacting to this pause today in fighting and a possible return to negotiations?
3: Yeah, oil markets are fine. I mean, it's actually kind of astounding. We're at $76 right now, and that is just a little bit above the $72 that we were at the low. Now, the thing is that I'm going to say oil isn't the big problem right now. The reason is that we got 200 million barrels of oil out of the strait over the last 3 weeks when the ceasefire was active. That guy gave us 17 days worth of supply, so it bought us time. Now the problem isn't oil, it is gas and diesel. Because oil isn't useful, you need to make it into something useful, and refineries are operating 10% less than they were before. That leaves out 8.4 million barrels of the stuff that we actually need, the fuel. Part of the reason is that all of these refineries in the Middle East were hit by Iran, and we don't know if they're even operational. The other thing that you need to consider is that in the United States, we have not built a refinery since 1977. That's incredible. And that has reduced capacity in the United States. And then layer on top of all of that, the fact that Ukraine is pummeling Russian refineries with drones. Russia makes up 12% of diesel exports. They said, no more, we're not exporting any more diesel. All of that means that higher gas prices, higher diesel prices are in our future, even as oil stays pretty low, Brianna.
1: And President Trump is promoting something, David, called freedom fuel stations that sell cheaper gas. What do we know about those?
3: Yeah, so they're selling gas for $3.47. Subtle, right? So I think the part of this that everyone needs to understand is that this is not profitable gas, right? Gas at wholesale is $3.77 right now. I just checked it before I got on. That means that they're selling every gallon at a 30-cent loss. So what is going on here? Well, it does seem to be some clever marketing, perhaps in conjunction with the White House. We have tried to find out what this company is. We're not alone. And right now, there is a company that was established in Delaware just a few weeks ago called Freedom Fuel. We don't know who the owner is. We're still trying to find out. But right now, it looks like a marketing scheme and not an actual profitable business.
1: Yeah, good point. David Goldman, thank you so much. And ahead, cases of this stomach bug caused by a parasite are growing across several states. How to protect yourself? I know a lot of people want to know. We'll have that next.
0: The Salisbury Poisoning, Sunday at 8 on CNN. And

0: hope or not.
1: A warning to more sensitive viewers, this next story is kind of gross. A parasite that causes severe bouts of diarrhea has now hit more than 1,500 people in several states. The bulk of the cases are in Michigan, but other states, including Ohio, New York, North Carolina, Texas, also reporting a jump in cases.
2: So people get this parasite by eating and drinking food or water that is contaminated with human feces. It's commonly linked to raw produce like berries, basil, lettuce. Let's talk about this a little more with Dr. Tricia Pasricha, who is an assistant professor of medicine at Harvard Medical School, and she's also a columnist at the Washington Post. She's the author of the book, You've Been Pooping All Wrong, How to Make Your Bowel Movements a Joy. This is not making people's DMs a joy, Dr. Pasricha, for sure. And I'm assuming there's a telltale sign for folks that says, yeah, you might have this parasite.
3: Yeah, that's right. This is the exact opposite. This almost sounds like something out of a science fiction novel, but it's very real. Like you said, it's affected more than 2,000 Americans so far this summer. And the key here is the pattern of the diarrhea that should alert people that there could be something going on. So cyclosporiasis, it's characterized by unpleasant, watery diarrhea. If this is happening for more than a couple of days, you should think about getting help.

0: sick, going on for weeks, that should be the clue that says, wait, maybe there's something more to this story.
1: Dr. Cyclosporiasis, I think I said it right. I read that it's especially sticky. So thank you. So even if you were to buy produce and then wash it, there's a chance that that may not be enough. So what should people be doing differently?
0: Yeah, that's absolutely right. And you're right. Washing produce is the first step. But think about some of the commonly implicated produce. So raspberries have been involved, cilantro. If you're somebody who is immunocompromised or older or at higher risk, you may want to consider either avoiding those foods, cooking them thoroughly, or even freezing them, like frozen raspberries. Now, freezing is not going to entirely eliminate the parasite, but it can decrease the risk. But the main thing at this point is washing the produce under running water. If you have firmer produce like melons, cucumbers, using a brush to help get those cleans, that can all help.
2: So you're really talking about not eating anything raw, right? If you are a vulnerable person here, that's just very important for people to understand, because for someone who isn't a well person, this could be super serious here. Explain to us. I also know that the testing of this can be tricky, right? It can be hard. Why is that?
0: Yeah, this is not a typical test that we would order in a gastroenterology clinic or in a primary care clinic. This is a specific kind of test that we have to be knowing in advance that we want to look for this bug. It's one of the most common and most accurate tests. It's called a PCR test that looks for the genetic material of this parasite. That's not on a standard panel, but it is something widely available. But because that's not typically ordered, especially when someone first comes with diarrhea, it's easy to get this missed. And I think we're also probably not counting the cases as accurately as we could or should be, simply because a lot of people are dealing with this at home and not getting tested. In a way, this is good news, because for people who are otherwise healthy, most people will clear this infection on their own. It's just going to take a couple of weeks. And, you know, that sort of undersells how miserable this can be. So even though, yes, most people will clear it, I do encourage people to go get tested early, especially if you're experiencing things like dehydration, you're feeling ill. More than 80 people have been hospitalized so far. So we do need to take this seriously.
1: If the protocol is to just sort of let it pass on its own, what does treatment to lessen the pain of the symptoms involve?
0: Yeah, we do have an excellent antibiotic therapy for this. It's called trimethoprim sulfamethoxazole. You take it for a week and then your symptoms can get better within 1 or 2 days, as opposed to roughing it out on your own for the next 30 days.
2: Ooh, is there a nickname for that? That's like the longest antibiotic I've ever heard. No?
0: I know. There's not an easy name for all these, but yes, the short name for this is Bactrim.
2: Okay, Bactrim. There you go. Dr. Pasricha, you answered so many questions, and I hear people in the hallways talking about this. I think it's reached that point where people are saying, I'm going to the grocery store. How do I need to adjust? So I think it's so important to get this information out there, and we thank you for being with us.
0: Thank you.
2: Now to some of the other headlines that we're watching this hour. 5 people who had been unaccounted for amid catastrophic flooding in southeast Missouri, they've been rescued. Thank goodness. Officials say the group was camping along the Black River, which had reached a record high today of more than 27 feet. There have been multiple rescues here in this region, including the rescue of 10 people who were trapped on a roof. This is after some areas got a foot of rain last night through today.
1: The European Commission, meantime, says Meta may have crossed a legal line. Regulators are accusing Facebook and Instagram of using addictive design features to help keep users engaged, raising concerns about their impact on mental health, especially among younger users. Meta disputes the findings, pointing to safety features like teen accounts, parental controls, and screen time limits. The commission says those safeguards fall short. Meta will have a chance to respond, but if it's found that they are in violation, the company could face fines of up to 6% of global revenue, which equals some $12 billion. And the owner of the Keystone Pipeline agreed to pay a $26 million fine to settle claims from a massive oil spill in Kansas back in 2022. Federal officials say the operator will also make $40 million in fixes to prevent future pipeline spills and also pay the state $3 million to help repair environmental damage caused by the accident. The spill sent more than 540,000 gallons of oil into a creek and nearby farmland, killing or sickening more than 2,700 animals. At a time when it feels like we need some good news, CNN Heroes is back celebrating good news and good people as we kick off its 20th year.
2: The first CNN hero of 2026 is Andrew Lunetta. He's built

0: building tiny homes in Syracuse, New York, offering homeless people not only safe shelter, but stability, dignity, and support as they rebuild their lives.
1: We take for granted the stability that a home affords us. If you were to just imagine doing anything without a house, like, oh no, that's what I have to get first. That is where our tenants are coming from constantly. A tiny home is a really, really solid model because it pairs this independent and also private living.
2: I wish people understood that the homeless population are still human at any time. Circumstances can change. I was living at my husband's grave for 8 months. My whole life was turned upside down. When I finally got to the end of the rope and became out of my home, the only place that I felt was home for me was the cemetery where my husband was.
1: In its simplest form, stable housing made it so Rhea no longer had to sleep in the cemetery.
2: Come in.
3: Hi.
2: It's so good to see you.
1: The next step after that was long-term case management supports to help her address the things that hopefully she's not going to have to deal with anymore.
3: I am so proud of you.
2: Thank you.
4: Y'all helped me out.
1: Oh, man.
4: Hey, y'all got me focused.
1: Where a tenant moves in, they don't necessarily understand that they're being housed by this organization that cares a whole lot about them.
5: Yeah, dude, you've been knocking it out of the park.
1: So when all of a sudden we're knocking on their door, there's a little bit of like, well, this is different. Hey, buddy, you want to walk? But as time goes on, and I think that it's seen that we mean it, it's really pretty profound, some of those changes.
6: This wouldn't exist without the tenants.
2: You're a great leader, sir. Peace is now what I have. It's like freedom to just exhale. Like your nervous system is now able to rest.
1: Let's go get this toilet fixed, shall we? I still don't love being called a landlord, but it is true. That's what we are. And I think that what this population needs is landlords who care. And it's absolutely what we do.
7: For the full story about Andrew's work and to nominate your own CNN hero, go to CNNHeroes.com.
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1: The all-new CNN film, The Salisbury Poisonings, A Spy Next Door, tells the story behind the poisonings of former Russian spy Sergei Skripal and his daughter Yulia in the sleepy town of Salisbury, England.
2: Featuring interviews with high-level intelligence officials, journalists, and victims, the film follows an investigation that led to the discovery of the use of a deadly chemical weapon and one of the most shocking acts of state-sponsored aggression on British soil in recent history. Here's a preview.
3: Now to an extraordinary story here in the UK.
4: Salisbury is at the centre of a major incident tonight involving a former Russian spy.
5: The quiet, small, sleepy city in southern England.
6: Sergei Skripal, a colonel in military intelligence, accused of spying for Britain's MI6.
5: The lingering question, who did it?
7: Moscow might deny it, but many point the finger of blame squarely at Russia.
8: Mysterious case of a poisoned Russian agent getting even stranger tonight.
9: Now it's murder.
5: A counterfeit bottle of designer perfume, the suspected weapon.
10: There was enough poison in that tiny bottle to kill 10,000 people.
11: The Security Council is called to order.
12: What started in a placid cathedral town has now led to the biggest diplomatic face-off in years.
11: I give the floor to the Prime Minister of the United Kingdom.
12: Thank you.
13: It was the moment which changed everything. Russian bear never sleeps.
2: Wow. Joining us now to discuss is former head of the British Secret Intelligence Service, Sir Richard Dearlove. Sir, thanks so much for being with us. What shocked you the most about this case when the investigation began?
14: Well, that it was a clear, reckless act of, I would say, terrorism on British soil using a substance which clearly had been manufactured by the Russian state, which was an extremely potent nerve agent, and the fact that, you know, two subsequently identified GRU officers have been sent to the UK to carry out this killing. I mean, Skripal had defected, was living in the UK. I mean, during the Cold War, once someone had defected, I think generally speaking, I wouldn't say there was a set of rules, but they could live out their life in a new country after the event. But this attempt to murder Skripal was a real sort of escalation. I think I would describe it as the Russian services going feral in their sort of pursuit of someone who they obviously considered a traitor.
1: Yeah, it was so brazen. How quickly did it become clear that this was Russia behind this?
14: Well, I think the initial evidence probably was medical. Once it was clear that a nerve agent had been used to poison Skripal and his daughter, because he was being visited at the time by his daughter, I think there was an immediate conclusion that this had to be an act by a state. It wasn't an individual event.
2: Yeah.
14: And, you know, the trail led onwards. And I mean, once the medical analysis was very fast and outstanding, and once it was identified as Novichok, I don't think there was any doubt about who were the perpetrators of the attempted murders. And I mean, as it's said in your film, the container which was subsequently dumped and picked up by an individual who died from thinking, you know, it was a perfume spray. There was enough nerve agent in that bottle to kill up to 10,000 people. So this was a pretty extreme and extraordinary event.
2: Yeah, stunning. I wonder if you could speak to the global implications of this incident. As we saw in the clip, the UN Security Council discussed this, and it became a flashpoint in relations between Russia and the West.
14: Well, I think it was a significant point in the sort of deterioration of the relationship between Russia and the West other friendly countries to the UK, NATO members, took initiatives to expel significant numbers of Russian diplomats, well, so-called diplomats, almost certainly either GRU or SVR, those are the two Russian intelligence services officers. And, I mean, it became a cause célèbre. I think there was a general shock in the West that the Russians would go to these lengths and act so recklessly to carry out a murder. I mean, the irony is it wasn't successful. That was because of the rapid and expert medical intervention. But on the other hand, you know, an innocent bystander who picked up the container which carried the nerve agent died after the event.
1: Our thanks to Sir Richard Dearlove. And be sure to tune in. The new CNN film, The Salisbury Poisonings, A Spy Next Door, will air Sunday at 8 p.m. Eastern, only on CNN. And if you are outside this weekend out west, listen, we have some advice for you from the east as we've just come out of our heat dome. Make sure that you find ways to stay cool.
2: Yeah, triple-digit temperatures are expected in many cities. That heat dome settling over the region. You see some of those temperatures, 111 in Vegas, 104 in Boise, 99 in Casper, Denver, 96. That sounds horridly unpleasant. Do your best to hydrate and stay in the shade. And the arena with Casey Hunt starts right now.

0: everyone. Welcome to the arena. I'm Casey Hunt. It's wonderful to have you with us on this Friday. Right now, new anger and new demands for answers following a shooting death at the hands of a federal immigration official. And yet again, witnesses are saying that the Department of Homeland Security is not telling the full truth.
1: I know that the agency is going to try to cover it up. This is not the first time that it happens. This has become a pattern where ICE agents claim that they use their vehicle as a deadly weapon, that they tried to run over the agents, and the agents shot in self-defense. But all three of my clients reiterated that at no point was there ever an agent standing in front of the vehicle, nor was an agent ever placed in the line of danger. That is simply false, and I believe my clients are telling the truth.
0: So that's an attorney for three men who were detained following the fatal shooting on Tuesday. ICE officials say that the Lorenzo Salgado Arujo, a 52-year-old Mexican national without legal status in the U.S., was driving the men in a work van. ICE claims that when they tried to stop the van, he rammed a law enforcement vehicle and that an officer opened fire in self-defense. As of yet, DHS has not released any evidence to support their version of events. But surveillance videos obtained by CNN show some of how the morning unfolded, from Salgado getting into the van at home to later as he drove down the street while two black unmarked SUVs began following him and continue to follow him as he makes a turn. We do not yet have footage of the moments directly preceding the shooting when ICE agents allege he tried to attack them. But we do have video of the moments after gunshots rang out. Now, we do want to warn you, it is disturbing. You can see law enforcement officials gathering around the van and hunching over a wounded man on the ground. The woman who took the video saying she heard him screaming in pain and begging for help. A source familiar with the incident tells CNN that Salgado was not the target of an immigration operation when the fatal shooting occurred, but that he looked like someone who was. And Salgado Arujo's family says he would have obeyed the officers if they had identified themselves.
2: He did not deserve to die. He did not deserve to be reduced to a headline of Mexican man shot and killed by ICE. My father was being followed by two unmarked cars. Had my father seen an emblem of ICE or an emblem that says anything about law enforcement agency, my father would have complied. He would have stopped. He would have not ran away because he feared for his life.
0: All right, let's get off the sidelines, head into the arena. My panel will be here, but we're going to get started with CNN's Priscilla Alvarez, who's been covering this story for us. Priscilla, what are you hearing from DHS as witnesses share their version of events?
3: Well, Department of Homeland Security is standing by their account as of now of what transpired on Tuesday. And you summarized some of that there, which is to say that ICE says that Salgado was weaponizing his vehicle and rammed into one of them and that the ICE agent fired in self-defense. Now, my sources have shared a little bit more about what unfolded in the moments before the shooting. First of all, that he was not the intended target of this immigration operation, but rather what had happened here was that Texas authorities had previously tipped off ICE about two men they believed were in the U.S. without legal status traveling in a white van. ICE began surveilling that van, but before they were getting to the target's address on Tuesday, their intended target, they saw this other white van, and that is the one that was registered to Salgado. It was the one he was driving, and that there were three other passengers in that vehicle. So they followed that white van, and then that shooting later unfolded after he was boxed in by two vehicles. Now, part of the issue here is that there is no body cam. The ICE officers were not wearing body cam. There is no dash cam either on those ICE vehicles. So in the absence of those videos, there have been a reliance on eyewitnesses. And in this case, there were the three passengers who were in the vehicle with Salgado. And we heard from their attorney, who says that after speaking with them, what they shared was that he did not ram the vehicle, that he did not try to drive over ICE agents. Now, Congresswoman Sylvia Garcia had this to say about the conflicting accounts earlier today.
4: We certainly now have conflicting testimony. I mean, we certainly now see videos, and I've seen it one at least, that there appears to be no damage whatsoever to the van. So, yes, I think that as the case unfolds, much like the case in Minneapolis, remember that this is a straight copy playbook of ICE. I'm not prepared to say today that it's all lies, but it sure is looking that way.
3: Now, there are multiple investigations that are ongoing here. The FBI is conducting one, the Department of Homeland Security's Office of Inspector General, as well as the Harris County District Attorney. Casey, we are seeing increasing number of traffic stops as Immigration and Customs Enforcement tries to ramp up their immigration arrests. This one ended tragically, and as you heard there from his son, his father would have complied had he known it was ICE following them because these vehicles were unmarked.
0: All right, Priscilla Alvarez reporting for us. Priscilla, thank you very much for that. My panel's here in the arena, CNN legal analyst, former federal prosecutor Elliot Williams, Republican strategist and pollster Kristen Soltis Anderson, former DNC senior advisor communications director Xochitl Hinojosa, and former Republican congressman from Michigan Peter Meyer. We are also joined by retired Army Major General Randy Manner. Thank you all very much for being here. General Manner, let me start with you here for your initial reaction to what we've learned about this. What is your view of how DHS is approaching these conflicting accounts?
5: So, first of all, I need to express my own sorrow for the loss felt by the family. I also express calm by all people that are involved in this community. This is a continuing story of the lack of training and lack of accountability of ICE agents. It's something that is very dangerous. It's something that is not keeping within the rules of law and the transparency. And it's something that, quite frankly, is we need to be watching very, very carefully to demand accountability of this administration at the federal level for what these people are doing to both Americans as well as people who are perhaps not Americans. Again, we need to be able to be transparent and follow the rules of law. And it's not always clear that is happening.
0: Yeah. Elliot Williams, can you walk through kind of some of the legal questions here? Because, of course, this is, you know, something we have seen ICE, when there are incidents in the past, say X has happened.
6: Right.
0: The involvement of a vehicle has been something we've seen in some of these other incidents in Minneapolis, notably. And then, of course, we have seen evidence come out that shows that Y actually happened.
6: Right. The big picture is that it is exceptionally hard to prosecute or sue law enforcement officers for what happens in the line of duty if they can say and establish that either it was self-defense or it was just a discretionary decision to use lethal force and it just happened at that time. Now, that's where the devil's in the details, Casey, and determining how egregious the action was is going to depend on, sadly here, the absence of body cameras or testimony from other people, testimony from eyewitnesses, testimony potentially from the officers themselves. And so it's tricky. I mean, what many would think that any would say fairly that any death is egregious, and of course it is. However, the legal standard, what the law considers egregious, is way higher than what most ordinary people would think about how to hold officers accountable.
0: Xochitl, go ahead.
7: Well, I mean, and I was also going to say, in 2022, when I was at the Justice Department, we had guidelines on the use of lethal force, and that is what the ICE officers and FBI agents, et cetera, would look at and go to when conducting any sort of search, anything like that. You're not supposed to be shooting using lethal force whenever there is a vehicle, just to stop the vehicle as the vehicle is going away. So I think it is very the point about how the vehicle was not being used as a weapon, I think, is a very important one. The other thing that folks are talking about here is that there were witnesses there. There were people in the car, and they're talking about potentially deporting them and that they have potentially asked them to self-deport. That's a big deal. You don't necessarily deport witnesses, especially when there is a shooting and questions within the shooting are at hand here. And so, and I think when it comes to the politics of this, I think this is very interesting. You saw that the administration kind of pulled back on Minneapolis because they understood that it was very unpopular to go ahead and have these types of shootings. Now you're seeing something like this happen in Texas. I am from Texas. My sister's running for governor there, but there is a very competitive Senate race where Latinos make up 30% of the voting population, and it'll be critical for whoever wins in that state to get them. So something like this is not helpful to Republicans and the administration in the state as well.
8: Well, this will be a very important test, I think, for new Secretary of Homeland Security Mark Wayne Mullen, because after everything that happened in Minneapolis, there was a widespread belief, including among enough people in the Trump administration, that then Secretary Kristi Noem and her deputies who had been running that whole show, that it had become too much of a circus, that it had become too tragic, it had become too embarrassing, and they changed personnel. And so this will be a real test of the new personnel who are in charge, that now another one of these incidents has happened. Do they handle it more responsibly, with more care? Is there more sort of due process given to those, to those, you know, do the witnesses get to give testimony, et cetera? Because it was, even among Republicans, considered a clown show and a disaster what had happened.
6: Really important, really quick legal point that I left out, too, because I think people get lost in this. The immigration status of the person killed has no bearing on the legal analysis of whether the use of force was proper. People might think that, well, Minneapolis is different because these were white people, these were citizens or whatever, and you're talking about someone who's illegally in the country who got killed. That, at least for whether the officer's action was proper, is just not a factor under the law.
0: I mean, Kristen, do you think it's a factor politically?
6: No.
8: I mean, I certainly assume that there will be people who will look at this and believe what they want to believe and make the assumptions that they will make. And I don't doubt that there are some people for whom race may make a difference. But I also think, to Sochi's point, geography also makes a big difference. And I think the fact that this is happening in Texas, in a place where the politics of the border are certainly, it's been a topic much more of a way than it ever
0: it's
8: was
0: different.
8: In Minneapolis. It is a different, it's just a different situation in many ways.
0: Yeah, depressing that the some of the elements of this are kind of depressing. Yeah. Congressman, what is your view of the unmarked piece of this? Like the fact that the cars were unmarked, that we've sometimes seen these officials not be in uniform, et cetera, et cetera.
9: Yeah, I mean, both the vehicles being unmarked, I think, is slightly different than if you're in plain clothes or with no identifying characteristics. Because that's the other, you know, we have very few details, and I wish we had body cameras. I wish we had some videos. Even in the Renee Good case, the first video that came out painted a very different picture than when you saw the full scope, but that helps better adjudicate claims on both sides. But the question of, you know, were the ICE officers or the DHS personnel, were they firing from a vehicle, or was one of them outside the vehicle and felt that? The video that we saw, they were all wearing plate carriers that had identification on them. Even if they weren't affirmatively saying, you know, ICE, stop, something along those lines, visually you should be able to see that these are not people trying to rob you. But that question of if you're being followed, that is not an unreasonable concern. And so how law enforcement balances their own safety and security and the ability to do their job with making sure that there aren't these misunderstandings that just create greater risks for themselves and for the general population is a challenge.
0: Yeah, I mean, General Manner, can I put that to you as well as someone who's, you know, been a leader of troops? When you are in a situation and it isn't clear who is potentially, in this case, following you in a car, because there's no markings on it?
5: So this is one of those situations which actually has a greater implication for the United States, is the use of rules, I'm sorry, the rules for use of force by National Guardsmen also in southern states and other areas as well. They're not well defined. They're not, the guardsmen are not always trained. And therefore, it does raise this issue that was raised by some of the other people on the panel, that what exactly, how do they identify themselves? How well trained are these people in dealing with the situation that they're being faced with? And of course, most importantly, this concept that I mentioned before about accountability and transparency, it continues to be a problem with this administration. And going silent is the same thing as admitting guilt in this particular case by the administration. It's very disconcerting. We need to continue to demand accountability and transparency, to include, by the way, of the use of our National Guard in law enforcement activities across our country.
0: All right. Retired Major General Randy Manner, thank you very much for being with us. Really appreciate it. The rest of our panel is going to stick around. Coming up next here in the arena, exclusive video right here on CNN that concerns the health of Senator Mitch McConnell. What the video shows the day he was taken to the hospital, as his office still remains silent on his condition. But first, President Trump escalating his push to overhaul how midterm elections are conducted, bulldozing any notion of bipartisanship in a normally hyperpartisan era.
10: Here's what I would like to say. Much more than a bill, that big deal. It's a yawn. Some people say it's wonderful. To me, compared to the Save America Act, just about everything is a big yawn.
11: Something has poisoned these people.

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1: All right, welcome back. Just about 8 hours from now, the most significant housing affordability bill in a generation will become law. But oddly enough, it will not have the president's signature on it. President Trump confirming this morning that he will not be signing the bill, quote, in protest over Republicans, quote, crazy refusal to pass the Save America Act. That is his signature legislation aimed at imposing more voting restrictions. President Trump's symbolic gesture encapsulating two defining threads of the 2026 midterms, Congress's mad dash to address voters' affordability concerns, and the president's fixation on overhauling how U.S. elections are run. This also coming just a day after the president fired the leadership of a key bipartisan federal agency that provides funding and security guidance to election officials across the country. Elliot Williams, the legality of these firings, of course, the Trump administration pointing to the recent Supreme Court decision, the implications, though, pretty significant.
2: Pretty significant. Now, again, the president does have really broad latitude, broader than many people would want, to remove people from top positions in government. Now, to your point here, Casey, yes, this has potentially profound consequences, but so is so much that President Trump has done. That's just where we are in American government right now, and he's chosen to remove these people, and we'll see what the fallout will be.
1: Go ahead.
3: I'm just going to say, and it wasn't the Federal Election Commission. It was this Electoral Assistance Commission. It was set up 20 years ago after the Help America Vote Act. It was a pretty small thing. Now, the question of whether or not somebody can be fired is an important one, because I think while I believe that executive authority should be way smaller, I have very little dispute that the chief executive should have control over hiring within the executive branch. And I think that's one of these challenges that was addressed in that case. If the president can't fire somebody in the executive branch, there is literally no democratic accountability for people that are on the taxpayer dime.
4: But the reason why he is doing this is because he wants to be able to point to something in the midterm elections when Democrats potentially win that something, you know, went wrong. He wants to sow some sort of doubt and into our election after November. One of the things that this commission did is that they helped states, whether for their voting machines, they ensured that they had everything they needed. These voting machines were actually working. And if for some reason, now you no longer have quorum on this commission and they can no longer operate or help these states, one of the first things he's going to point to, if there is anything that any rumor that anything went wrong, is that somehow our elections were rigged or the voting machines didn't work. And so this is Donald Trump laying the groundwork to contest the election. I think that is, I don't even think it is about who he can and cannot fire. This is about him actually wanting to influence.
3: They haven't had quorum many times over the past two decades, and the responsibilities for the election, kind of calibration of those machines, it should be with CISA, the Cybersecurity and Infrastructure Security Administration.
1: It's worth noting that he's also gutted CISA. Go ahead.
5: Well, the other thing that I think is, the thing that I find just baffling about this is this housing bill could be a win on cost of living. And not just on cost of living, but on an issue that I especially see young voters care a lot about in my data. And if there is one voter group, there are a couple of voter groups that have moved from being like, oh, let's give Donald Trump a chance to, whoa, I don't know if I like what I got. It's Latino voters and it's younger voters. And I think the housing issue is one that I see younger voters say, I want to be able to buy a house. The rent is too high. For Donald Trump to come out and be able to say, I signed this bill. I threw a big ceremony at the White House. I had a bunch of people stand behind me. I made it a whole spectacle. For him to pass up that opportunity, even though the bill will, I suppose, become law, even if he does nothing, for him to pass up the opportunity to, like, spike
1: sort
5: the football on this a little
1: Trumpian.
2: Because
5: it's bizarre.
3: I don't want to claim credit for this thing. The White House was trumpeting, you know, up and until the point he got frustrated with it. That, to your point on the missed opportunity, is just, it was just kind of a layup. Now, is everyone going to overstate the benefits of this bill? Yes. Will it probably have a net positive? Sure. But at the end of the day, the political optics on it are good. So take them.
2: I was going to go further. I was going to say, even if the bill does or did absolutely nothing, the mere ability to go around the country spiking the football saying, we did something for you on affordability, would be gold for young voters and the kinds of folks that Kristen's talking about.
1: Yeah, and again, Donald Trump has never hesitated to take credit for something, even if he didn't do it, that people are happy about,
2: right?
1: I mean, one thing here that I do want to zero in on in terms of, I mean, take the point about the commission and what it may or may not be worth, I think it's worth taking a look at it in the bigger picture, right? What is President Trump doing around the midterm elections? And Sochi, we've had this warning from Senator Mark Warner. He's the vice chairman of the Senate Intelligence Committee, so he's the top Democrat. Does not have a history of histrionics, shall we say, right? Some of his colleagues prone to histrionics. Mark Warner, typically not. He's a business guy, right? A relatively centrist Democrat from a state that's now blue, but historically has been purple. He wrote this, quote, democracies rarely fail in a single moment. They are tested when the boundaries between lawful authority and political power are deliberately blurred. The idea that a president could fabricate an emergency to take control of elections would have been unthinkable not long ago. It must remain unacceptable now. He has been warning about this idea that the Trump administration might declare an emergency and use that to invoke powers in the wake of the elections. Now, David Axelrod, who's, of course, a partisan, he put it this way about the firings. Trump is setting up Plan B. Do whatever you need to win, anything. Anyone who says, well, he wouldn't do that, hasn't paid attention. He's already proven that he will. So the period after the midterms may be even more turbulent than run-up to them. The courts are going to be very busy this fall.
4: So, and David Axelrod is right. I will say that Democratic groups and just progressive groups in general that are monitoring all of this are worried about a number of things. One, they're worried at ICE at polling locations. Two, they're worried about the president, again, somehow not taking the results of the election and accepting him. And three, they're also worried that Speaker Johnson isn't going to seat the new Congress. And there is deep fear that there is something that will happen between Election Day and in January, especially if Donald Trump's had his way. Obviously, he's willing to say, I'm not going to sign this housing bill because I want the SAVE Act. He's laser focused, not on winning in terms the right way. He is laser focused on winning the election by changing the rules last minute because he knows that he's not winning on the issues.
2: Just in fairness, he's allowed as president of the United States to not sign a bill he doesn't wish to sign. Now it becomes law in 10 days. We all watch Schoolhouse Rock as children, but I hear your point, but he's exercising his duties as president in a weird way.
1: Congressman, how do you look at these sort of warnings and conversations around the idea that if the elections don't go Republicans' way, the administration might declare some sort of national emergency and try to use powers to influence who is a sitting member of Congress?
3: Yeah, I mean, I wish there was a track record where I could say, the president has been above board on everything related to accepting elections, right?
1: I appreciate your willingness.
4: Yeah,
1: to
4: yeah.
3: There has been a lot of histrionics around. He's mobilizing the National Guard. That's going to lead to the imposition of martial law, right? Everything kind of goes to 11. Now there were times when maybe it didn't go to 11, but it went to a solid
2: 9.5.
3: It was bumped up there. I think at the end of the day, I would find it very unlikely. Because Speaker Johnson would need the support of a tremendous amount of members of the House. And that's where, these are not things that can be opposed solely with the president's executive authority. And, even in the run up to kind of January 6th, you didn't have unanimous or even massive, support on the Republican side. Like, there are folks who say, okay, you know what? I see the short term attempt at this kind of effort for political advantage, but I also understand the very long term negative consequences of the body politic. So I'm not going to sign on.
1: And do you think that in this environment is still strong enough that if there were a significant institutional challenge, the system would hold the way that it did, at least in the immediate aftermath of January 6th?
3: I think you see the strength and resiliency when it's tested and when there's sort of no other choice. I'm not saying that I have a tremendous amount of respect and expectation of the United States House of Representatives, but I don't think that they would fail.
5: If I may have one other thing that might set at ease the minds of those who do not like Donald Trump and do not trust him one ounce. The election where Donald Trump made the most fuss is downplaying it.
1: most noise.
5: You know what I mean?
1: Yes.
5: Was an election where his name was on the ballot.
3: No.
5: This is not the case today. It is not the case this year. It will not be the case moving forward. So if your belief is that Donald Trump is going to do this, he cares a lot about his own image as a winner or a loser. I am not as convinced that he cares as much about people running for the House and Senate.
3: The Senate oversight. Failing to pass the SAVE Act is not on him. It's on the Senate.
1: All right. Coming up next here in the arena, new questions after CNN obtains exclusive video from the day that Senator Mitch McConnell was taken to the hospital nearly a month ago. Plus, the new intelligence shared with the U.S. from a close ally about threats against Donald Trump, and why some U.S. officials suggest it's being used to sway the president's thinking on the war with Iran.
0: Were you aware of any credible threat by Iran against Air Force One?
6: Well, I have a threat all the time. I'm number one on their list before you. But if I go, you go, right?
7: Something has poisoned these people.
8: Russia had been responsible for this. It's an act of war.

0: All right, welcome back. New video, exclusively obtained here at CNN, shows the moment that emergency responders loaded Senator Mitch McConnell into an ambulance after responding to a call about an unconscious person. The video was taken last month outside of the Kentucky Senator's Washington, D.C. home, and it comes amid rampant speculation over the 84-year-old's health. McConnell has been hospitalized for well over 3 weeks, and his team has yet to disclose details about his condition. CNN senior reporter Annie Grayer joins me now. So, Annie, I understand you spoke to some eyewitnesses who saw all of this unfold. What did they tell you? What does the video you obtained tell us?
1: Well, Casey, the eyewitness who I spoke to is one of McConnell's neighbors who, on the morning of June 14th, left their home at around 8:30 in the morning and saw a lot of commotion on the street. They saw two ambulances, a fire truck, and they saw Capitol Police had locked down the entire street. So this person went up to a Capitol Police officer to ask what was going on, where the officer said there was a medical emergency occurring but wouldn't specify who it was. So this eyewitness then stood in the street along with some other neighbors to try and see what was happening. And about 30 minutes later, around 9 a.m., is when this person saw first responders carrying somebody out of Mitch McConnell's home on a stretcher and into an ambulance. And the person I spoke to did not see the face of the individual on that stretcher, but overheard and spoke to somebody else who said that they did see that it was Senator McConnell on that stretcher. And the reason why these small details here are so important is because we've gotten such little information from McConnell's team about why he was hospitalized on June 14th and why he continues to remain in the hospital. It's really raising questions about the level of transparency that lawmakers need to provide while handling very delicate medical issues. But since McConnell's hospitalization, some in Senate Republican leadership have said that they've spoken to the senator and said that he seems to be recovering. They've spoken for about 20 minutes with Senate Majority Leader John Thune. But major questions remain here, Casey, especially because audio from EMS shows that emergency responders were sent to McConnell's home on the same day, June 14th, to respond to somebody who was under cardiac arrest, who was unconscious, and who needed CPR. So a lot of questions here. In fact, the governor of Kentucky asked McConnell to provide an update on his health, and we're told from a spokesperson that they have not heard anything. The update has not been provided. So still a lot of questions, more than answers here on the status of things.
0: All right. Annie Grayer for us. Annie, thank you very much for that reporting. All right. Joining our panel, CNN senior political commentator, former political director for Senator Mitch McConnell, Scott Jennings. Annie mentioned that the former majority leader had spoken with John Thune. You, of course, also said that you spoke with him. Have you spoken with him since we last spoke?
2: No, I haven't. I have been in touch with his staff, and I know he's been meeting with his staff the last couple of days. In fact, was meeting with him this afternoon. But no, I haven't. haven't spoken with him directly, but understand he's, getting briefed and talking about issues with the team. So it sounds like somebody who's staying engaged with the duties at the moment.
0: What do you make of the video that we see here, the sort of urgency or lack thereof from the personnel, as well as, obviously we heard the audio of this call that had previously come out?
2: Yeah, well, I'm not surprised. I mean, typically that's the way you get to a hospital, in an ambulance. And so I wasn't surprised to see there was some video of it. But honestly, the scene doesn't look very frenetic to me. I mean, we're showing it right now. I mean, they're not rushing around. I don't see anybody being resuscitated. I don't see a lot of, frantic activity. So my understanding is he was transported to the hospital. That's where he's been. My guess, Casey, is that, and my urging to them and my counsel would be, by Monday, when the Senate comes back into session, they do need to tell the people of Kentucky what's going on, how he's doing, and if and when he intends to go back to work. But that right there, just what I'm seeing, I mean, a lot of people have I think, said a lot of things about this that to me kind of disproves. I mean, you don't see a lot of frenetic activity going on in that ambulance.
0: Well, I both take your point, and I also would say that these are professionals and that oftentimes medical professionals who are moving with great urgency from the outside look very calm and collected as they do so. So, of course, we don't want to project too much. But I assume, or is it safe to assume, have you conveyed what you just said here to the McConnell team, saying, hey, by Monday, you guys should tell us what's going on?
2: Absolutely. I mean, look, I think that, you know, every politician handles these things differently. Some people are more comfortable putting their personal medical business out on the street. Some people aren't. And that's an individual call. But after it's been a few weeks, and the Senate, by the way, has been on recess. So the last 2 weeks, you know, they haven't been there anyway. But now that the Senate's coming back into session, my counsel has been, yeah, you should send a letter to the people of Kentucky saying how you're doing and what you intend to do in the weeks ahead. By the way, as a political matter, remember, he's retiring. His final term in the Senate will end here at the end of this year. So he's not on the ballot for reelection. He's going to be replaced by another senator in November. So we're coming down to the end of his storied service here. But I think even though that's true, he still has a few weeks to go. And I know from talking to him the other day, there's a bunch of issues he's still interested in and some votes that he wants to cast. I think sort of packaging all this up and telling people what happened and what the status is would be a great idea by Monday, and hope they do that.
0: Yeah, you're home in Kentucky. I mean, what are your friends and neighbors telling you about this?
2: Well, you know, look, I've known Mitch McConnell since I was 16 years old. So most of the people I hear from are just always sort of conveying concern and checking in and, you know, how's he doing? You get a lot of those kinds of questions. And so, you know, I always just say, look, what I said is what I know. I talked to him and, you know, he was in the hospital and the word is he's feeling better. But he's not out of the hospital yet. So I just try to tell people, you know, what I know to be true, but I don't try to say anything that I don't know to be true, of course. You know, there's a lot of people that are concerned about him. I mean, look, the guy is the longest serving senator in the history of the Commonwealth of Kentucky. And he has been in the Senate for over 40 years. He first won election in 1984. He knows the state like the back of his hand, and it means he's got friends in every county of this state. So you can imagine that a lot of people are concerned for him. But when they heard that he was calling people on the phone like me and Senator Thune and others,

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1: So none of that really adds up, but it's also because we're having to just extrapolate and draw off of very little information. I think, you know, there is your privacy as a public individual is always something that there's going to be tension about. But if you are not able to perform your duties, if you're going to be missing votes, if you are in a position where now people are speculating, you should tamp that down, because there have been a number of elected officials, you know, who have had an injury, have had to go to the hospital. First thing they do, hey, here's a statement. This happened. Seeking care, being briefed by the team. We'll update. Here's the expectation of when I'll be able to come back. That nips it in the bud, and you don't even hear about it.
2: And I think part of what's causing us to have this conversation about Senator McConnell and his situation is that it's coming on the heels of a very long absence from a member of the House, Representative Tom Kaine, who was gone for, you know, reasons that went unexplained for a very long time. Prior to that, you had Congressman Kay Granger, who was absent. And so I think there has been a pattern in the last year or two of elected officials not being transparent and not being present that I think has then led to this extra scrutiny. There already would be because it's Mitch McConnell, but this additional level of scrutiny.
3: And he hasn't called any Democrats. He's talked to Scott Jennings for 20 minutes, but he can't find 5 minutes to call Chuck Schumer or Andy Beshear.
4: Well, hey, Scott Jennings, can you get him on the phone?
5: For the record, I'm perfectly healthy, and I wouldn't call either Chuck Schumer or Andy Beshear either. So
3: you're also not senator.
5: I don't know why they would be at the top of his call list.
3: That's you kind could of run silly, for the special Sochi. Seat for their special election.
5: But look, my expectation is sometime before Monday, you're going to hear from him and find out, you know, what's been going on with him. And actually, most importantly, you know, what are his intentions about getting back to work? Because, you know, the Senate does have some issues they got to resolve here in the fall. And I know there's some issues, particularly on national defense, that he's cares about a lot. So I'm looking forward to getting that communication. And certainly think it's due. And Monday or by Monday is a good time to do it.
4: So, Scott, you can't get him on the phone right now. I mean, he could call in the next block. It's available. If you want
5: I'll check in on it for you. You know, I'm just a contributor here, but if you would like me to take on an additional role of booking producer, I'll work on it. It's going to cost you, though.
4: Okay. Scott Jennings, always grateful for your time. Thank you very much. The rest of our panel is going to stand by. Ahead here in the arena, the extreme home makeover continues at the White House. What we are learning about the newest construction job at 1600 Pennsylvania Avenue and how it's different from the president's other projects. Business trend.

0: All right, breaking news, this just in to CNN. Graham Plattner has tweeted out the letter officially withdrawing his name from the ballot in the Maine Senate race. We here at CNN have reached out to the Maine Secretary of State, who confirms that the letter has been received and is official. This is notable because we had expected Plattner to wait until just before the Monday deadline to make this official. Now, I want to read a little bit from this letter here, because he says, I write to formally withdraw my candidacy from the United States Senate. On June 9th, 156,084 Mainers voted for a new kind of politics, one that's representative of people down here in the real world, not billionaires, oligarchs, or the political establishment. He says, people are desperate for change, for this broken system to be righted, for the American experiment to be furthered. My name may have been on the ballot, but that ballot line belongs to the people of Maine. As such, please consider this notice my official withdrawal from consideration for this office. He ends it, F ICE, free Palestine, up the hearts, and signs it, solidarity forever, Graham Plattner. Sochi?
1: Good riddance.
2: Yep.
1: We needed him out. The longer he stayed in, the longer we were talking about Graham Plattner and the less we were talking about Susan Collins at the party. And I don't know how many weeks it has been where we are talking about Graham Plattner's sex scandals and not talking about how Susan Collins
3: her
1: has
3: bipartisan record.
1: Her confirmation of Kavanaugh, et cetera. Listen, this now will allow the Democratic Party to move forward. The New York Times just reported that they're eyeing a late July convention, that they will likely look to potentially have a process where they have delegates, a caucus-like process, where they can finally pick someone and we can move on. And honestly, this is a good day for the Democratic Party. Finally, we will hopefully pick someone who can beat Susan Collins, because Graham Plattner was never going to be that person.
0: Congressman?
3: I mean, banking a lot on sort of the organization of that late July, or was it late August? I mean, because that's a very tight window before the election. I mean, you've
1: Absolutely.
3: Got August, September, October. You got 3 months for a candidate. You know, whether the candidate has strong name ID, whether the candidate is able to get a good message all the while. You know, Susan Collins, I don't think she's even really started campaigning proper yet. You know, obviously she was unchallenged in her primary. You know, it's still...
0: Well, but they've been on the air already. I mean, she is not somebody who forgets what's going on at home.
3: No. I mean, there's a reason why she sits on a throne of skulls of her vanquished opponents. I mean, Susan Collins is an incredible politician. And there's a reason why she's overperformed the top of the ticket in presidential cycles by, you know, I think 20, 25...
4: But Republicans are not resting on their laurels on this one.
3: No.
4: Because in some ways, Republicans were excited to run against...
3: A tremendously dense.
4: This guy. And so now they may be running against someone who's going to be coming in at the last minute, trying to build name ID, still have the baggage of being from the party that gave you Graham Plattner. But Republicans do not think that this by any means makes Maine a safe race for them. And Republican Party officials are emphasizing that to their donors and supporters repeatedly. This is still a big deal race for them.
0: Kristen, can I ask you, one of the major trends in American politics has been, you know, Tip O'Neill famously said all politics is local, right? In our era, all politics has become national, with a couple of exceptions. And one of the exceptions has been Susan Collins in Maine, right? She has overperformed the top of the ticket. She has been able to have an identity that is about her state and not necessarily solely about her party. If this, whoever the Democrats choose, essentially runs as a generic Democrat, do you think our politics have changed enough to override that? Will whoever wins in Maine essentially just be a version of the generic ballot? Or do you think Collins still has a chance to continue to buck the trend?
4: I mean, I think the national political environment, it creates very strong headwinds. But if you have a long history in a state, I mean, but that's not to say, again, that she's safe. There are plenty of incumbents who have been around forever, and they win and they win and they win until they don't. So she is by no means safe, even though she is a very skilled political operator. This is an environment that doesn't look great for Republicans. I don't know when early voting exactly starts in Maine, but let's also remember, it's not as though this decision gets made in November, there are voters who will be casting ballots in the weeks leading up to this.
2: Well, Democrats have a really good track record of picking candidates in July for major elections. And so, oh, sorry.
1: I
2: will just say this. He ends it with a pretty controversial F ICE, Free Palestine or whatever. That's a point being made in Democratic circles. Fine, have a candidate who doesn't have Nazi tattoos and hasn't been accused of sexually assault make that case to the voters of Maine.
0: Okay, on that note, we'll be right back.

0: All right. Thanks to my panel. Really appreciate you all being here. Have a great weekend. Thanks to you at home for watching as well. Have a great weekend. Don't forget, you can watch much more of The Arena tomorrow. The Arena Saturday airs at noon and again at 4 p.m. Eastern time right here on CNN. I'd be honored to have you join us. But for now, don't go anywhere. Jake Tapper is standing by for the lead. And he is, of course, hosting State of the Union this Sunday. Hi, Jake.
1: Hello. But between the lead and State of the Union on Sunday will be The Arena Saturday at noon and four.
0: Yes.
1: For people just to remember, have a great weekend,
0: thanks.
1: Casey. We'll
0: have
1: see you back
0: weekend,
1: in the
0: Casey.
1: Arena next
0: see you
1: week.
0: Soon.
1: Is the Trump administration telling the truth about this latest deadly shooting? After all, they have lied before. The lead starts right now. New questions tonight about what really happened in the moments before ICE agents killed a Mexican national in Texas, and now local officials are calling for a formal investigation into the death of Lorenzo Salgado Araujo. We're going to go live to Houston for new details and moments. Plus, President Trump again today declaring the ceasefire with Iran over, but images exclusively obtained by CNN show that Iran may have used the break in fighting to rebuild and fortify some of its nuclear sites. So what does that mean for the war? Plus, a famous actress and comedian and talk show host continuing to draw Donald Trump's ire even after she moved out of the country. And now Rosie O'Donnell is back in the United States and talking with the lead. Welcome to The Lead and happy Friday. I'm Jake Tapper. We're going to start with our national lead and fresh public outcry in Houston, Texas, after Tuesday's killing of Mexican national Lorenzo Salgado Araujo by an Immigration and Customs Enforcement officer, or ICE. A source tells us that Salgado Araujo was not the target of this operation. The 52-year-old was just on his way to work and apparently in the wrong place at the wrong time. But now there are new questions about ICE's account of the shooting, which does not match up with the surviving witnesses' account. Here's what we know. Three other men were in the white work van owned by the man who was shot and killed when ICE agents tried to stop the van. ICE's statement says Salgado Araujo tried to ram into an ICE SUV and tried to run over an officer. Here's attorney Hugo Balderas Ibarra, representing two of the three other men that were in the van.
2: At no point did they ever use the van to ram into the ICE agents, and at no point were these ICE agents' lives ever in any danger.
1: Now, the attorney also told the Washington Post that the work van slowed down before ICE vehicles rammed into it, not the other way around, adding that an ICE agent then got out of his car and started shooting almost immediately. To be clear, we do not have video of the moment of death, only surveillance videos of the unmarked SUVs following the van and the disturbing video of the aftermath that you're watching now. Salgado Araujo's son, Ronaldo, spoke about his father earlier this week.
3: He did not deserve to die. He did not deserve to be reduced to a headline of Mexican man shot and killed by ICE. He deserved to live a quiet life as Lorenzo Salgado Araujo, a husband, a father, and a job creator for dozens of men who also wanted the American dream.
1: Now, Salgado Araujo's death is the first deadly shooting involving federal immigration agents since U.S. citizens Rene Good and Alex Preddy were killed in Minneapolis about 6 months ago. Now, it's not just Trump's immigration officers under scrutiny. Deployed Tennessee National Guardsmen, part of the administration's Memphis Safe Task Force, shot and killed two people in the span of 4 days this week. We'll have more on that in a moment, but we're going to start our coverage in Houston, where CNN's Carolina Figuero is. And Carolina, the attorney also revealed what Salgado Araujo said right after he was shot.
4: That is true, Jake. Lots of information and many questions unanswered here in the east end of Houston. As you can see, there's still people that are coming here to pay their respects to Lorenzo Salgado Araujo, and the family of Araujo have yet been able to claim his body. However, the city and the district attorney's office have made information saying that they are aware that these ICE agents that were involved have been removed from the city of Houston. However, they are not aware or know if they are still conducting their duties. The lawyer, on the other hand, of the men that were with Lorenzo, including in that van, his brother, have given written statements of what they witnessed moments before.
2: I am calling for the immediate release of my clients from Conroe, from the Montgomery Processing Center. I believe that given the magnitude of this case and the implications that it carries, my clients may be pressured into signing documentation to sign for their voluntary departure. And I think it is extremely important that we preserve the integrity of this investigation. That will all be out the window if they are deported.
4: And Salgado Arujo's last words was, they are trying to kill me. That's where a lot of those videos where people have been seeing all over social media. They don't know, however, those exact moments of when he was shot. However, DHS has given several statements, including the following, that the allegations of the ICE asked residents and members of the public to delete their footage of the incident are categorically false. This is a total fabrication made up to demonize our brave ICE officers, as well as it's categorically false. We would pressure someone to self-deport. Now, we are going to continue to be here in the scene as well. We've heard that there are family members that have been coming to this site, as well as a vigil that is expected for tomorrow morning. Jake.
1: All right, Carolina Peguero in Houston, Texas. Thanks so much. CNN's Priscilla Alvarez joins us now. Priscilla, I'm just going to make an observation, which is for a year and a half now, we've been hearing ICE and DHS say things are false when they turn out to be true. It's happened time and time again. I don't know how much longer they expect the public to believe them. Okay, moving on. Tell us more about your reporting on all these conflicting accounts.
0: Well, and to your point, Jake, these are conflicting accounts that also find themselves their way to the courtroom, where judges as well have found them to be not truthful. But in this case, multiple sources that I have spoken with said that what transpired here was that they essentially had embarked on this immigration operation with another target in mind. That target had actually come to their attention because of a tip from Texas authorities in some previous encounter where there were two men who were believed to not have legal status traveling in a white van. Now, when the ICE agents were heading to that address of the property with a white van that they had been surveilling, they spotted another white van and they started to pursue that one.
1: Mistakenly.
0: Now, again, this is a case of which there were two similar vans and two vans on this property, so they figured they would follow it. And they thought that somebody in the van resembled their original target. So they follow this van. We know that there's two vehicles that we have seen in surveillance. You can see some of that footage there. I'm told they were boxed in. So they boxed in Salgado's vehicle. They had known as they were following the vehicle that he was the registered owner of it. And he, too, did not have a legal status. And then the shooting transpired. Now, this is where we don't have as much information because the officers did not have body cam and their vehicles, which are generally unmarked, also typically don't have dash cam. So that is why there are so many questions about what happened in that particular moment, because up until now, the footage that we've been seeing is from eyewitnesses or from areas, buildings nearby that had cameras on them. So this is sort of the black box of information that everyone is trying to understand as to, did officers get out of the vehicle? Was there a ramming that happened? Did they try to ram into, or they being Salgado, try to ram into an ICE agent? The family says that's absolutely not the case and that he would have complied had he known it was ICE. Again, they are typically in unmarked vehicles.
1: So you don't know who it is. So
0: the FBI, the Department of Homeland Security Inspector General, and the Harris County or Harris District Attorney, they're all investigating this. So we hope to get more answers soon. But right now, there are still so many questions as to what happened in that moment of the shooting. And the three passengers who are in ICE custody have been sharing some of what they experienced with their attorney.
1: Just quickly, Priscilla, ICE agents are not required to wear body cams?
0: They are, but they're distributing them slowly. They hadn't been. It's very complicated, but Houston had not.
1: Distributing them slowly.
0: Yet.
1: That's interesting. Priscilla Alvarez, thanks so much. Harris County Judge Lena Hidalgo joins us now. Harris County and Copas is Houston. Judge Hidalgo, Houston Mayor John Whitmire said this about the federal investigation into Salgado Arujo's death. Take a listen.
5: They have the evidence In this instance, the van, the passengers, the deceased, and they're tightly controlling it. We've reached out to them and asked them, share that information with HPD.
1: So when he says they have the evidence, he's referring to the federal government, the Trump administration, and he says he wants an independent investigation. The FBI is going to meet with his investigators. Are you worried at all about the Trump administration potentially not sharing all this evidence, potentially, you know, covering it all up?
6: Of course. I mean, first, let me be clear. My title is judge, but I'm the executive for Harris County, and that includes funding our district attorney's office, sheriff, the jail, et cetera. One of the issues here, of course, is this is a long time coming, and it goes to the conversation you were just having about the body cameras. Sure, we don't have the footage, and we're not getting certain information. You can sort of imagine what it would look like. I've been hearing for many months from community members, from teachers, about kids not showing up to school, about people not showing up to work because they're too scared to be out and about. And as we've talked about before, if you see an unmarked vehicle, what is the most likely thing you're going to do, whether you are an immigrant or not? Our district attorney here, Shantier, has launched an investigation as well. Glad to see that the city of Houston is also launching an investigation. For me, it's not important who does it, as long as it's not, the fox guarding the hen house. That's not picking on ICE or the federal government. And as long as we get the information that we need. The attorney today called for a private investigation. I'm happy for Harris County to support that as well. And I think what we all are united on, whether it be the city mayor, the county executive, myself, or the other stakeholders, is we would like to get this information. But either way, it's absolutely unacceptable. We just had our last FIFA match. We showed the world the most beautiful side of Houston, and now it's this horrendous underbelly. And so I'm hoping that this will be another watershed moment, not to say, hey, let's all have body cameras, but for everybody in the country to say, that is enough. It's embarrassing. It is unfair. And this is not something that should be happening in this country.
1: So Salgado Arujo's son said that his dad would have pulled over if he knew that the unmarked cars belong to ICE agents. Are they required to identify themselves before they pull people over? Do they announce on the loudspeaker, this is ICE, pull over? Because obviously a van just pushing on somebody, blocking them in, could be interpreted as maybe it's not law enforcement, maybe it's a criminal activity.
6: Yes, I mean, they're not, right? And so that's where we've had meetings with teachers and from public schools. We've had meetings. We run also the public health department in Harris County. So our doctors, heads of clinics, people are not coming in because you don't know at what point an unmarked vehicle might approach you, and then what? And I have to believe that this gentleman, there's no reason for him, certainly being an immigrant, certainly in this climate, to try to disobey law enforcement orders. And let me just add something else, is I might be the county executive of the third largest county in the country, but I'm also an immigrant. And I immigrated in 2005. I didn't have my U.S. citizenship until 2013. And we did it the right way. And it takes time, okay? And the state has fought for illegal immigration to be a crime because it wasn't, and that's still in the courts. So let's not get bogged down in the details. Let's honor the life of this gentleman. And let's do that by demanding an end to this police state type behavior that we've been seeing.
1: Harris County Judge Lena Hidalgo, thank you so much for your time today. Coming up next, a CNN exclusive, finding that Iran might be attempting to rebuild some of its nuclear sites. We're going to show you those images in moments. Plus, President Trump says he's laid out specific plans for how the U.S. should respond if Iran attempts to assassinate him. The president going on to say he's number one in Iran's kill list. Those details ahead.
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1: A major CNN investigation tops our world lead today. Satellite images obtained exclusively by CNN appear to show that Iran is rebuilding nuclear and missile sites throughout the country in the past several weeks. That time frame puts Iran in violation of the Memorandum of Understanding agreed to by the U.S. and Iran, an agreement that's now in serious jeopardy amid renewed fighting. Here's CNN investigative reporter Katie Polglaze.
2: This image, one of several shared exclusively with CNN, may show signs of Iran attempting to rebuild its nuclear facilities. This is one of several locations across the country where we've identified recent activity, both in nuclear and missile sites. The activity in nuclear sites in particular raises questions as to whether Iran violated the Memorandum of Understanding it signed with the US in late June, even before President Trump seemed to signal its end by launching fresh strikes. In it, Tehran had agreed not to procure or develop nuclear weapons. This site in Parchin is believed to be holding explosive material for nuclear weapons. Before the US-Israeli strikes, Iran built this concrete shield around it, a sign of its importance. It was then struck multiple times during the US-Israel bombing campaign this year. The targeting was precise. You could see the holes left behind by bunker-busting bombs. Now, in new imagery from June and July, analysed by CNN in conjunction with the Institute for Science and International Security, we can see Iran appeared to be taking steps to repair and reconstruct the site. You can see temporary covers placed over the impact holes. Then, weeks later, with the memorandum still in effect, the covers are removed and replaced with a mesh. Concrete mixing trucks are visible nearby. Experts say these trucks are a sign the Iranians are intending to seal the holes. For weeks, we've only had glimpses of what's been happening on the ground inside Iran. Providers have been withholding satellite imagery across the region at the request of the US government. Now, those restrictions are loosening, and we've been able to see new images across Iran of which sites they've started to clear and repair first, a sign, perhaps, of which they see as the most important. This is Pickaxe Mountain, another site where Iran is believed to be advancing its nuclear capabilities deep underground. And in recent weeks, vehicles could clearly be seen going in and out of the tunnels. Experts told CNN this was likely a violation of the terms signed with the US, which required Iran to maintain the status quo regarding their nuclear program. In contrast, other prominent nuclear sites did not seem to have been touched, like Isfahan here, Fordo here, and Natanz. There has been activity at some missile sites. The US and its allies have long been concerned about Tehran's missile capacity, and the latest imagery suggests Iran has already started repairing some storage sites. This is new paving laid out at Tabriz missile base in recent days. And at another missile base in Kermanshah, we can see excavators and tunnel entrances being cleared. Lastly, we've also spotted repairs at air bases in recent days. You can see a crater being filled in here at Tabriz Air Base. With the US resuming its attacks on Iran, a peace agreement is seeming increasingly out of reach. Katie Polglaze, CNN, London.
1: And our thanks to Katie Polglaze. CNN reached out to the Iranian government for comment on the activity detected. Responding to CNN's findings, a Pentagon official said they would not discuss battlefield conditions or intelligence matters due to operational security. Joining us now to discuss, former U.S. Ambassador to the United Nations, John Bolton. He's also a former National Security Advisor for President Trump during Trump's first term. We should note he is not able to discuss the classified information case against him, which he pled guilty to in June, so I'm not going to waste anybody's time. Ambassador, what is your reaction to these exclusively obtained satellite images showing recent activity at Iranian nuclear and missile sites? That seems like a clear violation of the Memorandum of Understanding, right?
3: Well, of course it is, and of course nobody should be surprised. There has never been a single bit of evidence, to my knowledge, that Iran has ever made a strategic decision to give up its pursuit of nuclear weapons. It pledges over and over again that it's not seeking nuclear weapons, but it has been for 30 or more years, and it is today. There's no doubt in my mind about it.
1: President Trump seemed to confirm that Israel recently shared with him new intelligence about an Iranian plot to assassinate the president. The president told the New York Post today, quote, "I've left instructions if anything happens to just literally bomb them at levels that they've never seen before," unquote. We know there have been similar threats before against President Trump. You've also been the target of an Iranian assassination plot. How credible do you believe this Israeli intelligence is?
3: Well, without seeing it, it's obviously hard to judge it. But to me, it sounds very credible. I mean, one of the problems that we face in Iran today is there's not a functioning government. I think it's a dangerous illusion that although it's been wounded, the government kind of continues as it was before. Indeed, the memorandum of understanding was negotiated with a bunch of civilians who don't have control of the weapons that are now being used in the Gulf and in the Strait of Hormuz against commercial traffic. And it's the Revolutionary Guard, not the civilians, who are in control of the nuclear program. So I think all of this puts it together that it's entirely possible that either the Revolutionary Guard or the Ministry of Information and Security, the MOIS, is continuing to plot Trump's assassination, as it has since the strike against Qasem Soleimani, the head of the Quds Force, back in January of 2020, where the first death threats, more than threats, the activity to try and assassinate President Trump and a number of others of us down the line for that strike. I suspect the list is even longer today. And let me just say one thing about the Israeli intelligence, because I've heard this speculation that the Israelis are trying to con the United States and poor, naive Donald Trump into thinking that there's an assassination plot where none exists. Presumably, everything that the Israelis had and was given to the United States was reviewed by American intelligence agencies. And if they doubted that there was a plot going on, I think the president probably would have gotten on his shiny, refurbished 747 instead of the old one. So I think it's just a little bit more than cynical to say that somehow the Israelis want this up without a basis. If American intelligence doesn't believe it, they should say so.
1: Despite all of this, nuclear talks appear to be ongoing. This morning, President Trump posted on social media, quote, "The Islamic Republic of Iran has asked us to continue talks. We've agreed to do so, but the United States has stated to them in no uncertain terms that the ceasefire is over," unquote. What's your reaction to that?
3: I'm not sure it's true. I think Trump makes up what he wants to make about these negotiations. And let's also be clear, the bulk of the negotiations are proximity talks. The U.S. talks to the mediators, Qatar and Pakistan. They then talk to the Iranians. The Iranians talk back to the mediators, who then talk to us. And the idea that somehow negotiations are continuing is part of Trump's desperate effort to lead people to believe that the memorandum of understanding is still alive, which I think it's not.
1: Former Ambassador John Bolton, thanks so much for joining us. We appreciate it.
3: Thank you.
1: Maine Democrats have less than 3 weeks to pick a Senate replacement for Graham Platner to be the Democratic candidate. One of the people who's already thrown their hat into the ring joins us live next.

0: It's second on CNN and next day on the CNN app.
1: We have some breaking news in our politics lead. Graham Plattner today officially filed paperwork to withdraw from the U.S. Senate race in Maine. Plattner suspended his campaign Wednesday after a CNN interview with a woman who says he raped her in 2021 while he was heavily intoxicated. It's an allegation Plattner denies. Joining me now is one of five declared candidates running to replace Plattner as the Democratic nominee, Jordan Wood. Jordan Wood is former chief of staff to Congresswoman Katie Porter and ran unsuccessfully to be a Democratic candidate for Maine's second congressional district. Thanks for joining us, Jordan. So you entered the Senate race in April 2025, months later called on Plattner to drop out after his resurfaced Reddit posts and reports of a tattoo with Nazi symbolism. In an interview with The Advocate, you said, quote, "I believe deeply in second chances, but what I saw was someone who doesn't understand what's wrong with these statements, these Reddit statements, how offensive and threatening they are, not just to LGBTQ people, but to people of color and women," unquote. After that, you left that race and then ran in the Maine second congressional district race. Why did you leave the Senate field to begin with, and why did you leave it to someone that you think is a threat to so many people?
2: Yeah, when the Reddit post came out, I took time to see what Graham's response to that would be. To hear his explanation, I didn't find it to be truthful. Called for him to drop out, which people would say is political opportunism. We have ranked choice voting in Maine, so you actually have no incentive for calling someone to leave the race. It'll upset their supporters. But when I did that, my hope was that there would be other national and party leaders in the state that joined me, and nobody did. And I received a lot of just threats, people telling me I needed to get out of the race. And I didn't want to continue on a campaign where that question of why are you trying to bring down Graham Plattner persisted. It was not productive. Graham and I agree on the issues. We're both millennials, reformers. And so I left the race. It was a hard decision, but ultimately I didn't see that it was going to be helpful.
1: So why is it that so many Democrats stood by him after the Reddit posts, after the Totenkopf, the Nazi SS tattoo, after the extramarital sexting, after so many scandals? It wasn't until Monday, after Politico and CNN ran stories, and then we ran an on-the-record, on-camera interview with Jenny Rassicot, in which she said that he raped her. He denies that. That's when people finally started withdrawing their support. Why did it take all of that? By the way, a lot of these details, not as in explicit detail, but a lot of stuff about him physically abusing a different ex-girlfriend, Lindsay Feifield, were published by the New York Times before the primary.
2: Yeah, as I have thought about it myself, you know, when I left the Senate race, I said, whoever comes out of the Democratic nomination, I will support. As I thought about it, we want to forgive people. We want to give them second chances, especially for somebody like Graham, who's had a difficult life. I've been come to know him very well. And that his behavior moving forward is what he should be judged on. And the allegations are of his past. They are disqualified nonetheless, but I think there is a real motivation, a real conviction among the people here. We're good people and want to give people that ability to transform, to be better people and improve their lives. And unfortunately, to do that, you must be truthful about your past. And what became clear through every single instance that you mentioned is that in each one of those times, Graham said, "This is the last one. This is the last thing that will come out." That was also a lie. So I have a great deal of grace for the people of Maine that their hearts are in the right place.
1: And you want those people, you want the Democrats of Maine to support you. Why should they support you?
2: Well, what we are facing right now is an emergency, but a challenge to put forward the best candidate that we can in this short amount of period to defeat Susan Collins. How does that candidate carry on the platform, the agenda that was voted for in the primary? I, I know this, and the voters of Maine know this because we campaigned on it. Graham and I agree on many of the issues, Medicare for all, universal child care, putting conditions on any aid to Israel, not taking corporate or lobbyist donations. There's agreement there. Voters know that. It's not a new question. My website has had it up there the whole time. But we also need to find a candidate that is able to separate on a moral or character level that can be trusted. As the first Democrat that really called this out, with the hope that people in my own party would join me, I think that there's a hard way to make an accusation that I didn't do what I could to try to prevent the disaster we're dealing with right now. But I also am born and raised in Maine. I come from a working class family. My father is a pastor. I'm raising my family in the same neighborhood that I lived in when I was in high school. Again, Graham and I, we're very different people, but we are also pushing an agenda platform mm-hmm. that is aligned. And I think that makes me uniquely qualified to be the candidate to carry in the Democrats we need, but also persuade over independents and people that have voted for Susan Collins in the past.
1: All right, Jordan Wood, thank you so much. I really appreciate it. Comedian Rosie O'Donnell has long been on the receiving end of President Trump's attacks. So why is Trump so seemingly obsessed with her? She shares her thoughts next.

0: You've called women you don't like fat pigs, dogs, slobs, and disgusting animals. Your Twitter account is
1: only Rosie O'Donnell.
2: In our pop culture lead, Donald Trump being nasty about Rosie O'Donnell is not a new thing. It goes back quite a ways. And their animosity has been thrust back into the spotlight because not just of that moment during the summer of 2015 and the Republican debates, but more than a decade later, President Trump is still attacking the comedian, actress, and former talk show host. Trump recently posted this AI slop on his social media platform.
3: Have you or someone you know been diagnosed with TDS? The symptoms can be relentless. Fortunately, I'm Dr. Trump, and I have a treatment plan. Let's hear what some of my patients have to say.
4: I have been suffering for over a decade, and after listening to Dr. Trump, I can see some results.
2: Again, that's the President of the United States posting that, and the Emmy Award-winning Rosie O'Donnell is here now. Thanks so much for joining us. What's your reaction to that AI-generated video sent out by the President of the United States showing you and Robert De Niro and Julia Roberts and Whoopi Goldberg, et cetera?
5: Well,

0: until we had a charity drive where if a celebrity would come in sweeping with the Swifter, we would get $1,000 to charity. So I let him sweep my stage one day and waved to him from, but I never interviewed him. I knew what he was and who he was, as did every New Yorker my age.
1: You actually sold your homes and you left the United States because of safety concerns after Trump was reelected. You're on the Jersey Shore right now.
0: Well, it was really, it wasn't really, yeah, it wasn't really safety, Jake. It was mental health concerns.
1: Okay.
0: I knew that when he was in last time, it was very difficult for me. I have an autistic child who's 13 and I have four other children. And I know with my diagnosis of major depressive disorder, I have to stay on top of my medication and of my mental health and my physical exercise and my joy. And that I was so horrified when he got the Republican nomination. I thought if he left after reading all of Project 2025, if he got elected, we would have to go. And I never thought that before in my life. I was never someone who would, you know, announce that to the press. I kept it very quiet. I did it for my own safety and my child's safety.
1: And you're back in the United States right now, we should note, because ahead of your one-woman show, Common Knowledge, which opens off Broadway for a limited run starting July 22nd. It is a personal story about your move to Dublin, Ireland, with your youngest child. What has that move been like? Do you have any regrets about leaving, or was it clearly the right decision?
0: It was very clearly the right decision. The people of Ireland are so unbelievably welcoming and kind, and I have had nothing but love from everyone. And one cab driver was a Trump fan, and when I got in the car, he said, are you Rosie McDonald? You're the reporter that hates Trump. I said, well, close, sir, but not exactly. But yes, that's I'm who you're thinking of. He's the best president in the world. I said, you're going to have to shut up or pull over. Those are your two options at this point, you know. But everyone else in this country has been like, I'll be at a pub with my family and friends and somebody will come over. I just like to buy you a pint, Rosie, because I hate him too. And I'm like, well, thank you very much. I appreciate your understanding.
1: You note that you called it an obsession. It is clearly unusual how much he posts about you. Before he posted that AI video, he posted these cartoon images of you with an image of himself in each of the thought bubbles and the caption, she is obsessed. She is, there's a question mark after she.
0: Well,
1: he also called you a threat to humanity.
0: Yeah.
1: Said you should remain in the wonderful country of Ireland if they want her. And he said he was giving serious thought to taking away your citizenship, which I'm not sure he's legally allowed to do. Why is he still so fixated on you? You're being quiet in Ireland.
0: Well, I'm not being all that quiet on social media. You
1: right.
0: know, I'm standing up for Fair the country
1: enough.
0: That I love so much, and I'm calling him out at every turn where his blatant criminal behavior in the White House needs to be addressed. And, you know, he had a very long run of lies with the Celebrity Apprentice, and those people who are watching and believing that, it set up a cult-like status for him where his people don't care about anything he does, apparently even the sexual abuse of children. And that's a line that I never thought we would get to in this country, that there could be such a mediocre man with such horrible, horrible reputation could be running this great nation of ours. And I think it's the worst thing that ever happened to the United States. And if we don't wake up soon, it's going to be too late.
1: When you posted about leaving the U.S., you said you might return when, quote, it's safe for all citizens to have equal rights there in America. Does that mean that when Trump leaves office, presumably January 2029, you'll come back, or it depends on who wins the election in 2028?
0: Yes. Well, I don't think, Jake, that he is going to survive that long. All the medical doctors that you can get accurate opinions of what's happening to him, because his demise is visible and apparent to everyone who is not willfully blind. I mean, he called Zelensky Putin. He makes the kind of mistakes that you would forgive at Thanksgiving dinner, but you would never let Grandpa cut the turkey. because it might be dangerous.

0: because he doesn't know what he's saying.
1: Don't forget, he referred to the Islamic Republic of Japan, I think, as well.
2: Correct. I mean, we can sit here and name them. There are so many obvious understanding of his dementia and how it's taking over. And I know there are millions of Americans who have lived through parents and loved ones going through exactly what he's going through. And everyone just sits around and goes, Fodiototo, you know, and I don't understand it. I think my displeasure with the Democratic Party's attack of him and the urgency by which they need to break the glass in case of emergency. It is an emergency. It's not like fascism might come here. Fascism has already arrived.
1: So the one woman show is Common Knowledge, starts July 22nd off Broadway. And then later in the summer, you're also going to be substitute hosting on Jimmy Kimmel Live. Rosie O'Donnell, so great having you. Thank you so much.
2: And thank you, Jake. Appreciate it.
1: Tens of thousands of U.S. naval personnel are at sea serving in the war with Iran, and CNN is there with them. The rare access, our crews got aboard a ship and over the highly disputed Strait of Hormuz. That's next.

0: Business Translated. CNN Business.
1: CNN with rare and exclusive access aboard the USS Abraham Lincoln, an aircraft carrier, and the Navy destroyer that's protecting it. That destroyer is the closest U.S. ship to Iran as it sails the Arabian Sea. CNN's Pamela Brown shares with us right now a firsthand look at the mission of these warships. She also spoke with the commanding officer responsible for the safety of 20,000 people both on deck and below, and even in the skies above the disputed Strait of Hormuz.
2: One fighter jet after another takes off from the USS Abraham Lincoln. Overnight missions amid rising tensions with Iran. We're in the Gulf of Oman, near the Strait of Hormuz, aboard a ship President Trump says has been attacked more than 100 times since the conflict began.
3: You know, the Iranians were looking for opportunities to attack this ship. I think we're very well defended. They don't get close.
2: Earlier, we watched as missiles were prepped and loaded onto these fighter jets. The mission, as real as it gets.
4: I want to show you these symbols right here. These are drones right here that this fighter jet has taken out during this conflict that started 5.5 months ago. These are missiles that have been taken out just by this fighter jet alone.
2: With the Lincoln under constant threat of attack, it's guarded by Navy destroyers for protection. On a chopper, headed to the USS Frank E. Peterson Jr. destroyer high above the Gulf of Oman, we get our first look at vessels headed toward the Strait of Hormuz.
5: See, about five vessels so far. RC Maritime Traffic, in fact, right here, turn around. See, this ship right there passed by. That's about the sixth ship you've seen.
2: The traffic is lower now as tensions rise again in the Gulf. Officially, the Navy reports 20 vessels around the strait as we head to our destination. The warship, they say, is at the tip of the spear.
4: We are the closest Navy ship to Iran right now.
6: Correct. You're right on the picket line, the firing line right now. So if Iran were to attack the U.S. Naval Forces, we'd be the first ones they'd be attacking. But don't worry. Our radars are working. Our guns work. You have a lot of well-trained folks down below.
2: Threats are part of life out here.
7: If you don't obey my order, you will be targeted.
2: Like when Captain Mahan led this ship through the Strait of Hormuz in April. Radio transmissions between the U.S. and Iran were released by Iran state media. Mahan confirmed to CNN an exchange did happen.
7: I'm ready to open fire on them without any warning.
4: And so the Iranians were threatening.
6: Correct, yeah. Yeah. They told us, hey, you have to turn around within 30 minutes or we'll open fire on you. We kept going, obviously. Had to go through what was potentially a minefield to get there, which was, not something I had in my my bingo card for things I would do in my life, go through a minefield.
2: The firepower aboard this ship is everywhere.
6: We have this as our last-ditch defense.
2: Captain Mahan calls the shots from a command center several decks below.
4: Just with Iran being to the north, you're always on the lookout for all kinds of threats. Have you had any close calls?
6: My fight really starts at that Iranian coastline and comes all the way back. I don't wait for it to come to me. I go out and I try to meet that threat.
2: Back on the Abraham Lincoln, it can be tough to keep spirits high for the nearly 5,000 people here. Because of its limited port visits, the Navy considers this deployment among the longest consecutive days at sea for any aircraft carrier.
8: I mean, I haven't stepped off the ship in the year 2026.
2: Most have been here more than 3 months, under constant threat and change and missing their families.
4: What kind of toll does that take on you personally?
9: It's tough. I had my first kid born in February, very excited to get home, meet her.
4: You've never met your daughter?
9: Nope.
4: She was born right around when this conflict started.
9: She was born February 6th, so I was able to get on FaceTime, watch the birth, talk to my wife before everything went down. So.
4: And you don't know when you'll be able to do
9: nope.
4: That?
9: We'll see. I mean, hopefully home soon, but unfortunately it's a common story on the ship, I think. You know, getting the Navy, this is what you kind of sign up for.
2: Pamela Brown, CNN, USS Abraham Lincoln.
1: And our thanks to CNN's Pamela Brown. President Trump takes aim at another group, officials who work on elections, and this time it's a bipartisan group, and they're meant to keep elections safe, your voting safe. Those details next.
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1: Welcome to The Lead. I'm Jake Tapper. This hour, with less than 4 months until the midterm elections, President Trump just fired the leaders of an agency that helps local officials to keep their elections safe. Why? Why would a president who constantly talks about wanting to secure elections do this now? Plus, the family of Nolan Wells pleading for answers tonight after the 18-year-old died on a July 4th boat trip with friends. His parents have now commissioned an independent investigation to try to figure out what happened. Their attorney, Ben Crump, on the lead ahead. Also, a mid-flight nightmare. A man was partially sucked out of a Ryan airplane after the window next to him broke. Passengers sitting nearby had to hold him down to stop him from being fully yanked into the sky. We're going to have those terrifying details this hour. And it's a royal reunion, years in the making. King Charles hosting not just his son, Prince Harry, but also Meghan and their two children earlier today. The first time the king has seen that family in 4 years. What we're learning about the visit ahead. The lead tonight from the man who brought you January 6th, a new pattern of aggressive moves raising alarm and questions about what he's going to do this October. President Donald Trump last night fired the leadership of the Election Assistance Commission. That's the federal agency that provides funding and security guidance to election officials, and it certifies voting equipment. It's one of the few remaining entities of its kind because the Trump administration has already gutted the U.S. Cybersecurity and Infrastructure Security Agency. CNN requested comment from the White House and the EEAC. Democratic Senator Mark Warner, who is the vice chairman of the Intelligence Committee, reacted in a statement to the firing, saying, quote, "Removing every remaining commissioner just months before the 2026 midterm elections is an extraordinary step that raises profound concerns about political interference in the institutions that support our elections. Removing every remaining commissioner just months before the 2026 midterm elections." And, of course, the question, of course, raises profound concerns about what President Trump has planned. This is just one piece of a larger puzzle in Trump's election-obsessed words and actions. First of all, you still typically can't go a week without Trump saying falsely that he won the 2020 election. He did not. Here he was just 2 days ago.
2: I've been right about everything, and I have been for a long time. It's how I got to be president three times. It's how I won three elections. I did very well in the second one, won it. It was a rigged election.
1: He did not do very well in the second one, won it. He lost it. He did very poorly. It was not a rigged election. He continues to lie about this. And remember how people drunk on those false election conspiracies behaved. A violent attack on the U.S. Capitol on January 6, 2021 that resulted in five people dead, one police officer who died immediately afterward, four other police officers who took their own lives after experiencing that trauma, and more than 140 law enforcement wounded or maimed. The president was looking to have the will of the American people obstructed and subverted. He wanted to stop the counting of electors. He wanted to have fake electors make him president. It's a plot that failed, but not for lack of trying. And now here we are more than 5 years later, and there are questions as to what he is planning for 2026 or 2028. The FBI last week ramped up its investigation into the 2020 election in Georgia by dedicating more personnel, an internal memo calling it a priority, according to a source. The seizure, let us not forget, of Georgia's Fulton County ballots and election materials. Now, that was driven by a man named Kurt Olson. Kurt Olson was a presidentially appointed director of election security and integrity, integrity being a rather loose term, given that Kurt Olson is a 2020 election denier who was actually fined by a court for his 2022 lawsuit that falsely claimed Arizona voting machines were unreliable and subject to manipulation. Now, interestingly, last month, Olson went from the White House to the Justice Department. He's a senior attorney for the Southern District of Florida. Now for more pieces of the puzzle. In February, the Office of the Director of National Intelligence, under Tulsi Gabbard at the time, said that they had obtained electronic voting machines in Puerto Rico back in 2025 to look for security vulnerabilities. Now Gabbard is out as spy chief, replaced by Bill Pulte, who's interim director of national intelligence. Pulte has no relevant experience in intelligence or national security. but lots of experience in being a Trump loyalist and in weaponizing the government. The president has said Pulte will investigate elections, and Pulte's now chosen chief of staff is a woman who worked on election-related issues for the Republican National Committee. Then there's Trump's plan for the U.S. Postmaster General to not deliver mail-in ballots in states that don't turn over their voter rolls. If courts don't ultimately kill this, it would put more voter data in the hands of Trump officials looking for supposed election fraud. Also, in the new book Regime Change by Maggie Haberman and Jonathan Swan, they write, the authors, that as tensions between the U.S. and Venezuela heated up last year, President Trump taught MAGA pundit Tucker Carlson, tried to use him as a go-between between himself and then Venezuelan President Nicolas Maduro. From the book, quote, as bait, Maduro had claimed to Carlson that he could furnish proof U.S. voting machines were tampered with in 2020, a transparently calculated appeal to Trump's unfounded stolen election grievances. And he had told Carlson he wanted warmer relations with Washington, unquote. Now, since then, of course, Maduro was captured by U.S. forces. He currently sits in a New York detention center. Given that he was already willing to make false claims about Venezuela rigging the 2020 election to ingratiate himself with Trump, what might Maduro be willing to say now to get out of jail, to avoid spending the rest of his life behind bars? What might the U.S.-backed replacement of Maduro, Delcy Rodriguez, what might she be willing to say or do? Put all of this together, many government officials are wondering, concerned, some terrified, about what exactly President Trump and all the president's men are planning. We're talking about a man who on the first day of his second term pardoned the January 6 rioters, many of whom had committed violence, including beating up cops, in Trump's name. We're going to continue to monitor all of this, but what happened yesterday is part of it. Let's discuss with Democratic Congressman Adam Smith of Washington State, the ranking member of the House Armed Services Committee. Congressman, let's go to your area of expertise as member of the House, top Democrat on the House Armed Services Committee. Back in 2020 and 2021, when Trump was also clearly planning to do something inappropriate with the election, the Secretary of Defense was Mark Esper. The Chairman of the Joint Chiefs of Staff was General Mark Milley. Did you have any conversations with either of them at the time? And do you think the people who now hold those positions, Pete Hegseth and General Kane, would also defend the Constitution and fair elections if it came down to it?
3: I had multiple conversations with both Secretary Esper and Chairman Milley. And look, we all three shared the concern that President Trump would try to steal the election and might use the military as part of how he would do that. So we monitored it very closely. Now, Chairman Milley, Secretary Esper, they were dedicated to the Constitution. They were loyal to the Constitution, not to President Trump. And I think they were helpful in making sure that everybody in the Pentagon understood that that was the priority. Now, I do have some confidence in Chairman Kane. I think he's a dedicated service member who would put the Constitution first. I have no confidence in Secretary Hegseth. And what's more, President Trump, as you've just outlined, across the government has replaced people who would be loyal to the law and the Constitution with people who are only loyal to him. So there is a much greater risk this time that he will use the government to basically steal the midterm elections.
1: You note that you have trust in the Joint Chiefs Chairman, General Kane. Pete Hegseth, Secretary Hegseth, has spent a lot of the last year and a half getting rid of senior officers in our armed forces. He's gotten rid of generals. He's gotten rid of admirals, people who are highly respected, nonpartisan. And there is also a concern that he is replacing them with loyalists. Might that potentially play a role in whatever is being planned for September or October?
3: I mean, absolutely. You've seen it both at the Department of Defense and also in the intel community as people have been moved around and they've been putting in loyalists. Yes, that absolutely could be an impact. Look, the scenario you envision is they seize voting machines. They refuse to certify elections. People show up in protest and they use either DOD or DHS, basically to block people from stopping this. Now, I think it's really important right now that we do exactly what you're doing, which is shine a light on this, because a stunning number of people in this country would still go, oh, come on. President Trump's like, well, that doesn't happen here. And they're right. It doesn't happen here. But it does happen in the mind of Donald Trump, and he's president. We have to not have a failure of imagination here. We have to shine a light on this, prepare the courts, and prepare the people to stand up and stop Trump from doing this.
1: Last time, President Trump had a vice president, Mike Pence, who was dedicated to the Constitution to the degree that Trump supporters outside the Capitol on January 6th were literally chanting, "Hang Mike Pence." He did the right thing. He stood up for the rule of law and the Constitution. Do you think Vice President Vance would do the same? And is there anyone in Trump's cabinet who you would trust to intervene if things went too far this year or in 2028?
3: No, I certainly don't see Vice President Vance doing what Mike Pence did. And no, I don't see anyone in the cabinet who I would trust to do that. Loyalty has come before the Constitution, before the country. So it puts us in an incredibly dangerous position with a cabinet we cannot trust and a president we cannot trust. So again, we really have to speak out about this and make sure that the courts and the people are prepared to stop them. Look, I still think the bulk of the country, the bulk of Republicans for that matter, believe in representative democracy and believe in our Constitution. They've just deluded themselves toward in terms of the threat that Trump poses to all of that. And there's a bunch of different reasons for it. We've talked about it. Okay, so they don't like the Democrats. They don't like the left. I get that. But you should understand that even though Trump presents himself as the one standing up against those things, what he really is an authoritarian who wants to grab as much power for himself as possible. And that places our entire country at risk. Well, and I think we need to talk about that. I know the pollsters say, you know, talk about housing, talk about affordability, talk about costs. That's what people care about, kitchen table issues. I think people care about democracy. I think people care about stopping a fascist takeover of our country. We have to make the case, and given the threat that you have outlined, we have to convince them to be concerned about it if they're not.
1: Well, I mean, the president and his team are welcome to come on the show at any time and explain all of these things that are happening, including the firing of the election commission last night. I would just note that if these elections are fixed by Democrats, they're doing a pretty shitty job because Republicans control the House and the Senate. And the White House and arguably the Supreme Court. Democratic Congressman Adam Smith of Washington State, thank you so much. This next one is nothing short of incredible. A man sucked partially out of an airliner. He lived to talk about it. Plus, a ministry leader and former Marine in Colorado has long claimed that an abusive stepfather forced him to kill a man when he was just 7 years old. Then 7 years old, and that ministry leader just won the Republican nomination in the race for Colorado governor. We're going to discuss ahead.

0: to you.
1: 800-821-4000.
2: In our world lead, this story is like something out of a Final Destination movie. Those are great, by the way. But there's actually a happy ending in this one. So not exactly like Final Destination. This man is lucky to be alive. He was pulled headfirst and sucked halfway out of an airplane after the window he was sitting next to broke. This happened today on a Ryanair flight heading from Greece to Germany. CNN aviation correspondent Pete Montine joins us. Now, Pete, how did this unfold?
3: You know, a terrifying situation, to be sure, but not actually the first time that this has happened on a Boeing 737. In this case, a passenger sitting in the window seat was suddenly pulled partway out of the airplane when the window failed in flight, exposing him to the 400-mile-per-hour air rushing by outside. Thankfully, fellow passengers were able to pull him back inside. Greek media reports the man suffered neck injuries and friction burns. And new video, also from Greek media, shows inside the passenger cabin, the window completely missing, with oxygen masks dangling overhead after the rapid decompression. One more silver lining here. This happened while the jet was climbing through about 16,000 feet, according to flight tracking data. Not at its normal cruising altitude of around 35,000 feet. That means the air was still marginally breathable. The pressure difference between inside the passenger cabin and outside of the airplane was much lower than it would have been at cruise altitude, which likely made the decompression of the passenger cabin much less violent than it could have been. Now comes the investigation. And one of the biggest questions is why this window failed in the first place. Greek media reports say it may have been struck by debris from one of the airplane's engines, but investigators have not confirmed that yet. If engine debris was involved, investigators should be able to determine that relatively quickly by examining the damage to both the engine and the window, the forensic damage there. They'll also scrutinize the plane's maintenance history here because there's one more detail that investigators will likely look at. The same plane returned to Thessaloniki shortly after takeoff on a flight the night before to Sarajevo. Another sort of interesting piece of evidence here. Not totally clear if those things are connected, though.
2: And we don't know yet why that any of this happened?
3: Well, the interesting thing here, and investigators will really look at this, is the comparison to a Southwest flight back in 2018, where a piece of engine debris, a fan blade, broke off and caused the passenger cabin to rapid decompress. A passenger sitting in seat about 8A was pulled out of the plane. She ultimately died from her injuries. The NTSB here in the U.S. is helping with this investigation. So, of course, that will be top of mind for them. Also on a Boeing 737. So we'll see if the inspections that were mandated essentially by the FAA after the NTSB's recommendation following that incident will come up again here. This could be a very interesting one. A lot of echoes to that previous incident of a few years ago.
2: Yeah, that's just terrifying. All right, Piemontine, thanks so much. King Charles, Queen Camilla, welcoming Prince Harry, Meghan, the grandchildren in the UK today. Is this the start of a family truce? That's next.

0: Business Translated, CNN Business.
1: And our world leader, royal reunion. King Charles and Queen Camilla met with Prince Harry, Meghan, their two children today. The first family meeting in 4 years, maybe a step towards healing this rift that's lingered since Harry and Meghan stepped away from royal life and relocated to the U.S. 6 years ago. CNN's Anna Stewart is in London, and she has the details. Anna?
2: Well, Jake, the king hasn't seen his youngest grandchildren in 4 years. We're told the king and queen hosted the Sussex family at Highgrove House in Gloucestershire. There was no heads up to the press regarding this meeting, no news cameras present, and it's unlikely we'll ever get a readout from the palace. This was a private reunion for a family known to have deep tensions, often played out on a global stage. The Prince and Princess of Wales and their children were absent from this meeting. The brothers remain estranged, according to British media reports. Now, Prince Archie is 7 years old. Princess Lilibet recently turned five. And this is the first time they see their grandfather since he became king. Prince Harry comes to the UK sporadically for events. This week, he was here to mark the one-year countdown to the Paralympic-style sporting competition, the Invictus Games, as well as other charity engagements. A major reason for Prince Harry not bringing his wife and children to the UK has centred around security. Since stepping back as working members of the royal family, the Sussex family no longer get a security detail paid for by the British taxpayer. Prince Harry believes the risks to their security are too high to rely on private security and has taken the Home Office to court over the issue, a case he actually lost. It's unclear what security enabled this visit. It may have been helped by the King and Queen hosting them outside of London. Speculation will be rife over that and whether the royal family rift has finally been healed. Jake.
1: Thanks, Anna. Appreciate it. Demands for answers and accountability in Mississippi after the death, the suspicious death of a black teenager who went out with friends on the 4th of July and never came home. The family's attorney, Benjamin Crump, joins the lead next.
3: I thought we had a plan for Dad. Then a friend suggested

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1: International lead, grief, speculation, racial tensions surrounding the mysterious death of 18-year-old Nolan Wells. Some of the last pictures of Wells show him with a group of friends on a boat heading to Horn Island off the coast of Mississippi on July 4th. All of the people on that boat, except for Nolan, came home that day. In moments, I'm going to talk to the family's attorney, who says Nolan's cell phone and car keys were found with the people he went to the island with, not with him. But first, CNN's Ryan Young has more on the unanswered questions about this young man's death.
2: We just want to know what happened and why our baby didn't come home.
3: The family of Nolan Wells is pleading for answers tonight in a case rife with speculation, grief, and racial overtones.
2: Nolan is the kindest soul. He never met a stranger. He loved everybody.
4: Nolan is a person with a big heart.
3: Details remain elusive about how the beloved 18-year-old college football player who died during a 4th of July boat celebration on Horn Island off the coast of Mississippi. His friends returned to the dock without him, authorities said. The Jackson County Sheriff says there's an active investigation, but so far, no foul play suspected.
5: We're still waiting on the truth to come out.
3: The sheriff has not elaborated on how Wells became separated from his friends or why he didn't have his cell phone. Wells' family's attorneys speculate that Nolan's cell phone was returned with deleted text messages and that the teen's keys were also left behind with his friend.
2: Anyone who's ever been around Nolan will tell you at social gatherings, he's taking videos, he's taking pictures. That's why we feel that things may have been deleted, was because of the fact that there was nothing in either one of his accounts.
6: We do not have the cell phone that they speak of. And we've never had the cell phone, but it is to my understanding that we requested the cell phone for an extraction.
3: Sheriff Ledbetter says one of the three friends who was on the boat with Wells was the first to report him missing around 11 p.m. that night. Mississippi investigators are exploring social media reports of an alleged altercation or argument that may have involved Wells, the only black man in his friend's group.
5: We're going to work this investigation thoroughly and professionally.
3: The Jackson County coroner told CNN there were no immediate signs of physical injury and that his body was found face down in the water close to the shoreline. The coroner has completed Wells' autopsy, but an official cause of death has yet to be determined as they are still waiting for the results of tests, including a toxicology report. Authorities also believe strong rip currents in the area could have potentially posed a risk.
6: We're working towards the same goal as the family. We want a thorough investigation, and that's what we're going to continue to do until we arrive at the answers that the family deserves.
7: Yeah, Jake, I actually talked to the sheriff earlier this week, and one of the big questions is trying to find out what this timeline actually looks like. His investigators are still working on this. Of course, there's a lot of questions whether or not they've been able to talk to these friends and do a thorough investigation. And of course, there's a lot of chatter about that phone. But what you do hope is some of these witnesses and people who were there on this crowded island provide either some video accounts or some pictures or something that can lead to something more solid. I would love to be able to tell you, here's the timeline of events, and here's the timeline that separates the two groups. But that's not something that we can do right now, because that's not information that's been released so far.
1: All right, Jay. Ryan Young, thank you so much. Appreciate it. Yeah. Let's talk more about this troubling case with Benjamin Crump. He's the attorney representing Nolan Wells' family. Ben, good to see you as always. At today's press conference, the family said that Nolan's car keys and cell phone had been found not with Nolan, but with those who Nolan had been with on Horn Island. They ultimately got both items back, but why would those items not be with Nolan in the first place?
8: Jake Tapper, so many conflicting issues that caused the family concern. Obviously, this conflict of who he left with. The girl says he got back in the boat with the boys. The boys said no. He said that he was going to stay with the girl. And so they have a conflict. Both of them can't be telling the truth. And if you believe them, he said he was going to stay back on the island, then why would he leave his cell phone with them?
1: Right.
8: Why would he leave his car keys with them? It just doesn't add up. especially Jake Tapper, once you look at the video that's circulating on social media, where you hear Nolan in an argument saying, give me my freaking phone. What are you freaking doing? And it's troubling because that's very relevant when you think about the fact that he ends up dead and they have his cell phone.
1: Yeah. Where did that video come from? Do you know? And can you physically see Nolan or anyone else in that video?
8: We think we've identified Nolan in the video. I know there are young people who were there who said that is Nolan arguing with the guys. And so what we're doing, and the reason we were able to get the sound, we had people take the distortion out where they could key in on what is being said.
1: And you said your office is starting to get videos and photos from Horn Island on July 4th, the day Nolan went missing. Can you tell us, give us any idea of how many images you're getting? Do any of them show Nolan with the group of friends that he had been with?
8: There's some video that where there are pictures that show them there, and there's some video. What is very interesting is when his mother got the cell phone back, she and her sister observed that there were deleted Snapchat messages and some deleted text messages that they said just didn't make sense because Nolan was always taking pictures and videos on Snapchat. And for there to be nothing there on Snapchat, they said it was just not what they find on his phone. And so that was troubling that people or somebody had deleted video. We don't know who.
1: Can those messages be recovered? Is there any way to do that?
8: You know, that's what we're trying to do. We have some experts trying to recover the deleted messages to help figure this out because it's not adding up. And you think about the fact that Nolan was a college football player. He was a superb athlete in tip-top shape. He could swim. And so his family is not behind this accidental drowning that is being suggested because they're saying, hold on, all those people out there and nobody saw him, nobody tried to help him. It just doesn't add up.
1: Obviously, somebody knows what happens. You also said you wanted to talk with the young men who had been with Nolan. Out of all the questions that this horrible incident prompts, what would you ask them?
8: The biggest question is about the cell phone. If Nolan really told you he was going to stay on the island, which his family doesn't believe he would have done, why would I leave my cell phone with you? I mean, he's an 18-year-old kid. And Jake, teenagers never want to be without their cell phones.
1: Yep. I have a 16-year-old and an 18-year-old, and that is the God's honest truth. Ben Crump, thank you. Stay in touch with us about this important case.
8: Thank you, Jake.
1: Graham Plattner officially makes his exit from Maine's Senate race. Do Democrats running to replace him stand a chance against Republican Senator Susan Collins? Well, one of those Democrats joins me next.

Jackson. In our politics lead, if Democrats are to take back the Senate, every single battleground race this November is paramount. That is especially true of Maine, where Democrats are now jockeying to be the one to replace Graham Plattner as the Democratic nominee to take on Republican Senator Susan Collins in just

0: which was interesting because she was behind in the polls. Why did you back her and not Graham Plattner, who I believe is more in line with your progressive ideology? Am I wrong?
1: Thank you for having me. Slight correction.
0: Okay.
1: I dropped out in the fall, right after our governor got in the race.
0: Okay. That's why you did it? Okay.
1: Yeah. So, I got in. Look, from day one, from the moment I started discussing with my family whether or not I was going to run for Senate, the goal here was always to beat Susan Collins. And once it became clear to me after Graham Plattner got in the race, then I got in the race, and then the governor got in the race, I thought it was in the best interest of the party, in the name of beating Susan Collins, to clear the field and let the governor and Graham Plattner have it out. Obviously, we're in a different situation now.
0: But you endorsed Janet Mills. Why did you endorse her?
1: I thought she was in the best position to beat Susan Collins. I had some serious concerns about Graham Plattner's character in the moment. I believe character in politics matters. I think we've seen on the other side of the aisle, when you give up on character, you can go down some pretty dark and dangerous roads. And I want the Democratic Party. I think we should be a party that still thinks that character matters.
0: So why do you think you're the best to take on Susan Collins?
1: I believe I have a unique background. I am not a career politician. I've never held elective office. Instead, over the last two decades, I've worked on raising a family. I have twin 15-year-olds. I've spent the last two decades building a small business, literally out of my garage. Me and my brother started a brewery, made beer company, with a simple motto of do what's right. And for us, Jake, that meant from day one, we paid a living wage. We covered 100% of health insurance premiums. We provide for folks' retirement, and we give back to our community and the environment. And I think that, you know, we did that because I was laid off during the Great Recession. I was a victim of a rigged system, and people are rightfully pissed that the system is rigged against them. I was collateral damage. But what I went out and did is I built something. I built a company to show that we can have an economy in Maine and in this country that not only rewards entrepreneurs and small business owners, but takes care of workers and our communities and our environment. I think we need more of that outside the box thinking in D.C. And frankly, Susan Collins has been there for 30 years. She's gone D.C. She is the establishment, and she stopped looking out for hardworking Mainers.
0: You've said that if elected, you would not vote for Chuck Schumer to be Senate Democratic leader. Why not? And who would you rather see as Democratic leader of the Senate?
1: I mean, just like I think we need fresh faces in Congress, in the Senate, and in the House of Representatives, and I represent that kind of fresh face as an outsider, I think we need new leadership. And so you're correct. I will not vote for Chuck Schumer as leader. I don't know who else will throw their hat in the ring, but I want whoever it is to be someone who offers fresh ideas, because clearly what Congress has been doing over the last several decades just isn't working for hardworking Maine families.
0: All right, Dan Cleavon, thank you so much. Appreciate your time. What's the name of your brewery?
1: It's Maine Beer Company. If people want to learn more about the campaign, they can go to danformaine.com.
0: Okay, danformaine.com and Maine Beer Company. That's the one I was interested in. My panel joins me now. appreciate it. Ashley Etienne, we've heard from two Democratic hopefuls on this show. It's early yet, but the decision's going to have to be made soon. Is there one candidate that you think has a better chance to win the nomination in this convention they're having and to beat Susan Collins?
2: Well, I mean, I think the key is going to be they're going to have to select a candidate who can not only raise money, who can unify the progressive movement, so pull Plattner's voters to the table, but also more importantly, I think this is what's getting lost, is that person's going to have to be able to also peel off some of those independent voters. That's been Susan Collins's sweet spot cycle after cycle. She's been able to secure those votes. And I know we've been, you know, overemphasizing progressives in this particular race, but it's going to be those independent voters. So whoever the candidate is going to have that level of broad appeal, be able to raise money. But the other thing I would point out is this process is going to have to move quickly. Some of the lessons we learned from 2024 with Joe Biden and Kamala Harris, you've got to move quickly, and it cannot look like an inside job.
0: Yeah. Emily, do you think that the Democrats have botched this so much that Susan Collins doesn't have to worry about this race anymore, or are the headwinds just so strong and she remains vulnerable?
3: Well, any candidate will tell you that it's not over until it's over. I think that Susan Collins, actually, with him getting, even with Graham Plattner getting out, Susan Collins has won, I think, the last election by 8 points, and she was already down. You never should count Susan Collins out. But I think that even though there are some concerns that she rightly should

0: have, because you don't know what's going to happen. I think that because of the dropping out and because of what you said in 2024, we saw what happened when you're not able to get a galvanize a campaign within, what, 4 or so months. That's what's something that Republicans are going to lean in on. And Susan Collins is going to be able to talk about her record delivering on behalf of the people of Maine.
1: So, Ashley, when you look at the map of battlegrounds, the Democrats have 47 seats right now, including the two independents at caucus. With the Democrats. So the Democrats have to hold every seat that they have and flip 4. What are the 4 that you think are most likely to flip?
2: I'm putting some money on Texas. It's my home state. I think Tallarico is an incredible candidate. I think he's got some real talent that can be exploited to win. The question is, what is he going to do with black voters? Black voters there and across the country are suffering a huge amount of disillusionment. So I'm watching to see.
1: He still doesn't have Jasmine Crockett in his tent, though, right? I mean,
2: he
1: needs her support.
0: She's making that clear.
2: Yeah, he doesn't. But the key is she's already endorsed him. The second thing is she said that she's going to work on the down ballot races. So she's right in that if you work on the down ballot races and, you know, you can drive turnout that can support Tallarico, but he's got to do his own work to engage the black community. I think Ohio, North Carolina, I think those are really good peel-offs. But again, in each one of these states, black voters are going to make the difference. So the question comes back to whether or not these candidates have seriously engaged those.
1: Only 3.
2: Okay, do I need one more?
1: You need one more. You give me North Carolina, where Roy Cooper, the governor, is running, former governor. You think that Sherrod Brown in Ohio can do it against the Husted, and then you said Texas. What's the 4th?
2: Where are we looking? Georgia? Is Georgia on the list?
1: Georgia
0: also,
1: is
0: already in there.
1: Well, no, that's a hold.
2: That's a hold.
1: Yes. Yeah. What about Maine? You're not saying.
2: Oh, no. I mean, Maine
1: there's Alaska. There's Iowa.
2: Sorry. Iowa.
1: Iowa, you think Democrats
2: big opportunity in Iowa. I think we're gonna sweep in Iowa. I mean, it really is telling in terms of how the farmers have been incredibly hit hard by the tariffs, the policies. So I think I would add Iowa to that list.
1: Which Democratic? Same question. Like which seats that are held by Republicans right now are the most vulnerable? And do you think that there's some Republican pickups possible?
0: I think that the only one that really is vulnerable at this point, I would say Carolina. Republicans are, even though we would love to win Georgia, Ossoff is already in that seat. Maine, Republicans are doing much better there. Ohio is
2: North
0: a bit.
2: North Carolina were the governors?
0: No, North Carolina.
1: He's saying North Carolina is the most vulnerable for Republicans.
0: Yes, that is something that.
2: Oh, definitely.
0: Something. Yeah, that
2: Roy
0: seat.
2: Cooper's an exceptional.
1: Do you think Democrats are, Democrats could lose potentially Michigan. We don't know. I mean, but.
0: Yeah, that's not something, even though Republicans would like to put, you know, look for that seat, win that seat. I think the bigger energy is going to be around a place like Texas because the latest polls show that Tallarico and Paxton are actually tied. And what Paxton has to do in this race, they're going to try to run a national race against Paxton. What he has to do is talk about the things that he did as attorney general. So that's the billion-dollar lawsuits against Meta and Google.
2: Well, that gives
0: the
2: things us the opportunity to talk about the fact that he was impeached.
0: But
2: that gives us a lot of room.
0: Paxton is going to have to do because you're going to talk about that. Paxton needs to talk about his record because notice they're not talking about his record because he has a record to actually stand on as attorney general. So they have to deflect and talk about the impeachments and all of those other things. What he has to do is nail down each and every time they attack him on those type of things. He has to talk about how he has delivered on behalf of Texans. And he's done that over and over again.
2: What's interesting in the state of Texas is I've never seen Republicans polling so low with Texas voters. You've got a situation where the president of the United States, Republican president, for the first time ever, is underwater in the state of Texas. Mm-hmm. The governor is underwater. So Paxton's going to have a hard row to hoe in terms of convincing, you know, even his own base.
0: We're fighting for independence.
2: But I will say this, Jake, in the green room, mm-hmm. I've heard Republicans say Kansas could be an open. Kansas could flip. Nebraska could flip. So I think there's a lot of anxiety among.
1: Really,
2: I'm telling you, there's a lot of anxiety among Republicans about what's possible, especially given how bad this economy is and how it's so many people
0: We're
2: are
0: not
2: suffering.
0: As concerned.
1: So ministry leader and former Marine Victor Marks won the Republican primary for governor, and he's going to square off with the state attorney general Phil Weiser. I'm switching to question 4, folks. So get ready. In May, Marks sat down for an interview. That is become quite notable. Let's run that tape.
3: Do you think that you've killed people as an adult?
4: Does it matter?
3: Yeah, I'd say so.
4: Why?
3: Killing somebody's a pretty weighty thing.
4: if someone's trying to kill you or you're in combat?
3: It's still a weighty thing to take somebody else's life. I mean, it could be self-defense, it could be justified, but it's still a weighty thing. So I'm just asking you, how many people have you killed?
4: Well, if I did, I wouldn't be telling a reporter.
1: So that's the Republican nominee for governor. What do you think?
2: Completely bizarre. Like, I don't understand I don't understand what's going on with this guy. I mean, listen, you know, Democrats have been running that state for over 10 years now. It's very blue. There's no possibility that this guy is going to win or is causing any problems. But the reality is, this is a reflection of where the Republican Party is. Bizarro land.
0: Oh, we can't. As if Plattner didn't just get out of the race. No. This guy is not going to win. That Republican hasn't won that seat in Colorado since 1998.
1: All right. Thanks to both of you. Appreciate it. Yet another White House renovation. President Trump showing off some of the results. That's next.
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1: Our last lead start in our national lead. Knock, knock. The White House is getting a much-needed security update, they say. A new front door. The Secret Service says the new door is not a cosmetic update, rather a necessary safeguard. Trump posted before and after photos of the columns around the door, too, adding, quote, "People are saying that the city hasn't been or felt like this in 100 years. Those people, they're always saying things. In our sports lead, Spain is advancing to the next round of the World Cup, clinching a spot in the semis after a late game-winning goal. During today's match against Belgium, Spain's 2-1 win comes after also defeating Portugal in a nail-biter. They move on to play France now. The other two semi-spots will be up for grabs mañana. Coming up Sunday on State of the Union, I'm going to talk to U.S. Ambassador to NATO Matthew Whitaker after Trump's visit to NATO. Democratic Congressman Jim Himes of Connecticut and Democratic Congressman Jake Auchincloss of Massachusetts. That's Sunday at 9 a.m. and noon Eastern on CNN. You can follow me on Facebook, Instagram, Threads, Blue Sky X, and on the TikTok at Jake Tapper. You can follow the show on X and Instagram at The Lead CNN. If you ever miss an episode of The Lead, you can watch the show on the CNN app. Shabbat Shalom. Aaron Burnett out front starts now.
2: Out front next, breaking news, new video in the fatal ICE shooting of a Houston father of three. As federal officials refuse to release any information about the ICE agents involved, the Harris County District Attorney is conducting an investigation and is our guest out front tonight. And we have more breaking news on this Friday and Iran's assassination plot against President Trump. As Trump says he has left instructions to bomb Iran at levels, quote, never seen before if he's assassinated. Fareed Zakaria is out front. And the McConnell mystery deepening, no explanation on why the senator has been missing from his job for nearly a month. The Kentucky governor, we're learning, is also in the dark. As CNN obtains a new video of McConnell. Let's go out front. And good evening, I'm Aaron Burnett. And out front tonight, breaking news in the case of a Houston man shot and killed by ICE as demands for answers grow tonight. New surveillance video after Lorenzo Salgado Araujo was fatally shot by ICE agents in Houston. So here you can see what appears to be a black SUV trailing his van. It was a white van. He was going to work on Tuesday morning just before 7 a.m. Now, the van disappears from view for a few seconds as it makes a U-turn. And when it comes back into frame, you can see it slowly coming to a stop. Now, what happened in these final seconds remains a mystery. These are the pieces that we have. But federal officials have so far not released any details about the ICE agents involved in the shooting. ICE claims Salgado Araujo tried to ram a law enforcement SUV. But according to three men who were in the van when the shooting occurred, that version of events from ICE is incorrect. Those men, by the way, are now in ICE custody. And an attorney for them says at no point did they use the van to ram ICE agents. He's actually now accusing ICE in all of this of a cover-up.
3: After speaking with these men, I have no doubt that what they're saying is the truth. I know that these agents, the agency is going to try to cover it up. This is not the first time that it happens.
2: And this is what we're hearing from Congresswoman Sylvia Garcia, who represents Houston, as more and more details about the shooting are revealed.
4: We certainly now have conflicting testimony. I'm not prepared to say today that it's all lies, but it sure is looking that way.
2: Now, so far, ICE is not commenting on these claims, but the government's story of what led to the shooting maybe unraveling, because originally officials had claimed that Salgado Araujo was part of a targeted operation. That was what they initially said, right? So they admitted it and said this was targeted. But then a source with details about the shooting said that Salgado Araujo was not the target of the operation. So that's unclear. And it's still unclear if ICE agents identified themselves to Salgado Araujo before the shooting. What we do know is that Salgado Araujo does not appear to have had any criminal background. He is a Mexican national. He's been in the United States for 35 years, three children born, bred, and raised here. And according to his son, he was right now in the process of getting a work permit, something his son talked about when we spoke last evening.
5: He decided that it was time for him to achieve his American dreams after putting three kids through college, one currently in college, I'm sorry. So he had been informed, and we have spoken as a family time and time again, what might dad should do in the case that he did get detained by ICE. My dad, again, he would have stopped had ICE very clearly identified themselves through their vehicles.
2: I want to go to Ed Lavandera because he's out front in Dallas Live for us tonight. So, Ed, a lot of things that we still have not gotten any direct answers about. What is the latest that you are learning about what really happened here?
6: Well, we've been able to obtain a series of videos over the last few days that really kind of capture those last crucial minutes before Lorenzo Salgado was shot and killed by ICE agents in Houston. So we're going to string all of that together so you can see it. But it also comes at a time where we're hearing from the first time some details about what happened that morning from those detainees who were in the van with Salgado as well.
7: As Lorenzo Salgado Araujo laid on the ground suffering from a gunshot wound, the three other men in the van with him were being taken into ICE custody by ICE agents Tuesday morning. For the first time, we're hearing their version of the events that led to the deadly shooting through an attorney who spoke with them.
3: I can tell you with conviction that my client's versions of the events are extremely different from what ICE agents are saying or what the agency is saying.
7: After the shooting, the Immigration and Customs Enforcement Agency put out a statement saying Salgado attempted to, quote, evade arrest, weaponized his vehicle, and tried to run over an ICE agent, forcing the officer to shoot the 52-year-old construction worker in self-defense.
3: At no point was there ever an agent standing in front of the vehicle, nor was an agent ever placed in the line of danger. That is simply false, and I believe my clients are telling the truth.
7: The Department of Homeland Security says the ICE agents involved were not wearing body cameras and the unmarked cars they were driving were not equipped with dash cameras. And so far, a clear video of the shooting has not emerged. But the videos that have been uncovered raise questions about the federal authorities' description of what happened. At 5:54 a.m., Lorenzo Salgado leaves his house to pick up the three other men for work. The three men told the attorney they were all driving north along Wayside Drive in a white van when an unmarked vehicle started following them. The white van made a U-turn and started moving south on Wayside Drive, as shown in this CNN animation based on videos compiled from the scene. The images show Salgado's white van turned left onto Canal Street at 6:46 a.m., while a black SUV followed closely behind. A second video shows the white van continuing on Canal Street while a black SUV drives alongside the van on the left side. Seconds later, another black SUV emerges from a parking lot of a shopping center onto Canal Street and follows the two vehicles. Salgado's white van then makes another U-turn, and seconds later, the unmarked ICE vehicles and the white van come to a complete stop. Here is a closer look at these videos and the sequence of movements that led up to the shooting. Salgado's van turns left onto Canal Street, with the black SUV pursuing. The unmarked vehicle carrying ICE agents pulls alongside the van, and the next camera angle captures the last U-turn on the edge of the video image before the cars come to a complete stop, and several ICE agents are then seen running toward the van. It's unclear from the videos when Salgado was shot, but 1 minute later, at 6:48 a.m., a bystander captured video of Salgado on the ground, bleeding, with agents surrounding him. The attorney for the detainees said Friday that agents shot at Salgado from the passenger side of his vehicle.
3: They also confirmed that the shots came from the sides, not from the front, which is inconsistent, you know, with the ICE agent statements.
6: Aaron, Congresswoman Sylvia Garcia and other advocates for the three detainees say that they have been telling family members that immigration authorities have been pressuring them to self-deport since they've been detained since Tuesday morning. We've reached out to the Department of Homeland Security about that. They deny those allegations. They say those allegations are false. Congresswoman Sylvia Garcia also says she spoke with the acting ICE director, who says that he told her that the ICE agents involved in this incident have been taken out of Houston. We've reached out to DHS about that, about whether or not they've been placed on leave, but we have not heard back. Aaron?
2: All right, Ed, thank you very much. And a lot of detail there that we now have just the right people to talk about. First, Sean Teer. He's out front. He's the Harris County District Attorney. The shooting happened in his county, and he is now investigating. So, Sean, I appreciate your time. I know that you have this investigation going. You've said that federal officials are currently not cooperating with it. They are not sharing evidence. And I just want to be clear here, because you've been doing this a long time. You say this is the first time you can remember that happening in your career.
8: That's right. And thank you for having me, Aaron. Look, in Harris County, we have 100 sworn police officers that work for the DA's office. We typically go out to every officer involved shooting and run a parallel investigation in collaboration from that day all the way to whether charges are filed or not, with the work and the help of those agencies. This is the first time that I can recall. Well, it's the first time we've had a shooting with ICE. And this is the first time that we haven't been invited to the scene, that we haven't collaborated from the very first day. It's not stopping us from doing what we do in every one of these cases, but it is it's a unique circumstance.
2: So what do you think is happening here? I mean, do you think that that's just general stonewalling, or do you believe there's something more, like a cover-up?
8: You know, we're in the infancy. Every one of these investigations take time. They take months and months to put it together in the best cases. I remain hopeful that they will begin to collaborate and share information so that we can work to uncover actually what happened. But every day that it goes on, it becomes more and more concerning that we haven't collaborated.
2: Yeah. Well, right, because there's also they're putting out a narrative of facts for which there is no evidence, because they just haven't put any out there. Right. We haven't seen it, at least at this point. According to ICE, they say Araujo rammed an ICE law vehicle. Those are their words. And they also say that he weaponized his vehicle. Again, their words. So just to go back to Ed Lavandera's report and the animation he played just a few moments ago, it shows the route that the vehicles took and uses the bits of surveillance video that we have obtained, which are very important, but obviously don't show everything. In them, we do not see what ICE says happened. Now, I know that you've asked people in the community to come forward with any video, anything that they might have witnessed when this happened. Have you seen anything that shows that Araujo rammed or weaponized his vehicle?
8: So a couple of things. Because I want to remain and keep the integrity of this case to its eventual conclusion, I'm not going to talk about specific pieces of evidence. But what I can tell you is we have put up that secure portal for evidence, tips, anything that the community gets. We've got a QR code. It goes directly to our office. No one else has access to that. And it's monitored 24 hours a day. So if anyone has anything, whether they think it is relevant or not, anything, we're begging the community to help. But going back to your statement and question about ICE's version of events, my big concern with it is how often it's changing in the first 4 days of this investigation. It's one of the reasons that every investigative agency should be in the same room, should be talking and sharing and collaborating. It's not happening. And so as the chief law enforcement officer of the third largest county in the country, I'm getting updates via Twitter or X. And that is that's not best practices.
2: Wow. No. Well, and it's unsettling. You know, one thing that would seem to be important potential evidence would be the condition of Araujo's van, right? If it was weaponized and used to ram something, correct, you would think that there would be visible evidence of that. It's a pretty obvious thing. Have you been able to look at the van?
8: So we have yet to be able to have access to the van. We've asked. We're going to continue to ask. And at some point in the relatively near future, we're going to go past asking, and we're going to start asking judges to give us access to that van. Because as you said, it is one of, if not the most crucial piece of evidence to really uncover what actually happened out there that morning.
2: Right, right. And the one thing everyone should be able to agree on is understanding the truth of what happened here to determine what if any action needs to be taken. Because obviously the tragic outcome here is that a man lost his life. Thank you very much, Sean. I appreciate your time, and I appreciate your laying out for us everything that you were able to. I want to go out front now to Juan Proano, the CEO of the League of United Latin American Citizens. He's been supporting the family since this began, and advocating for workers like Araujo, including those who were with him that morning. So, Juan, I appreciate your coming back on the show. I want to start here with another issue, as Sean's laying out the information that they have not yet been given access to. We understand that DHS says that none of the officers involved were wearing body cameras. You are now offering a reward, $5,000, for any video or evidence from that morning. Do you have any evidence or reason to believe that there is more video out there of these crucial seconds?
9: We do, Aaron. We've actually been engaging and speaking to all the Latino small businesses in that community. The fact of the matter is that they don't trust DHS. They don't trust the FBI. We already know that, Sean's office, the Department of the Attorney General there, has actually gone through and begun to collect this information. We also know that the DHS Inspector General has also gone through. We're trying to facilitate that and be a clearinghouse for our organization as a nonprofit, and also for the media, so they everyone has a copy of the information at the same time.
2: So Lorenzo's son, Ronaldo, spoke out last night, obviously amidst the grief of his family, and told us that his father was taken to the hospital. Now, his father had had identification on him, he said, that he always did. That had been removed. It was not on his person. And then ICE took him to the hospital, and they did not identify him by name. He says that he was just identified by the name of John Doe. And Ronaldo further said that he, his siblings, his mother, have still not been able to recover his father's body. This is what he told us 24 hours ago, days after his father was killed. I understand that changed today. What are you able to tell us?
9: Yes, Aaron. So, we demanded yesterday in a call of national Latino organizations for the release of his body on behalf of the family. The process started early this morning. They were there at 9 a.m. And unfortunately, I can't tell you at this time that they have completed that process, but we're getting closer and closer to it. They want his body back. We are working on a autopsy from an independent person to do that. And that's critically important. And that will be part of the evidence that we are able to collect ourselves to ensure that there is the truth and that we can make it available to the public.
2: Ed referenced something in his report that I wanted to follow up because it stood out to me. It was new. Juan, he said that DHS has released a statement tonight that says, and I quote, allegations that ICE asked residents and members of the public to delete their footage of the incident are categorically false. This is total fabrication made up to demonize our brave ICE officers. It is categorically false. We would pressure someone to self-deport, which appears from Ed's reporting to be a reference to allegations of what they are doing to the men who were in the van with Lorenzo, who now may be in ICE custody. And say, by the way, that ICE's version of events in terms of weaponizing the van is not what happened. But what is ICE talking about here?
9: Well, two things. In regards to obviously the collection of this evidence, I heard something else from what I would call a very credible source and person that's actually part of an official at a state level, that it's actually ICE that's deleting evidence. And so there's a flip side to that. Not just the local small businesses. And in regards to, pressuring these detainees to actually self-deport, that is a fact. I've spoken to the families directly who have spoken to these men that are currently in detention center. And that is actually a tactic that this administration and DHS have actually used for some time now. It's easier for them to streamline the process. And so they always encourage individuals, even with, a reward of $2,000, for example, if they choose that option. And so here, we believe that they're trying to get rid of witnesses, the only individuals that actually testify what happened that day.
2: Juan, I appreciate your time and thank you very much. And next, Trump is refusing to sign the housing bill, the bipartisan housing bill that both parties really want to be able to take home. Republicans want to take home. But he won't do it because Republicans won't pass his election bill. This came hours after Trump fired members of a federal election agency. A Republican election official who stood up to Trump after the 2020 election is our guest. And our Pamela Brown with a special report near the Strait of Hormuz as some ships are trying to get through the waterway.
10: Right here, turn around, see There's the ship right there, passed by. That's about the sixth ship you've seen.
2: An assassination plot right out of Putin's own playbook, meantime, goes terribly wrong.
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1: Breaking news, President Trump refusing tonight to sign a major bipartisan housing bill into law. He's protesting his own party's objection to what he calls the Save America Election Overhaul Bill, a bill that some Republicans suggest is discriminatory and unnecessary, and so that he doesn't have the votes for it. It comes just hours after Trump fired the remaining members of a federal election agency which supports state election officials. That agency is now down to zero commissioners. Out front now, the Secretary of the Commonwealth of Pennsylvania, Al Schmidt. He is the top election official in the Commonwealth and a member of the Republican Party. Secretary Schmidt, I appreciate your time. So this housing bill obviously is bipartisan. There was a signing ceremony that Speaker Johnson was hosting. Caroline Leavitt had posted about it. This bill matters. Republicans were really happy about it, but they're not getting it because Trump says no. Because of this other bill that he wants, the voting bill that the Republicans aren't getting over the line for him. And then he came out and fires the election assistance commissioners. This is just the past 24 hours. I mean, what do you think is happening here, Secretary?
2: Well, I think the most concerning aspect of it that we've seen is a continuing pattern, and it's a pattern of reducing federal support for elections. Fortunately, in these United States, it's the states and our counties that run elections, not the federal government. And what we saw with the EAC, the Election Assistance Commission, yesterday, is not something that is going to affect our voters in the short term. So voters in Pennsylvania can rest assured that when they show up to vote on Election Day, it will be free, fair, safe, and secure, and that when they make their voice heard, their vote will be counted. But it's the pattern that you describe and that I mentioned that's most concerning here.
1: So David Axelrod posted something that I wanted to read for you, Secretary Schmidt, and get your take. He writes, on the square, the GOP would take a beating this fall, largely because of Trump's unpopularity. So he's setting up plan B. Do whatever you need to do to win. Anything. Anyone who says, well, he wouldn't do that hasn't paid attention. He's already proven he will. Now, Secretary, I just want to be clear. Many of our viewers may remember you because you obviously you're a Republican. But really, who cares? What matters is that you stood up for the facts and for the numbers and for the integrity of Pennsylvania elections. And in that case, you had to stand up to Trump when he said the 2020 election was stolen. Do you see the current situation the same way as David Axelrod does?
2: Well, I certainly hope that we don't revisit any of the ugliness that we saw in the 2020 election cycle, that's for sure. But every state across the country, whether it's red or blue, whether the Secretary of State is Democrat or Republican, will be prepared for this election to make sure that we have our elections safeguarded and prevent any effort at federal or other interference that gets in the way of our Democratic Republic functioning the way that it should.
1: So those election assistance commissioners are gone, right? So that's now been eviscerated. But there's something else that happened this week that I know is very important to you, and that is the Trump Justice Department warned you, Secretary Schmidt, and other election officials nationwide that they're going to criminally charge you if you count ballots cast by non-citizens in the upcoming election. Now, I just want to be clear here because somehow the implication here is that there's mass voting by people illegal who are in this country illegally, which there isn't. And also just to point out that it's already illegal for them to vote. And you already look for that. You audit for that. So what do you say to the DOJ? What do you think this is really about?
2: Well, I don't know their mind, but can only assume that the letters were intended to be threatening. I don't feel the least bit threatened because in Pennsylvania, we follow the law, federal law and state law, and make sure that our elections are conducted in compliance with those laws.
1: All right. Well, I appreciate your time, Secretary Schmidt. It's good to talk to you again, and thank you.
2: Likewise.
1: And next, our Pamela Brown travels to a Navy destroyer, which has traveled through the Strait of Hormuz and had several threatening exchanges with Iran.
3: I'm ready to open fire on them without any warning.
1: Plus, more questions about Senator Mitch McConnell's health, the state's governor now, the request for information, which has gone unanswered.
4: CNN Business translates what you need to know.

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1: Breaking news. We have some new details at this moment on the Iranian assassination plot against President Trump. Sources are telling us that the head of the Iranian Revolutionary Guard Corps was one of the hardline Iranian officials pushing to assassinate Trump. Now, the U.S. is now considering directly targeting those officials advocating to kill Trump if a full-scale war resumes. So there's a lot of back and forth threats right now. As Trump tells the New York Post that he left instructions to bomb Iran at, quote, levels they've never seen before if they assassinate him. Pamela Brown is out front aboard the USS Abraham Lincoln near the Strait of Hormuz, where Iran has shown that it has and is not afraid to exert power.
2: One fighter jet after another takes off from the USS Abraham Lincoln. Overnight missions amid rising tensions with Iran. We're in the Gulf of Oman, near the Strait of Hormuz, aboard a ship President Trump says has been attacked more than 100 times since the conflict began.
3: And they've tried with missiles and with drones.
4: Yep, everything they've thrown at us hasn't really gotten near us at all.
2: Earlier, we watched as missiles were prepped and loaded onto these fighter jets. The mission, as real as it gets.
3: I want to show you these symbols right here. These are drones right here that this fighter jet has taken out during this conflict that started 5.5 months ago. These are missiles that have been taken out just by this fighter jet alone.
2: With the Lincoln under constant threat of attack, it's guarded by Navy destroyers for protection. On a chopper, headed to the USS Frank E. Peterson Jr. destroyer high above the Gulf of Oman, we get our first look at vessels headed toward the Strait of Hormuz.
5: See, we've got five vessels so far. Our security has found it. In fact, right here, turn around. See, this ship right there passed by. That's about the sixth ship we've seen.
2: The traffic is lower now as tensions rise again in the Gulf. Officially, the Navy reports 20 vessels around the strait as we head to our destination. The warship, they say, is at the tip of the spear.
3: We are the closest Navy ship to Iran right now.
6: Correct. You're right on the picket line, the firing line right now. So if Iran were to attack the U.S. Naval Forces, we'd be the first ones they'd be attacking. But don't worry. Our radars are working. Our guns work. You have a lot of well-trained folks down below.
2: Threats are part of life out here.
7: If you don't obey my order, you will be targeted.
2: Like when Captain Mahan led this ship through the Strait of Hormuz in April. Radio transmissions between the U.S. and Iran were released by Iran state media. Mahan confirmed to CNN an exchange did happen.
7: I'm ready to open fire on them without any warning.
3: And so the Iranians were threatening.
6: Correct, yeah. Yeah. They told us, hey, you have to turn around within 30 minutes or we'll open fire on you. We kept going, obviously. Had to go through what was potentially a minefield to get there, which was, not something I had in my my bingo card for things I would do in my life, go through a minefield.
2: The firepower aboard this ship is everywhere.
6: We have this as our last-ditch defense.
2: Captain Mahan calls the shots from a command center several decks below.
3: Just with Iran being to the north, they're always on the lookout for all kinds of threats. Have you had any close calls?
6: My fight really starts at that Iranian coastline and comes all the way back. I don't wait for it to come to me. I go out and I try to meet that threat.
2: Back on the Abraham Lincoln, it can be tough to keep spirits high for the nearly 5,000 people here. Because of its limited port visits, the Navy considers this deployment among the longest consecutive days at sea for any aircraft carrier.
8: I mean, I haven't stepped off the ship in the year 2026.
2: Most have been here more than 6 months under threat and missing their families.
3: What kind of toll does that take on you personally?
9: It's tough. I had my first kid born in February, very excited to get home, meet her.
3: You've never met your daughter?
9: Nope.
3: She was born right around when this conflict started.
9: She was born February 6th, so I was able to get on FaceTime, watch the birth, talk to my wife before everything went down. So.
3: And you don't know when you'll be able to do
9: nope.
3: that?
9: We'll see. I mean, hopefully home soon, but unfortunately it's a common story on the ship, I think. Getting in the Navy, this is what you kind of sign up for.
2: Pamela Brown, CNN, USS Abraham Lincoln.
1: And out front now, Fareed Zakaria, host of Fareed Zakaria GPS. So, Fareed, there's a lot of things I want to ask you about here after Pamela's reporting. But hardline Iranian officials, including the head of the IRGC, we understand from the reporting, have been pushing to assassinate Trump after the U.S. and Israel, of course, assassinated the supreme leader and many Iranian leaders to kick off this war. But now the U.S. is evaluating whether they'll target those officials, right? So this back and forth. Where do you see this going?
10: That is a very good question, Aaron. It's difficult to tell because at the end of the day, to be honest, the United States does not have a strategy. It has lots of power. It can keep punishing Iran in various ways. But to what end? What is it trying to achieve? And I think until it can figure that out, what is the end state that it wants? And how much is it willing to, to devote military power to that? I think we have a problem. Right now, really, what this is a conflict over whether Iran has some degree of special control over the Strait of Hormuz. Because if you notice, what's been happening is the U.S. has been essentially telling ships, go anywhere you want, any route you want through the Strait of Hormuz. Iran says no. There is open passage, but you have to coordinate it with us. In other words, we are the gatekeepers. Yep. And that, I think, is the Iranians have learned this. The Trump administration handed them this weapon that they've realized is very powerful, control of the Strait of Hormuz. And so even while they are offering safe passage and for now free passage, they want to maintain that precedent that they get to control it. They get to direct you. They get to, quote unquote, give you the permission so that maybe in the future they can close it, they can charge for it. And the Trump administration is saying, no, anyone can go anywhere. So that's the core of the dispute right now.
1: Right, right. And the core of the dispute, of course, right now, Iran is calling the proverbial shots on that. So I got to ask you about something else, Fareed. This is really bizarre. Okay, so I don't know if anyone watching hasn't seen this, but there is widespread speculation inside Iran that what I'm about to show you is the supreme leader. Okay, the masked man in this image, he's in civilian clothes and he has a cap on, basically a baseball cap, which is in and of itself very odd when you look at who he's standing right. I mean, it's almost like AI generated. It's bizarre. You've got people dressed in traditional Iranian attire, and then you've got this guy with a baseball cap. So the speculation inside Iran is that man is the new supreme leader, Mokhtar Khamenei. We have never seen him publicly since his father was killed and he was injured on the first day of the war. He did not make a public appearance at his father's funeral this week, which was over many days, right? So we haven't seen him at all, Fareed. But there's all this speculation about this guy. What do you think about this?
10: My own view is that's not him. I'll tell you first why. The Iranian clerical establishment is very conservative. The idea that they would have the supreme leader in a baseball cap strikes me as just, it doesn't read right. Secondly, to the extent that I've seen photographs of his, and that's all I've seen, he's stockier than that character there. That guy looks younger. I think it is possible that the supreme leader is very badly injured. That's why he's not showing up. It's possible, it's even possible that he's fatally wounded. I think all those things are possible, and that really Iran has become a military dictatorship. One of the many unintended consequences of this ill-conceived war is that the Iranian regime, which was a kind of mixed regime, where you had the clerical establishment had power and the military had power and the elected president even had a little bit of power. Now it seems like it's the military calling the shots on everything. So it seems it's possible the guy is dead and that, they're covering it up. But the idea that some dude in a baseball cap and a mask who looks pretty young is actually the supreme leader, look, stranger things have happened, but if I had to put money on the markets, I would bet against it.
1: Yeah. I mean, I get it. Stranger things have happened, but and then you're thinking, well, gosh, the fact that there's even the speculation that we're finding out about in Iran, And then, you know, what is anybody doing in a baseball cap, to your point, surrounded by those clerics? All right, Fareed, thank you so much. It is wonderful to see you, and I thank you. And next, the secrets surrounding Senator Mitch McConnell's health, which is important. There are major questions he's been missing. It's about that there's even the speculation that we're finding out about in Iran. And then, you know, what is anybody doing in a baseball cap, to your point, surrounded by those clerics? All right, Fareed, thank you so much. It is wonderful to see you, and I thank you. And next, the secrets surrounding Senator Mitch McConnell's health, which is important. There are major questions. He's been missing for weeks from the Senate, and the Kentucky governor now can't get answers. Plus, a major embarrassment for Putin after a Kremlin assassination plot goes terribly wrong.

0: Tonight, Kentucky Governor Andy Beshear's office has not received any information about Kentucky Senator Mitch McConnell's nearly 1 month absence. It comes 2 days after Beshear sent a letter to McConnell's office demanding answers for constituents, right? Because McConnell represents an entire state. It comes as CNN has obtained video of the 84-year-old senator being taken out on a stretcher on an ambulance on June 14th, the last he was seen. Lauren Fox is out front with new details.
1: New video obtained by CNN shows the moment Mitch McConnell was taken from his D.C. home in an ambulance last month. A neighbor told CNN they opened their door to find two ambulances, a fire truck, and Capitol Police officers blocking the street around 8:30 a.m. on June 14th. The same neighbor said they learned from another eyewitness that the person on the stretcher was McConnell, and he was not wearing an oxygen mask. In the week since the incident, there are still looming questions and calls for transparency. His office is not revealing specifics of his condition, his prognosis, or when he'll return to the United States Senate. A longtime ally of McConnell's, Scott Jennings, said he spoke to McConnell in recent days.
2: Would you encourage him or anyone in his position to be more transparent with his voters about his health?
3: My impression of men of that age is that they're a little private when it comes to their health.
1: The lack of details has fueled conspiracy theories and speculation online. Jennings and GOP leaders John Thune and John Barrasso all released separate statements earlier this week, saying they had each spoken with the Kentucky senator. Jennings said McConnell's voice sounded strong, though the public hasn't heard it in weeks.
2: Do you think he'd be willing to call into the show? Could we get him on the phone now?
3: You know, I wasn't really expecting him to call this morning, to be honest.

0: But McConnell's office has said very little about the senator's condition. In a statement earlier this month, his office wrote, quote, Senator McConnell appreciates the outpouring of support he's receiving while he continues his recovery in the hospital. The senator continues to improve and is working closely with his staff on Kentucky and Senate matters while the Senate's out of session. At the time of McConnell's hospitalization on June 14th, his office said, quote, Senator McConnell was admitted to the hospital this morning. He's receiving excellent care. McConnell, a polio survivor, has long kept details about his health held close. In March of 2023, McConnell suffered a fall and a concussion at a dinner in Washington. He also fractured a rib. A few months later, in July, he froze for several seconds at the U.S. Capitol during a press conference.
1: This week has been good bipartisan cooperation and a string of

0: Are you good? Yeah. McConnell later made light of the incident.
1: The president called to check on me. I told him I got a sandbag.
0: He froze again in Kentucky a month later, and his office eventually released a letter from the Capitol Hill physician, Brian Moynihan, saying there was no evidence of stroke, seizure, or a movement disorder. And there is one additional detail that we got earlier this week from the office of Elaine Chao. She, of course, is the wife of Senator Mitch McConnell, and she's the former transportation secretary. She had been traveling, and there had been questions about why she wasn't in Washington. This is what her office said. Quote, the secretary was on a long planned trip in China to support her family's philanthropic endeavors, the spokesperson said. During the trip, she met with a number of people, including the U.S. ambassador. The senator's health did not warrant an immediate return to the U.S. Aaron.
2: All right, Lauren, thank you very much for that reporting. And next, incredible new reporting next about a Kremlin assassination plot that did not go according to plan.

0: second on CNN and next day on the CNN app.
1: Tonight, one of the Kremlin's most brazen assassination plots gone terribly wrong. The poisoning of a former Russian double agent, Sergei Skripal, and his daughter in Salisbury, England, that turned into an international thriller and then a huge embarrassment for Vladimir Putin. Russian agents smeared Novichok, the nerve agent, a military-grade weapon, on the front door handle of the Skripal's home in 2018. Both Sergei and Yulia, his daughter, fell gravely ill and were in intensive care. They both survived, though. It was botched. Detective Sergeant Nick Bailey, he responded to the scene attempting to help. Now, he was also poisoned, but also recovered. But one innocent woman did not. Dawn, a 44-year-old mother of three. She was the collateral damage from this assassination attempt, and she did die. Now, this was all linked back to Putin through incredible investigative journalism by Bellingcat and world-renowned reporter Christo Grozev.
2: So here we're looking at this press release, which showed clearly nobody knew the real names behind these fake identities. We see it as a puzzle, and we have to start with the data we have. Two faces, two fake names, a rough age. So that's a puzzle. We have to fit all of these few clues into a world of, 200 million people living in Russia?
1: Now, Russia has repeatedly denied any involvement. Out front now, Christo Grozev, the investigative journalist whose reporting helped unmask the Russian agents behind the Salisbury poisoning, as well as behind the Alexei Navalny assassination plot. Christo has now become a target of the Kremlin himself. And this incredible story is going to be featured in a CNN film, The Salisbury Poisonings, The Spy Next Door, on Sunday. Now, Christo, you know, you hear all of this, and now it is somewhat familiar to people. Then this was shocking. I mean, is this still how Putin is operating when it comes to murdering his enemies right now, using these sorts of poisons?
3: Well, when this became known to the world through the disclosures around the Salisbury poisonings, nobody had been aware that this approach of poisoning people abroad had been going on for many, many years. Yes, people did remember the Litvinenko poisoning in London, but it was a one-off. And what the poisoning of the Skripals actually helped us identify was that this same group of Russian assassins, poisoners, had been going around Europe conducting targeted poisonings for almost a decade. And in fact, the identification of the group of three men that we feature in the film who were found to be involved in the Skripal poisoning, when we traced their travels back in history, because now we knew their names and fake identities, we found them at other locations where previously unexplained poisonings had taken place. In one particular case, one of the three members was found to have been in Bulgaria in 2015 at exactly the time when an arms manufacturer named Emelyan Gebrev had fallen into a coma after being poisoned with an unknown substance. But only the investigation in 2018 allowed us and investigative authorities to link the two together and to start unraveling.
1: Which is incredible. I also mentioned Dawn, the mother of three who died. Her name was Dawn.